0: Bohemia. The wide-ranging and exciting testimonies of Christian people are such an encouragement. I love the variety of Christian music, ranging from classical to modern, and I always look forward to hearing the selections of Pam Rhodes and Noel Treddinick. May God bless and keep each one of us.
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2: 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Yes, Premier Christian Radio, Wednesday morning, Hope in the Night with me, Michael Vanstone. So glad you could join me. And if you can stay with me till four, well, that's wonderful. I look forward to your company throughout the show. We begin this morning with Let the Bible Speak. It comes in association with the Free Presbyterian Church of England and Wales.
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4: From the Free Presbyterian Church in England and Wales, we present Let the Bible Speak. Once again, it's time to Let the Bible Speak, and I invite you to stay tuned as we bring the gospel in message and song, preaching Christ in all his fullness.

Hello, this is Philip Knowles, Minister of South Grove Free Presbyterian Church, Walthamstow in London, giving you a warm welcome in the name of our Saviour, the Lord Jesus Christ, to our Let the Bible Speak radio ministry. It is our prayer that if you are saved by the grace of God, through faith alone in Christ alone, then you will grow as a Christian, strengthened in your Bible reading, prayer life, living for God, and increase in the knowledge concerning the gospel of Jesus Christ. And if there's one listening who has never received Christ as their only Saviour, then as the Bible speaks, may you understand that for God so loved the world that he gave his only begotten Son, that whosoever believeth on him should not perish but have everlasting life. If we can be of any spiritual help to you, please make contact and accept a personal warm welcome to our Sunday services at 11 a.m. and 1 p.m. Or if unable to attend in person, please tune in to our services online, either by our church webpage or church Facebook page.

Today's Bible reading is from Genesis 39 verse 17. Please listen along with me as I read Genesis chapter 39 verse 17. And she spake unto him according to these words, saying, The Hebrew servant, which thou hast brought unto us, came in unto me to mock me. Amen. We know the Lord will add his blessing to the reading of his word.

0: In Genesis chapter 39, verses 16 through 17, when Potiphar's husband returns home from wherever he was, she continues to spread her lies concerning Joseph, what really took place on that day. When Joseph was brought to Potiphar's house, he quickly built a good reputation. Potiphar and others could see a difference in Joseph's life. Things were getting better for Potiphar than before. His house and his boundaries were blessed for Joseph's sake. Potiphar could see the Lord was with Joseph. He gave Joseph responsibility over the affairs of his house. He committed all things into Joseph's hand except his wife. Joseph was a pure young man, upright, honest, faithful, one who lived to honour God. These were spiritual qualities, characteristics of this young man of God. But while the false charge didn't change any of these characteristics in Joseph's life, it did cost him his reputation among people. The master's wife could ruin Joseph's reputation among the people and among his master, raising questions against his character, getting others to change their views about him. But she could never cause God to change his view of Joseph. Potiphar's wife wanted to give the impression that Joseph was impure, dishonest, untrustworthy. She wanted to give him a bad name. And if enough people believed it, it would destroy his reputation. He would be finished. At times it's not so much the accusation itself, but because someone has been falsely accused of something, that accusation costs their reputation among others, as it did with Joseph, among the men of the house, and Potiphar himself. It was to damage his reputation. But as stated, the master's wife could ruin his reputation in the eyes of those around him, but she could never ruin his character in the sight of God. Character is who we are. That is what God sees and knows. Our reputation is what we build. That's what others see. And it's the reputation that takes years to build. It can be brought down in seconds. Reputation is open for all to view. It's the outward impression. You may enter into a new school, a new church, a new job, meet new people, and you begin to build a reputation. People will know you for certain things, a man or woman of honesty or prayer, you work hard, and much more. But when an accusation is brought against you, all that is brought into question. All the good you've done counts for nothing. The standard you've held counts for nothing. When false accusations come, then what are you to do? Because Joseph is now falsely accused. Lies have been spread against him. What do? Well, you do what Daniel did. You continue to worship the Lord. You spend time in prayer. You keep living for God, because he will honour them who honour him. He will vindicate his people in his own time. Solomon said, "Trust in the Lord with all thine heart. Lean not unto thine own understanding, but in all thy ways acknowledge him, and he shall direct thy paths." Like Hezekiah in 2 Kings chapter 19, verses 14 through 16, he went up to the house of the Lord and spread it, that is, spread the matter, the burden of his heart, the situation, before the Lord. Look to the Lord Jesus Christ. He was falsely accused, betrayed, lied against, but listen to his prayer. His prayer was to glorify God and to finish his work. He had come to die the just for the unjust, to bring sinners to God. He secured salvation for all who trust in him. He's finished the work he was given to do. Therefore, believer, we live on to the Lord. Take it to the Lord in prayer. He knows and sees what others fail to see. And what he sees in secret, he will reward openly. Our help cometh from the name of the Lord, who made heaven and earth. He that keepeth Israel neither slumbers nor sleeps. His eye is always upon his people. And therefore, all things work together for good to them who love the Lord and are the called according to his purpose. Unsaved one, you must learn today that God sees your sin. He knows the life you live, the lies you've told. And if you don't come and repent of your sin, if you don't seek God now for forgiveness, if you die in your sin, you will face the full punishment of your sin. For the wages of sin is death. But I'm glad today the gift of God is eternal life through Jesus Christ our Lord.
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0: Oh, isn't that gorgeous? I know that my Redeemer lives, sung there by the Hymn Makers Choir. Well, today was a significant day. Lots of firsts today, and I'll share them with you throughout the show. But maybe for Christians, the most significant one is what happened on this day in 1536. Because, remember, after the Reformation, what happened? Who was the head of the Anglican Church, newly formed? Of course, King Henry VIII. And it was on this day, 6th of May 1536, that he ordered English language Bibles to be placed in every church. And in 1539, the Great Bible was provided to fulfill this. So took a couple of years, two or three years before it happened, but that was significant because up until then, when anybody in the UK effectively went to church, they didn't hear the Bible in English. So that's a huge disadvantage, you've got to say. If you hear it in Latin or something like that, you're not going to understand a word. So God's word now became accessible in a way that it hadn't before. So you've got King Henry VIII, for all his ups and downs and ins and outs and things about which you may be a little bit uncomfortable. You've got him to thank for the fact that people from 1536 onwards, as soon as they got those Bibles out into the churches, could hear, and if they could read, read for themselves the Word of God in their own language. Really significant. Coming up in a moment, a beautiful song from Lou Fellingham, and I'll tell you, this is significant too.
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Well, I called this song significant, and it is. The message: lean hard on the everlasting arms, the arms of God. And if you're in a difficult position today, then that's what God invites you to do. Just lean on him. Coming up in a moment, well, we finished yesterday's show by saying that our final reading was Jesus' words to and about us, those who follow Jesus, those who followed him then, those who follow him now. So another definition of who we are as disciples of Jesus, and it comes up after this.

0: God is good, Nick and Becky Drake there on Premier Christian Radio. So here's what Jesus says to you and to me, as well as to the disciples who were gathered around him on the Mount. This is what he says about us, who we are, what we are, and what we are to be. You are the light of the world, like a city on a hilltop that cannot be hidden. No one lights a lamp and then puts it under a basket. Instead, a lamp is placed on a stand where it gives light to everyone in the house. In the same way, let your good deeds shine out for all to see, so that everyone will praise your Heavenly Father.
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That was Dave Wallington, It's Hope in the Night. And after the news at 2 o'clock, it will be time for Jonathan Edwardson this morning's Be Still and Know. That's here on Premier Christian Radio.

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10: From the Sky News Centre at 2, Donald Trump says he's pausing an initiative where America's Navy is escorting ships out of the Strait of Hormuz. Posting on Truth Social, the US president says he's waiting to see if a peace deal with Iran can be finalised. Oil prices have shot up since Tehran started to blockade the key trading route. Speaking before the announcement, Mr. Trump restated that Iran shouldn't be allowed nuclear weapons too.
11: They should wave, they're very proud. Maybe you won't see a white flag, but essentially that's already what they are. They should wave the white flag of surrender.
10: Anti-Semitic hate crimes will be fast-tracked through the courts. The Crown Prosecution Service in England and Wales says it's in response to what's being described as a deeply troubling rise in incidents targeting Jews. Sir Keir Starmer held an emergency meeting yesterday to address the issue. Three people infected with hantavirus on board a cruise ship are to be evacuated to the Netherlands. One of them is believed to be a British citizen. Three passengers have already died. Cape Verde's National Director of Health, Angela Gomez, says they're prepared to help others.
12: The hospital has already prepared an area with isolation capacity, should be necessary, demonstrating our mobilisation and response capabilities. A dedicated team has been formed with doctors, infectious disease specialists, nurses and laboratory technicians.
10: Arsenal are through to their first Champions League final in 20 years. They beat Atletico Madrid 2-1 on aggregate after a 1-0 victory last night in North London. Holders Paris Saint-Germain or Bayern Munich await in this month's final. Carmaker Nissan has announced plans to cut roughly 10% of its European workforce. One of two production lines in Sunderland is also being shut. And the Rolling Stones have announced a new album. Sir Paul McCartney and The Cure's Robert Smith will feature on Foreign Tales.
13: My name is Diana and I am from London. And I just want to say what a blessing Premier Christian Radio has been to me. I have been a Christian all my life. And a couple of years ago, I moved abroad to work somewhere in the Middle East where there wasn't a lot of religious freedom, but I was blessed to get connected to a church where I found people were really hungry for God. People were really on fire for Christ in a way that I hadn't quite experienced. And it was here where I sort of feel like I truly found or reconnected with God. As I started reading my Bible and spending time in the Word, and I was blessed to have many people within the church encouraging and providing resources and support to help you really live out the Word of God. I moved back to the UK fairly recently, and it might not be everyone's situation, but it's been my experience that in places where people have religious freedom like we do here in the UK, we tend to be somewhat a bit complacent in our pursuit of God. So it took me a while to try and find a church that I could connect to. And it was getting a bit frustrated because I felt like I was struggling to connect, to find sort of the experience that I'd had abroad and to sort of really get plugged into a church where I felt I was really growing as a Christian. And I randomly came across Premier Christian Radio, and I feel like it has really helped to fill that gap for me. Premier is very passionate and intentional about sharing the undiluted word of God to our hungry souls. It's provided an opportunity for me to be fully immersed in the word all day long. And it's through Premier that I've actually come across some amazing teachers that I'd never heard of, like Chuck Swindoll and David Jeremiah. It's been such a blessing. I feel like Premier truly understands the times in which we're living, the challenges we're facing in the world today, and it brings programs that are not just appropriate, but it draws directly from the Word of God. And in a time where we're not really getting a lot of truth, it provides us God's undiluted truth in its entirety, and I'm very grateful for that.
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14: Welcome to Be Still and Know. I'm Jonathan Edwards. This is our opportunity to hear what God's saying to us today. Exodus chapter 34, verse 9. Moses said, O Lord, if it is true that I have found favor with you, then please travel with us. Yes, this is a stubborn and rebellious people, but please forgive our iniquity and our sins. Claim us as your own special possession. What an incredible job Moses had. The people had rebelled against God in the most dramatic way. They'd known that Moses had gone up Mount Sinai to meet with God, but they'd become fed up with waiting. So they constructed a new God of their own, who they'd worship with great enthusiasm. To describe Moses as disappointed would be a huge understatement. He must have been gutted, and who would have blamed him if he'd decided to throw in the towel? Who'd want to be the leader of such a rude and rebellious people? But Moses hung on in there because he knew the nature of his God. In verses 6 and 7, the Lord revealed himself as a God of compassion and mercy, who is slow to anger and filled with unfailing love and faithfulness, lavishing unfailing love to 1,000 generations. Moses' strength lay in the fact that he knew the nature of his God and was confident that, tough as it would be, he could lead the people so long as he knew that God himself was traveling with them. I'm often struck by the huge challenges that people have to cope with in life. Betrayal, failure, illness, disappointment, and death are shared out unequally. Life is totally unpredictable, which means we all need, like Moses, to be clear about the nature of God so that we're equipped to face up to whatever challenges might be thrown at us. I love the confidence of the Apostle Paul, who asked the question, if God is for us, who can ever be against us? Since he did not spare even his own son, but gave him up for us all, won't he also give us everything else? Paul could so easily have looked at the problems surrounding him and given up, but he, like Moses, kept his eye on God. Paul could so easily have looked at the problems surrounding him and given up. But he, like Moses, kept his eye on the God who was traveling with him and remained strong. Let me ask you a question. What is it about God that gives you strength as you look to the future? And now let's pray together. Loving God, we thank you that we can live with confidence because you're always with us, whatever happens.

Amen. So glad you've joined me today. I encourage you to join me every day for Be Still and Know here on Premier, or you might like to join the thousands of people who listen to this on podcast, which is available at any time. I hope you have a great day today. God bless you.

Aaron Williams with the Hope of Christ. Welcome to Wednesday morning's Hope in the Night. And I'm Michael Fanstone. We've got nearly 2 hours more together, and we're going back to Matthew's Gospel very soon because I've got some more of Jesus' Sermon on the Mount to read to you.

The Celebration Choir here on Premier Christian Radio, Wednesday mornings, Hope in the Night, and good morning to you. Now, when Jesus was teaching his disciples, and the context to this is there at the beginning of Matthew chapter 5, he wanted them to understand who he was and what he'd come to this world to accomplish. So now he's going to teach about the law. And these are his words. Don't misunderstand why I have come. I did not come to abolish the law of Moses or the writings of the prophets. No, I came to accomplish their purpose. I tell you the truth. Until heaven and earth disappear, not even the smallest detail of God's law will disappear until its purpose is achieved. So if you ignore the least commandment and teach others to do the same, you will be called the least in the kingdom of heaven. But anyone who obeys God's laws and teaches them will be called great in the kingdom of heaven.

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1: They picked up these pens in rebellion and said, I want Jesus to give me £1.20. And then the next one did the same. And then they flicked the hair and walked out. That night they were walking along a street in Widnes Road and shoved some money in their hand. It was £3.60. And that was the beginning of them coming back to church and coming to faith.
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0: Scottish Festival Singers Premier Christian Radio. Good morning to you, Wednesday morning. And what can I tell you about things that happened in the past on the 6th of May? Well, number one, a record was broken on this day in 1954 by Roger Bannister. And I bet you know what it was, because I think everybody in the UK has somehow got this information locked into their brain. Roger Bannister, on this day in 1954, became the first person to run a mile in under 4 minutes. A remarkable achievement. And of course, it was, what, the weekend before last, wasn't it, that in the London Marathon, we had the first male athlete who ran the London Marathon, or 26.2 or whatever it is, miles of a race. And he did it in under 2 hours. And that was just as remarkable. And I bet there are athletes already thinking, how are we going to break that one? So that's what happens when a record gets broken. Somebody wants to break it again. There is a birthday today, actually. I've only got one to tell you about. And then if it is your birthday today, we'll come and talk to you. Archie Mountbatten Windsor was born on this day in 2019. So happy birthday to him. It was, by the way, sticking with the Royals, 3 years ago today that King Charles III had his coronation at Westminster Abbey. Remember that? Of course you do. We were all there watching, weren't we? Or I was commentating on it, so that if you were just listening on the radio, you could hear what was going on. It was an amazing event. So what am I doing now? I'm wishing you a happy birthday. If your birthday is on the 6th of May, happy birthday to you. May God bless you richly. Coming up in a moment, Max Lucado, and then we go back to the teaching of Jesus in the Sermon on the Mount. That's all here in Hope in the Night.
1: So much is shallow these days. Pictures, but not words. Texts that seem impersonal. Tweets rather than conversation. It can leave us all feeling rather empty. 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

Kim Hill, and I'll be honest with you. In our last reading, I read you slightly more than I intended to. So I'm going to repeat a little bit of what I read you before, all about Jesus' teaching about the law. Here's what he said. If you ignore the least commandment and teach others to do the same, you will be called the least in the kingdom of heaven. But anyone who obeys God's laws and teaches them will be called great in the kingdom of heaven.

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Well, in the next hour, I'm going to be telling you about something that's celebrating its birthday today. And it's something you probably use day after day after day and don't think anything about at all. Stay

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2: Psalm 25, verses 8 to 15. Good and upright is the Lord. Therefore he instructs sinners in his ways. He guides the humble in what is right and teaches them his way. All the ways of the Lord are loving and faithful towards those who keep the demands of his covenant. For the sake of your name, Lord, forgive my iniquity, though it is great. Who then are those who fear the Lord? He will instruct them in the ways they should choose. They will spend their days in prosperity, and their descendants will inherit the land. The Lord confides in those who fear him. He makes his covenant known to them. My eyes are ever on the Lord, for only he will release my feet from the snare.
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5: From the Sky News Centre at 3, there's been a pause in the US initiative to escort ships through the Strait of Hormuz. Donald Trump has posted online that he's waiting to see if a peace deal with Iran can be finalised. Up to 100 extra police officers are being trained to protect London's Jewish community. It follows recent anti-Semitic incidents, including the stabbing of two men in Golders Green last week. Founder of the Jewish Community Council, Levi Shapiro, says the fear's affecting everyone.
6: There's been a level of anxiety amongst members of the Jewish community, where you had parents questioning how safe it is for their children to go out. Now it's the children themselves asking how safe is it for them to actually go out. They read the news, they hear the news.
5: Yesterday, the Prime Minister said the whole of society must tackle anti-Semitism. Hate crimes against Jews will also be fast-tracked through the courts. A virus hit cruise ships at least 3 days away from the Canary Islands, where it will likely remain in quarantine. It's currently off the coast of Cape Verde. Three people have died on board with hantavirus. Arsenal are into the Champions League final for the first time in 20 years after a 2-1 aggregate win over Atletico Madrid. Bukayo Saka's goal sealed a 1-0 second leg victory in North London. Boss Mikel Arteta says it was a special night.
7: We made history again together, and I cannot be happier, prouder for everybody that is involved in this football club. The boys did an incredible job, and after 20 years and for the second time in our history, we are back in the Champions League final.
5: They'll face either holders PSG or Bayern Munich in Budapest later this month. Carmaker Nissan has announced plans to cut roughly 10% of its European workforce. One of two production lines in Sunderland are also being shut. And the Princess of Wales will conduct her first overseas royal visit since having cancer next week. Kate says she's looking forward.
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Stuart Townend, being grateful, and I guess we've all got things to be grateful to God for, even if we're going through a hard time. My advice? Well, it's in that hymn. Count your many blessings, name them one by one, and it will surprise you what the Lord has done. And I think you'll find it will. Thanks for joining me this morning, Hope in the Night. I'm Michael Vanstone, and coming up in a moment, another verse from Jesus' teaching in the Sermon on the Mount.

Heart Cry. And I heard the voice of Jesus say, well, we're going to hear the voice of Jesus. Well, what you're going to hear is my voice, but the words, in English, of course, not in Aramaic, which is what Jesus would have spoken them in originally. My words are his words. So here's what he says. And in the Sermon on the Mount, he's talking here about the law. And he says this, I warn you, unless your righteousness is better than the righteousness of the teachers of religious law and the Pharisees, you will never enter the kingdom of heaven. Would you like to hear that again? I warn you, he said, I warn you, unless your righteousness is better than the righteousness of the teachers of religious law and the Pharisees, you will never enter the kingdom of heaven.

0: Brooklyn Tabernacle Choir and Psalm 34 here on Premier Christian Radio, and a very good morning to you. Well, it is hope in the night. Yes, it is. And that's what we bring you. Sense of God's presence, God's peace and God's hope in the middle of the night when things can feel gloomy, to say the least, can't they? Well, let me tell you something that you may or may not know already. 6th of May today. Wasn't that, by the way? I'm just telling you the date. And that is something that you might well take for granted because you see it every day, is actually celebrating its birthday today. The humble postage stamp. Not cheap anymore, by the way, as you may have noticed, but still equally effective in getting your letter or parcel from one place to another, hopefully in time, if you post it in time. But it was on this day, 6th of May 1840, that the penny black postage stamp became valid in the United Kingdom of Great Britain and Ireland. And I don't know about you, I have a bit of a stamp collection. And I have a couple of penny blacks, and they sit there. And if anybody wants to see my stamps, that's usually the page I go to before anything else. That by no means probably the most valuable. I've probably got more valuable stamps than them, but they're probably the most famous of the old stamps. And I guess, like many other people, I still sort of collect stamps. Today, I find them fascinating, to say the least. And they teach you a bit of history along the way as well. By the way, one more thing. On this day in 1889, the Eiffel Tower was officially opened to the public. That makes it, what, 130-something years old? And it's as popular as ever. Some of my family went to Paris not that long ago, actually, and loved going up the Eiffel Tower, as we all do. It's a must-do thing, isn't it, if you're in Paris, unless you've done it before, in which case you might say, no, there's other things I want to see. Anyway, Eiffel Tower celebrating its birthday, as well as the humble postage stamp. Coming up in a moment, Hillsong Worship. Stay tuned.
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Hillsong Worship and Transfiguration. Well, in a moment, we're going back to the words of Jesus, and we're going to take the opportunity just to hear what he has to say. The first part, actually, more tomorrow, but what he has to say about anger. And I guess we all have been angry, and we've all had other people get angry with us. So what does Jesus have to say about this pertinent issue? Wait around a bit and you'll find out.

Felicia Lynch here on Hope in the Night. So what does Jesus have to say about anger? And I guess we've all been angry, and we've all had other people angry with us. But here's the first part of what Jesus has to say on this important topic. You must have heard that our ancestors were told, you must not murder. If you commit murder, you're subject to judgment. But I say, if you're even angry with someone, you're subject to judgment. If you call someone an idiot, you're in danger of being brought before the court. And if you curse someone, you're in danger at the fires of hell.

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1: "Therefore I tell you, do not worry about your life, what you will eat or drink, or about your body, what you will wear. 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Matthew chapter 6, verse 25.

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Music from Spring Harvest. Well, thank you for joining me this morning. I tell you, it's one of the great privileges here on Premier Christian Radio that we're able to bring you some of the most prominent Bible teachers from around the world. And that's what's coming up next after the news at 4 o'clock.

3 hours of great Bible teaching just for you. And it starts with the Briscoes, with telling the truth. Well, I'll join you tomorrow morning if you can join me. That's at 1 o'clock and until 4 with Hope in the Night. In the meantime, you have a great Wednesday. May God bless you and use you. This is from Keswick.

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5: From the Sky News Centre at 4, Donald Trump's ordered America's Navy to stop escorting ships through the Strait of Hormuz because he says there's been great progress towards peace with Iran. After pausing Project Freedom, the US president announced he's restarting a blockade of Iranian ports in the trading route. Reports suggest a cargo ship there had been hit yesterday. Tom Bartoshak Harlow from the International Chamber of Shipping says stranded sailors are feeling anxious.
6: These are seafarers that have been under attack for the last 10 weeks. These are civilians, they're not members of any military, and that is a situation they should never have been put in, and we need to see that resolved as soon as possible.
5: A team of 100 extra police officers are being trained up to protect Jews in London. It follows a string of anti-Semitic hate crimes in the capital, including a double stabbing last week. They'll focus on neighbourhood policing, specialist protection and counter-terrorism capabilities. The Met regularly has to police pro-Palestine marches. Leader of the Lib Dems, Sir Ed Davey, thinks they're part of the problem.
7: We need to make sure we protect freedom of speech and the right to protest. But what has been happening is some of these marches have been hijacked by people preaching hate, and we've got to stamp down on that. We need to support the police, give them anti-Semitism training so that they know what is wrong and where they should intervene.
5: A virus hit cruise ships at least 3 days away from the Canary Islands, where it will likely remain in quarantine. Three people have died with the rat-borne disease hantavirus, with a British passenger and UK national crew member taken ill. Arsenal are into the Champions League final for the first time in 20 years after a 2-1 aggregate win over Atletico Madrid. Bukayo Saka's goal sealed a 1-0 second leg victory in North London. A production line shutting at Nissan's Sunderland plant. Two will merge, though we're told no manufacturing jobs are among 900 to be cut across Europe. And the Rolling Stones have announced a new album.
8: My name's Marlene. I'm 74 years of age. I just retired last year, and I live in a town called Larne. It's on the East Antrim coast here in the north of Ireland. I've lived here all my life, and as I say, I've just retired last year, so I have a lot more time in my hands, and I like to do some voluntary work. I was introduced to your station by my younger sister, who just loves it, and she thought she would pass the information on to me, and I'm so glad she did. I love your station because it's so informative. I'm blessed every time I turn it on, whether it's someone asking for prayer, perhaps just speaking on a subject that's dear to my heart, or just perhaps Stuart or Jill Briscoe giving us a lovely talk on some themes from Scripture. It really does my heart good to listen to all the information that you give us on Scripture and on many other subjects. Please keep up the good work, and as the Lord said to us all, go into all the world and preach the gospel. and you certainly are doing that. Many thanks, and God bless.
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11: If we've still got the idea that church is somewhere you go and you just sort of show up and the worship service goes on and you sort of try and get into it, or maybe you do and maybe you don't, then it probably won't work. If we are developing a daily life of devotion, then out of that will come a flow of worship when we come together. But also, when we come to a worship experience corporately, that in and of itself becomes a stimulus for daily worship. And so the two are inextricably bound up in each other.
10: What does it take to develop a daily life of devotion? This is Telling the Truth with Stuart and Jill Briscoe. Is worship more than just something for Sunday morning? How does making worship a part of your life every day change it? And how? Well, that's the focus of Stuart Briscoe's latest series, God of Wonder, God of Worship. Today, how to incorporate worship and prayer. How does that work well? Stuart will show you coming up. You know, it's thanks to amazing listeners that Telling the Truth is able to share God's word across the UK and around the world. 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
11: We're talking about worship, and we've already identified two things about worship. One is that worship is to be done corporately, that we come together with other people to do it, but also that worship is to be done privately. In fact, the two are very closely related. The effectiveness of corporate worship is directly related to the depth of personal worship. Now listen very carefully to that. The effectiveness of corporate worship is directly related to the depth of personal worship. If we've still got the idea that church is somewhere you go and you just sort of show up and the worship service goes on and you sort of try and get into it, or maybe you do and maybe you don't, then it probably won't work. If we are developing a daily life of devotion, then out of that will come a flow of worship when we come together. But also, when we come to a worship experience corporately, that in and of itself becomes a stimulus for daily worship. And so the two are inextricably bound up in each other. And so let me talk to you about worship and prayer. Now, what better place to do that than the passage of Scripture in which the Lord Jesus, in response to what his disciples said, taught them to pray. You remember that his disciples, this is recorded for us in Luke 11, a more or less parallel passage in Matthew 6, that the Lord Jesus, in response to his disciples' request, who, after they had observed him praying, said, "Lord, teach us to pray." He said, "Okay, when you pray, pray," and then he gave them what we commonly call the Lord's Prayer. Now, let me give you three ideas concerning prayer that we can glean from this particular passage of Scripture. First of all, prayer is a declaration of deficiency. Prayer is a declaration of deficiency. This was certainly the case as far as the disciples were concerned. We know after the resurrection that it was customary for Jesus' disciples to go up to the temple at the time of prayer. There would be time of prayer three times a day in the temple. And they were religiously committed to that. So they knew what it was to sort of engage in a formal act of prayer in a regular worship service. But when they watched Jesus pray, they said, "You need to teach us to pray. You need to teach." There's a difference, you see, between saying prayers and praying. And the disciples understood the deficiency in their own lives when they watched Jesus pray. Did you know that sometimes he stayed up all night to pray? Well, what does that do for your deficiency? Did you know that it says that sometimes he rose up a great while before day to pray? Do you know that when he was under tremendous duress, he instinctively prayed and asked his disciples to pray with him? Did you know that when he had major decisions to make, that the first thing he did was pray? Well, you see, all these things are indicative of the way Jesus prayed. Now, his disciples watched this and they said, wow, we haven't even started. We don't know diddly about prayer compared to him. And so the very request that they might learn to pray was a declaration of deficiency. And I think probably many of us would have to say, there is a major deficiency in my prayer life. I would certainly have to say that. Sometimes when we look at our own prayer life compared to what we read of other people praying, it simply underlines this sense of deficiency. Now, I'm not here to make anybody squirm, but simply to point out that when we begin to think in terms of praying, we have to admit that the very desire to pray is a statement of deficiency. I'll tell you why I think this is. You know the old saying, the devil trembles when he sees the weakest saint upon his knees. You know that saying? You don't know that saying? You do now. The devil trembles when he sees the weakest saint upon his knees. If that is true, then one of the major objectives of the old devil is to stop us from praying. And he thinks of all kinds of ways of doing it. So the very act of praying is a declaration of deficiency. Then this, of course, not only comes from looking at Jesus and the example of other people, but we get this sense of deficiency when we look in Scripture. Daniel's a good case. Daniel was reading his Bible one day. Actually, he was reading the prophecy of Jeremiah. And he read in it some specific information concerning the fact that the children of Israel would be exiled for 70 years. And he didn't know this. And when he read that, it's very interesting to notice what he did. So he immediately turned to prayer. And you see, that's what the Bible will do to you. When the Bible reveals truth to you, it will reveal to you who God is and what he's doing. And it will show you what you are and what you're not doing. And you'll see such a gap between the two that the instinctive reaction is the sense of deficiency. God is so superb and I am so mediocre. God is so powerful and I am so weak. God is so bent on doing what he's doing, and I'm so committed to doing what I'm going to do that I say, Lord, I come humbly to you. That's the only way to come. And so prayer is, first of all, a declaration of deficiency. Secondly, prayer is a declaration of dependence. Now, the prayer that Jesus taught us to pray, Luke says it just starts out, Father. Matthew says it starts out, Our Father in heaven. We are encouraged to speak to God as Father. Now, this can be interpreted a number of ways, but let me stress three things for you here, at least three. First of all, when we think of God as Father, we're thinking of God as Creator. He is the originator of all things, including you and me. So when I think of God as my Father, I think of him as my Creator. Secondly, there'd be no point creating me if there wasn't a way of preserving or sustaining me. So God is not only the one who creates us, he is also the one who preserves us and sustains us through life. But unfortunately, even as he sustains us, we go our own way, and so he is then the one who intervenes and redeems us. So when we think of God as Father, we think of him as Creator, Sustainer, and Redeemer. Now, each of those ideas, each of those pictures of God underlines our dependence. We are utterly dependent on him as Creator, utterly dependent on him as Sustainer, utterly dependent on him as Redeemer. But there's another thing as well. Jesus, in his final instructions to his disciples, said, I'm going to pray the Father that he will send the Holy Spirit to you. And when the Holy Spirit comes, he who knows the will of God will reveal the will of God to you and will intercede for you. In other words, effective praying is praying in the will of God. How in the world do you pray in the will of God? And the answer is, you pray in the will of God when you're in close communion with the Holy Spirit. The Holy Spirit knows the will of God. In close communion with the Holy Spirit, he reveals the will of God to you, and you begin to pray in the Spirit. Because the other side to him being Father is this. A little bit further down in the Luke passage, Jesus says, now, you earthly fathers, you're not perfect, but I'll say this about you. If your son asks you for bread, you won't give him a stone. And if he asks you for fish, he won't give you a serpent. Now, if you less than perfect fathers know how to give good gifts to your children, how much more will your heavenly Father give the Holy Spirit? And this point, of course, is this, that there's a wonderful sense of accessibility in the Father, that we can come to him with a tremendous sense of he really welcomes us into his presence in prayer. He's waiting for us to pray.
10: 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And today, Stuart is showing you how to combine worship with prayer. He'll have much more coming up. But first, I wanted to share a note from a listener named Jeff, who recently wrote, I am continually encouraged, stretched, challenged, and blessed by your broadcast. 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
11: But then there's a third thing. The third thing is that prayer is a declaration of desire. Prayer is a declaration of desire. Now, what do we mean by that? Well, sometimes when we pray, we sort of give the idea that we're bringing a whole lot of requests to God. Sometimes it sounds a little bit like a shopping list. And sometimes, if we're really honest with ourselves, it sounds like it's a shopping list and we hope we're going to get bargain basement prices for it. But Jesus explodes that idea of prayer. When he in his prayer, he teaches us how to pray. He points out to us what our desires should be, what our legitimate desires in prayer really are. And there's six of them. First of all, he says, Our Father who art in heaven, hallowed be thy name. Hallowed be thy name. Now, there are two things that we need to understand if we're going to understand that expression. What do we mean by his name? Or what in the world is hallowed? What we mean by his name is, and his name is a description of himself. So when we talk about his name, we're really talking about him as he really is. When we're talking about hallowed, what we're saying is, hallowed incidentally is related to the word for holy or set apart. When we talk about hallowed be thy name, what we're really saying is, Lord, I want who you are to be honored, to be respected, to be revered. That is my deep desire. That's why I'm coming to you now, Father. I come with a tremendous sense of deficiency. I come with an overwhelming sense of dependence, but this is my honest desire. My honest desire, Lord, is to see in some way, in the area of my influence, that who you are should be honored, that you should be respected, Lord. Here's a second desire. Our Father who art in heaven, hallowed be thy name. Thy kingdom come. Thy kingdom come. Now, there are two senses in which God's kingdom comes. God's kingdom is the area in which he rules and reigns as king. The area in which God rules and reigns as king. Now, people have different concepts of God. Some have a concept of God as being a rather benign irrelevance. You know, he's okay, you know, he's old, he's past it, he's decrepit. It's a little bit like an old sick relative whom we visit once a while in a nursing home on Sunday afternoon. Nobody's going to say that about God, but that's the sort of impression they have. Some people have got the impression that God is a wonderful sort of servant. He's a great waiter, and he is so good, he is so wonderful that if you don't need him, he makes no demand on you. But if you need him, all you've got to do is whistle and he comes trotting up and he shows up and he does whatever you want. You see, these are sort of perceptions of God. In actual fact, the perception of God we need is that he is the King of Kings, that he is the Lord of Lords. and that he is in the business of moving and working in this world so that eventually, finally, irrevocably, and eternally, his rule and reign will be manifest and the earth will be filled with the knowledge of God as the waters cover the sea. One day, his kingdom will come and this sick, sad, sorry, sinful old world will come under his righteous rule. Think of that. Now, this is your desire, Lord. I am looking for that day to come. But there's a second sense in which his kingdom comes. There's the ultimate final coming of the kingdom, but the Bible also teaches us that the kingdom is already encroaching into this world. It's rather like the tide coming in. It's coming in slowly. It's coming in relentlessly. It's coming in inexorably. And in greater and greater regions, the flooding of God's kingdom is coming. And God's reign is moving into an individual's life. And then it's moving into a couple's life. And then it moves into a family's life. And then it moves into a neighborhood. And then it moves into a church. And it begins to move out from the church. And his kingdom is coming. The next three desires are, give us this day our daily bread. Have you ever noticed there's a redundancy in there? Give us this day doesn't need daily after it. That's a redundancy. But it must be an inspired redundancy. Well, actually, it's because it's a little difficult to translate the original language there. The thrust of it is this, give us on a regular basis what is necessary to meet our physical needs. In addition to that, he says, and forgive us as we also forgive those who sin against us or trespass against us. And what that's really saying is this, there are a lot of physical needs, but there are a lot of social needs as well. There's an awful lot of forgiving needed, and there's a lot of forgiveness needed. And the forgiving and the forgiveness are directly related. Lord, when I look at our relationships, wow, there's a lot of garbage going on around here. And when I look at the garbage that's going on in relationships, Lord, there's an awful lot you need to forgive. Oh, Lord, would you please move in this situation where this stuff is going on with your forgiving grace? But Lord, we've also got to come to terms with the fact that there's a lot of people need to be forgiving a lot of people. Lord, would you then not only bring forgiveness to bear in people's lives, but would you give an attitude of forgivingness in people's mind? Now, the wording here is a little difficult. Lead us not into temptation. Sounds as if God is saying, okay, now I'm going to lead you into temptation. We say, oh, no, don't lead me into temptation. No, that's not the point. The point is this, that there are temptations on every hand. Lord, see to it that we do not succumb to these things. Now, can you think of anybody who's in real danger of succumbing to temptation? Can you think of anybody? Like you and like me and like your family. You say, oh, yes, I can. Well, then it is perfectly appropriate to pray for them, to pray for their physical needs, to pray for their relational needs, and to pray for their spiritual needs. And you say, well, when should we do this? Well, you should do it regularly. Get up in the morning, one way or another, pray. Pray in your car. Don't close your eyes. Pray. Pray at mealtimes. That's a good idea. Pray at mealtimes. That's a good habit to get into. We should pray continuously. You know, praying continuously, it's like breathing. You breathe continuously, but you don't know you're breathing until you run up the stairs and then you suddenly concentrate on it. You develop an attitude of prayer, an attitude of deficiency, an attitude of dependence, an attitude of desire. You pray privately. You pray privately in times of pain. You pray privately in times of perplexity. Be privately when you're under pressure. Let me ask you a question in closing. Would you say to the Lord what his disciples did? Lord, teach me to pray. Would you also promise that if he teaches you, that you'd do it? And the extent that you do, you'd be worshiping. For worship is not something that we do just once a week in a special place. Worship is the stuff of life. And God is looking for worshippers.

0: 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And Stuart is coming right back with some insights into combining worship with prayer. 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Well, now here are some answers from Stuart about his message today. Stuart, what can we learn from Jesus' example about prayer?
1: It's very obvious that the disciples of Jesus learned a lot from the example of Jesus as far as his prayer life was concerned. One of the things that they learned was that he certainly engaged in prayer. And that is the most elementary lesson that Jesus' example of prayer will teach us. In other words, he believed in his humanity that it was absolutely necessary for him to be in a close relationship with the Father. What do we mean by a relationship with the Father? Well, what do we do in a relationship with a person? If we want to enjoy the relationship, if we want to deepen in the relationship, we engage in conversation with them. That means listening to what the other person is saying and then responding appropriately. I would say that Jesus proved that it was absolutely necessary for him to be in a quiet place to listen to what God was saying to him, and that it was necessary that he should respond to the Father. And that is the fundamental lesson we learn about prayer. Now, they saw that he did it regularly. They saw that he did it fervently. They saw that he did it intelligently. They saw that he did it even when he was pressurized. They saw that he did it when he was happy. They saw he did it when he was sad. In other words, there are many things we can learn, but the fundamental thing is that it was all about maintaining and deepening the relationship with the Father.
0: Thanks so much, Stuart. 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Next time on Telling the Truth, what role does listening have with worship? How do you worship and listen? Well, we'll find out tomorrow here on Telling the Truth with Stuart and Jill Briscoe. We'll see you then.
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0: Welcome to The Word for Today, featuring the Bible teaching ministry of Pastor Chuck Smith, founder of the Calvary Chapel Movement. This radio program is a chapter-by-chapter, verse-by-verse study through the entire Bible. And on today's edition of The Word for Today, Pastor Chuck continues his message, The Persecution of the Christian, as we pick up in 2 Timothy chapter 3, verse 11. And now, with today's study, here's Pastor Chuck.
1: Timothy was from Lystra. Paul met him on his first missionary journey. At that time, Timothy was just a very young boy, probably in his mid-teens. And yet he was attracted to Paul the Apostle because of the message that Paul bore. Timothy had been schooled in the scriptures from his early youth by his mother and grandmother. And so as Paul began to, with the scriptures, prove that Jesus was the Messiah, with Timothy's background, he could see the truth of it, and he embraced Christianity. But he was probably standing there in Lystra when the people in the city stoned Paul until they thought he was dead and drug him out of the city. And he was probably in the company of those that were standing around sort of crying as they saw Paul's limp body on the ground. But suddenly, of course, their tears were changed because Paul began to breathe and move, and he stood up and he said, well, let's go back in and preach some more. Paul said, you know what kind of a life I've lived. You know the persecutions that I experienced. But the Lord delivered me out of them all. Many are the afflictions of the righteous, but the Lord delivereth him out of them all. Paul's life contrasted with the world. The Christian life is a life of purpose. The world just exist. No real goal, no real meaning. You're just existing. Paul's life, one of faith. Paul's life, one of long suffering, one of love, and one of patience. Now, you'd think that the world would treat a person like that very cordially. It is interesting when Jesus, in the Sermon on the Mount, described the Christian in the Beatitudes. After having described the traits of the Christian in the Beatitudes, you'd say, my, a man like that who is a peacemaker, who is merciful, who is hungering and thirsting after righteousness, who is meek, who is poor in spirit, surely, you know, the world would respect such a man. But after giving the characteristics and traits of the godly man, Jesus then in the final beatitude said, blessed are ye when men shall persecute you and revile you and say all manner of evil against you falsely for my sake. The world really doesn't admire true Christian traits. Why? Because the true child of God brings the worldly person under conviction. They just are irritated by your love and by your patience and by your goodness because they feel guilty. Look what they did to Jesus. And Jesus said, if they persecuted me, they're going to persecute you. Don't expect the world to admire your godly stands. Don't expect the world to applaud when you speak out against evil. They'll say, crucify him, rather than applaud. And so Paul, you know how I've lived. My faith, my long-suffering, my love, my patience, and the persecutions and the afflictions that came to me. Yea, one of my most unfavorite promises in the Bible, and all that will live godly in Christ Jesus shall suffer persecution. Quite a promise, isn't it? I've never found that in one of those little Bible promise books, promise things yet. That's not the kind of promises we really enjoy, is it? My God shall supply all of your needs. Oh, yeah, I like that one. But they that live godly in Christ Jesus shall suffer persecution. You're in an alien world. You're a stranger. You're a pilgrim here. This world is in rebellion against God. And if you align your life with God, you're going to find yourself out of alignment with the world, and persecution will come. Beloved, consider it not strange concerning the fiery trials which are to try you, as though some strange thing has happened to you. So, don't expect the world to speak well of you or to applaud you for your living a godly life and taking a righteous stand. But evil men and seducers shall wax worse and worse, deceiving and being deceived. In other words, it's not going to get better for a while. It's going to get worse before it gets better. It will be getting better a little further down the road. But evil days are going to wax worse and worse until the Lord takes his church out. And then God judges the world for its unrighteousness and ungodliness. And then Jesus will come and establish God's righteous kingdom. But by then, those that will remain will be saying, "Oh, God help us. Blessed is he who will come in the name of the Lord." People will have had it with the unrighteousness of the world. Look at the rapid deterioration of our society. Can you see what's happened even in the last 25 years? Look at the magazines that were once really under-the-counter kind of stuff and sold illegally. Now they're right out where little kids can go in and pick them up and leaf through them. Look at our attitudes towards morality. Look at the laxness. Look at, of course, all of these other things that have come along as the result of it. The deterioration, rapid deterioration. So that a mother has to worry when she sends her little child to school because she doesn't know what some kinky character might do. Exposing themselves to that beautiful little child. Or even worse, God help us. If the Lord doesn't come soon, we're going to destroy ourselves as we just sink in the filth. We're going to drown in our own corruption. Evil men and seducers will wax worse and worse, deceiving and being deceived. I think we've gone just about as far as we can. I think the next major event, Revelation 4:1, "But continue thou in the things which you have learned and hast been assured of, knowing of whom thou hast learned them, and that from a child thou hast known the holy scriptures, which are able to make thee wise unto salvation through the faith which is in Christ Jesus." Now, it is interesting that as Paul is referring to the scriptures here, he is, of course, referring to the Old Testament scriptures. The New Testament had not yet been canonized. So he's referring to the Old Testament scriptures, those which Timothy knew from the child, and he called them the Holy Scriptures, which they are. and they are able to make you wise unto salvation through the faith which is in Christ Jesus. In other words, there is within the Old Testament so much concerning Jesus Christ that through the understanding and the study of the Old Testament, you should logically be led to Jesus Christ. Jesus said, "You do search the scriptures because in them you think you have life, but actually they are testifying of me." Again, he said, "Lo, I have come in the volume of the book. It is written of me to do thy will, O God." The volume of the book, the Old Testament, it's all about Jesus Christ. The whole concept of redemption is wrapped up in the Old Testament. The promise of the Messiah, the details of the Messiah, they are all there. And Paul said, you've known the Holy Scriptures, able to bring you to a faith in Jesus Christ, salvation through the faith in Jesus Christ. For all scripture is given by inspiration of God. Not as some would lead you to believe, some scriptures are given by inspiration of God. And as we pointed out, the danger always of saying some scriptures, not all scriptures, is the loss of authority. And when you lose authority, you have anarchy. Every man going his own way, every man doing his own thing, or every man believing as he wants. You have no authority. So if I tell you that some scriptures are not really inspired of God, then I become the authority, not the Bible anymore. Because you can't just read the whole Bible and trust it, because not all of it is inspired. So I become the authority if I make such a affirmation to you. And I will tell you what scriptures are inspired and which ones aren't. Now you get out your, you know, your green and blue pens. And for the inspired ones, we'll underline those with blue, and or we'll use red maybe to underline those that are not inspired, you know. And so here I am, I'm the authority. Well, the next liberal comes along and he says, well, no, he was wrong on that one. He said that one is inspired, obviously inspired. He was wrong on that, you know, get out your pen and take out the red and put the blue under that one, you know. Well, soon your Bibles would be so messed up you wouldn't be able to read them. And why read them anyhow if they're not inspired? All scripture is given by inspiration of God. Don't start messing with it. Don't start trying to cut out certain stories because they don't fit your schema. Because you have a hard time sort of believing that. The story of Jonah has provoked a lot of problems for people. Only because of their concept of God. If you can read and buy the first verse of the Bible, you should have no problems with the rest of the Bible. If your God is big enough to create the heavens and the earth, then no problem. But you see, we stumble on the very first verse, and that's what creates the problems all the way through. Our God is much too small. And God prepared a great fish, and it swallowed Jonah. Do you have a hard time with that? And man has prepared a great fish, and they've powered it with atomic engines, and 150 men can board it. And they can submerge and go under the North Pole, under the Arctic ice, and come up 100 days later and be deposited at a port. Do you have a hard time accepting that man can build a great fish that can swallow men and keep them underwater for several days and deposit them later at a port? Hey, wait a minute then. How big is your God? Man can do it, but I don't, you know, I have a hard time believing God did that, you know. Just. Would you find it easier if the account said, and a submarine surfaced and the captain got out on deck and, you know, they hauled Jonah in and they submerged again and headed towards Joppa and let him off at the port? But you see, if you start whacking away at the story of Jonah and say, well, no, I can't really buy that. Oh, watch out now. Because Jesus bought it. One day they said to Jesus, show us a sign. He said, a wicked and an adulterous generation seeks after a sign, but no sign will be given it except the sign of the prophet Jonah. For as Jonah was 3 days and three nights in the belly of the whale, so shall the Son of Man be 3 days and three nights in the heart of the earth. Ooh, Jesus, you mean you believe that story? Didn't you know that's just a myth? You know, that's just fable. How is it that you could be deceived, Jesus? I thought you were, you know, the Son of God and smarter than that. Noah, the earth was really flooded. Noah escaped. Jesus said, as it was in the days of Noah, so shall it be at the coming of the Son of Man. Confirm that Noah was a real person and it was a real event. So you have to be careful when you start chipping it away at one side, because the whole thing will come down on you. All scripture is given by inspiration of God. Now, when you have difficulty in your understanding of a scripture, rather than setting that aside and say, well, God really didn't say that, just say, hey, I really don't understand that yet. I have many scriptures that I don't understand yet. I've got a file up here that says, wait for further information. And I've filed many scriptures in that file. Now, I'm not about to say God was wrong. I'm just saying, hey, I am stupid and I lack an understanding. God is right. I don't know exactly yet what he said, but when I find out, I know he's going to be right. For all scripture is given by inspiration of God.

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1: Said, as though they understand more than Jesus about what's happening in the future. The Jehovah Witnesses, seeking to develop their doctrine concerning hell, and that it is a place of oblivion, no consciousness, no awareness. And they use the book of Job as their proof text. When Job was talking to his friends and they were talking to him about the future, and Job said, oh, I wish I were dead, you know, where it would all be over, where, you know, the miseries would all be gone. What's the first thing God said to Job when God came on the scene and entered the conversation with his friends? He said, who is this who is talking all these words without knowledge? Job, tell me, have you been beyond the gates of death? Do you know what it's about? Well, Jesus has, and he told us what it's about in Luke, the 16th chapter. Now, are you going to, you know, take the word of Jesus? Or are you going to develop a doctrine that is diametrically opposed to what Jesus said? The Word of God is the foundation for doctrine. What I believe because God has said it. And my whole doctrinal concepts are premised upon the Scriptures. God said it. They are profitable for reproof, for correction. And how often the Word of God has brought correction to my course of life. Easy, it seems, to get sort of distracted and off course. And the Word of God comes and it brings a balance, it brings a correction. It brings a correct perspective. It's profitable for instruction in righteousness. And righteousness is just actually the act of being right or doing right or living right. It's instructing you on the right kind of life. This is the right thing to do. It's instructing us in righteousness.
2: 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Now here's Pastor Chuck.
1: And now may the Lord help you to assimilate that which we have studied. 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

0: through faith and trust in Him. 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
1: 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That's right here on the next edition of The Word for Today.

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1: The message of the cross is that there is not a single thing that any one of us could ever bring to God that would give us a basis for acceptance with God. It doesn't matter what you've accomplished. It doesn't matter what your background is. It doesn't matter how bright you are. None of those things matter. Those are not the basis for a right relationship with God.
0: Today on Back to Basics, Pastor Brian continues his study in the book of 1 Corinthians. Join us as Pastor Brian begins his teaching on 1 Corinthians chapter 1, verses 18 through 31, in a message titled, The Message of the Cross. Now, here's Pastor Brian.
1: So we're picking up in 1 Corinthians. That's where we are studying together here as a church. And our theme is everyday discipleship. So when we teach through different books of the Bible, we like to have a theme, and it's through the theme we kind of use that as a lens to look at the passages that we're going through. So that is the lens that we're looking at 1 Corinthians through, everyday discipleship. Now, in our previous teaching, we saw how divisions had occurred in the Corinthian church, and they were divisions that were centered around personalities. But it wasn't the personalities themselves that were promoting these divisions. It was other people within the congregation. Some said, I'm of Paul. Some said, oh, I'm of Apollos. And some said, well, I'm of Peter. And some even said, well, I'm of Jesus. And of course, Paul and Apollos and Peter and obviously Jesus, they weren't involved in this, but people were creating these little sort of personality cults and things around their names. And we're kind of just modeling what they had seen in the world. So what we have is the world culture is creeping into the church. And they're divided over, like I said, these personalities. And they're also thinking about just cultural acceptance in the sense of what the culture deems as important. And so one of the things that was huge in the Corinthian culture was like philosophical ideas and how to speak properly. So in those days, there were people who were known as rhetoricians. So their specialty was rhetoric. And what they were known for was their ability to speak. The content didn't even so much matter. It was the way they said it. It was the words they used. And they became like celebrities. They would go into a town and they would, you know, speak on a certain topic at a certain time and place, and people would come together and they're like, wow, you know, so they had a celebrity position in the culture. So the Corinthians are adopting that. They're trying to bring that kind of stuff into the church. And so that's why Paul in verse 17 says, for Christ did not send me to baptize, but to preach the gospel. And then he adds this, not with wisdom and eloquence, lest the cross of Christ be emptied of its power. So you see, that was their big emphasis, eloquence and the wisdom and all of this. They were wanting the leaders of the church to be seen like that because it gave them a sense of pride, gave them a sense of, man, we were really somebody. And so Paul's whole point in the passage that we read together is to show them how that is the exact opposite of the way God views things. It's the exact opposite of the way we as believers should view things and the way we as believers together should conduct ourselves. And so the gospel itself and the fact that the Corinthians were participants of it, the gospel shows God's disregard for the things people think are important or make the priority. So Jesus said this at one point. He said, the things that are highly esteemed among people are an abomination to God. So in other words, all the things that make up society, that divide people into categories and things like that, and put one group of people over the other, make them superior, those kinds of things, those are the things that God finds that detestable. And what we have here is that is the mentality that is creeping into the church. So the world then and the world now tends to think of people in two categories, the somebodies and the nobodies. That's what's creeping in. The church is a place where these categories should never exist. That's the thing. They should never exist in the church. And what the Corinthians are doing is they're creating these kinds of things. So this is the in-group. Man, if you're part of this group that follows Apollos, then you're part of the in-group. Oh, the rest of you, you're on the outs. You're not really important. So as far as God's concerned, these categories do not exist. People create these categories, but God does not acknowledge these as existing. N.T. Wright, I've quoted N.T. Wright on a number of occasions. He writes commentaries on the Bible, among other things. But he put it this way. He said, every human being, man, woman, and child, and even unborn child, bears the image and likeness of God and has neither more nor less dignity because some other people have heard of them, look up to them, or think they are special. That's the way God sees everything. We all have a dignity, built-in dignity, because we're image bearers. We're created in the image of God. And that is as far as it goes, as far as God is concerned. Now, what Paul is really going to get at here is that unless the Corinthians understand that God's kingdom is an upside-down kingdom, you know what I mean when I say that, right? An upside down kingdom. In other words, the way things operate in the kingdom of God, because of the way God views things, it's usually just like the complete opposite of the way the world is. Jesus, remember that one time where Jesus says to his own disciples who are vying for position, they're, you know, fighting like, well, who's really the most important of us all? And Jesus says, you know, this is the way the Gentiles function. The Gentiles think of their great ones. They're the ones that have dominion over others and so forth. But what did Jesus say? He said, it shall not be the case among you, but the one who is the greatest among you shall actually be the servant of all. So Jesus just flips it on its head. So that's why I'm saying that God's kingdom is an upside down kingdom. And unless the Corinthians understand that, they will keep trying to impress the world, trying to be someone in the eyes of the world, and in doing so, they will tear themselves apart and forfeit the power and wisdom of God that their culture so desperately needs. See, this was the issue. And Paul said it. He said, there are these divisions among you. And I pointed out previously how that word, it could be translated, there are these tears. And so through creating these groups of somebodies and nobodies, they're in danger of ripping the body of Christ apart, and in doing so, failing to fulfill the mission for which the church came into existence, the mission to reach all people. Now, Paul is going to show them through two things why they should never travel down the path of self-importance. And the two things are, number one, that the gospel itself is intended to humble human pride. You know, really, a proud Christian is like, talk about an oxymoron. I mean, that is like so antithetical to what a Christian is to be. So when you see, you know, a person who is a Christian, maybe it's a Christian leader, and you see a lot of arrogance, you think, wait, how did they miss this? Because this is a key feature. Jesus himself says about himself, I am gentle and humble in heart. If Jesus is gentle and humble in heart, who are any one of his servants to think that we are somebody? Now, so the gospel itself is intended to humble human pride. And secondly, the second thing Paul's going to use is the Corinthians themselves. They are living proof that God has no need of human excellence and that he is drawn to humility and weakness. So he's going to bring them back around to remind them of how their very existence as a Christian church contradicts the mentality that they've now adopted. So that's how we're going to look at it. And Paul does it by, first of all, defining the message of the cross. So let me read in verse 18. For the message of the cross is foolishness to those who are perishing, but to us who are being saved, it is the power of God. For it is written, I will destroy the wisdom of the wise, the intelligence of the intelligent I will frustrate. Where is the wise person? Where is the teacher of the law? Where is the philosopher of this age? Has not God made foolish the wisdom of the world? So, the message of the cross, to some, it is foolishness. In a second, you're going to see why. But to others, it is the power of God. But the question is this, what is it? What really is the message of the cross? In other words, what is the cross communicating? Now, when we say the cross, we do not generally think of the cross the way a first century person would think of it. When we understand the nature of the cross, then we'll understand what the message of the cross was. Now, I'm going to quote to you from a man named Gordon Fee. He said this, and I think this is an excellent description of the message of the cross. He said, the ground is level at the foot of the cross. Not a single thing that any of us possesses will advantage him or her before the living God. Not brilliance, clout, achievement, money, or prestige. In the cross, God declared that he has forever ruled out every imaginable human system of gaining his favor. It is all. Trust him completely, or it is nothing. That's the message of the cross. The message of the cross is that there is not a single thing that any one of us could ever bring to God that would give us a basis for acceptance with God. It doesn't matter what you've accomplished. It doesn't matter what your background is. It doesn't matter how bright you are. None of those things matter. Those are not the basis for a right relationship with God. Paul goes on to say, and he says here in the following sentence, he says, God was pleased through the foolishness of what was preached to save those who believe. Now, the foolishness of what was preached. In some of the translations, and I know this is true in the New King James for sure, the emphasis is on the word preached. So it's through the foolishness of preaching that God chose to save those who would be saved. The emphasis there is on the wrong place, because it's not the preaching that's the foolish thing, it's the message that is preached. And so here, this is the correct way to understand it. Through the foolishness of what was preached. So what was being preached? When they went out into the world, what were they preaching? What were they saying? Well, we know they were talking about Jesus dying on a cross, right? But what did that sound like to the ears of those who heard it? What they were saying was this: a crucified Jew who is also God is the savior of the world. So many contradictions in this statement. So for us, especially us who are believers, we read that and go, well, of course, that's exactly what they were preaching. And what's the problem with that? Well, the problem was many for the people who heard it. Now, for a Greek, the first problem is we're talking about a Jew as the savior of the world. That right in and of itself is problematic. And then you add this idea of a crucifixion to it. It's like, this is absurd. This is out of the question. Now, the Jews, on the other hand, they weren't averse to the idea that a Jew would save the world, but they were averse to the idea that the Jew was God and that he was crucified. Because in the mind of the Jew, Messiah and crucifixion, they cannot be stated in the same sentence. It's a complete contradiction. So, one writer said it this way, death on a cross was regarded in Roman society as brutal, disgusting, and abhorrent. It was reserved for convicted slaves and convicted terrorists and could never be imposed upon a Roman citizen or more respectable criminals. It was so offensive to good taste that crucifixion was never mentioned in polite society except through the use of euphemisms. For Gentiles who might imagine a divine savior figure, and for Jews who expected a Messiah anointed with power and majesty, the notion of a crucified Christ, a Messiah on the cross, was an affront and an outrage. So it was an affront and an outrage. That they're preaching a message like this, I mean, it became clear that this message either sounded like the most foolish thing that anybody could ever come up with, but for some, they understood it as this is the power of God to salvation. Some actually got it. Of course, the Holy Spirit working to convict them. But that is the message of the cross. So God never intended to impress people with his wisdom or send his servants out to impress people with their knowledge and their wisdom and things like that. He's doing the exact opposite of that. He's dismissing all of that. And he is bringing, now, one of the things Paul's doing here is he's contrasting God's wisdom with human wisdom. And so this is the contrast. And so listen to what Paul goes on to say. He says, for since, verse 21, for since in the wisdom of God, the world through wisdom did not know God, God was pleased through the foolishness of what was preached to save those who believe. For Jews demand a sign, Greeks look for wisdom, but we preach Christ crucified, a stumbling block to Jews and foolishness to Gentiles, but to those whom God has called, both Jews and Greeks, Christ is the power of God and the wisdom of God. For, listen to verse 25, the foolishness of God is wiser than human wisdom, and the weakness of God is stronger than human strength. The foolishness of God. Now, Paul is, he's using their own methods against them. He's using irony here. So when he's talking about the foolishness of God or the weakness of God, of course, some people would see this as highly offensive. How dare Paul say something like that? Paul doesn't think God is foolish. Paul doesn't think God is weak. But what he's doing is he's just wanting to show them that even if it were foolish and weak, it's still greater than anything that humanity could ever produce. So God's foolishness is wiser than human wisdom. God's weakness is stronger than human strength. Think of it. Human wisdom has never saved a single person. Human wisdom has never saved a single person, but God's wisdom saves all who believe. Now, human wisdom, we're talking about all the accumulated information, the knowledge, the philosophies, and all of those things down through the ages. Back in the fourth century, Athanasius, who was a theologian in the fourth century, who back in those days, defended the faith and contended against the philosophers of the day and so forth, he wrote about the philosophers, and he said something that was very interesting in his day. He said, the philosophers are all concerned with the right words and things like that. And he said something to the effect that not only did they not even understand what they were talking about, but no one else had any idea what they were talking about. And one of the points that he makes is because it was so esoteric and so out of touch with anything that, you know, sort of boots on the ground life, most people just ignored the philosophers. They just thought that, well, these people, they're kind of in their own world over there. They're never going to do anything to help us. But the wisdom of God through the cross saves all who believe. So all that the philosophers thought they were going to do through their philosophical arguments, they're going to give people a better life. They're going to give them greater insights that are going to help them to, you know, be more productive or more peaceful or more, you know, whatever the case might be. It never produced anything. But this wisdom of God through the cross literally transformed the lives of millions of people. So the foolishness of God is wiser than human wisdom. God's weakness is stronger than human strength. Human strength never broke a single chain of sin. Human strength has never put to flight even one devil. But Christ, through the gospel, he has broken the power of sin over the lives of, again, millions upon millions upon millions of people. He's liberated people from the bondage that the spirit world, the demons, and the devil have held people in. And Paul reminds us of that in Colossians 2:15. Having disarmed powers and authorities, he made a public spectacle of them, triumphing over them by the cross. So, you know, the proof is in the outcome of the message. So all of this philosophizing and all of this does little to nothing to ever really change anything. The gospel comes with its power and it radically changes, it transforms, it turns people around, it literally makes people into new people. That's the amazing thing about the gospel. But it's so simple. Christ died. This Jewish man, who was also God, died on a cross to pay for the sins of the world. And anyone and everyone who put their hope and their trust in him, they are saved. And that means a new life and a new destiny. Isn't that wonderful? It's so simple. God has made it so simple. So the Corinthians, the problem with the Corinthians again, is they're forgetting this simple message and they're trying to complicate it. They're trying to make it, because philosophy's big in their culture, they're trying to feel like, well, you know, we're right there with the philosophers. We've got our own philosophy. And Jesus is our philosopher. And Paul and Peter and Apollos, you know, they're like the disciples of Jesus, like, you know, Plato had disciples. So they're trying to turn this thing into something that it's never intended to be.
0: We'll continue tomorrow with more valuable insights from Pastor Brian as we study together in the book of 1 Corinthians. 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
1: So all that the philosophers thought they were going to do through their philosophical arguments, they're going to give people a better life, you know, whatever the case might be, it never produced anything. But this wisdom of God through the cross literally transformed the lives of millions of people. So the foolishness of God is wiser than human wisdom. God's weakness is stronger than human strength. Human strength never broke a single chain of sin. Human strength has never put to flight even one devil. But Christ, through the gospel, He has broken the power of sin over the lives of, again, millions upon millions upon millions of people. He's liberated people from the bondage that the spirit world, the demons, and the devil have held people in. And Paul reminds us of that in Colossians 2:15. Having disarmed powers and authorities, he made a public spectacle of them, triumphing over them by the cross. So, you know, the proof is in the outcome of the message. So all of this philosophizing and all of this does little to nothing to ever really change anything. The gospel comes with its power and it radically changes, it transforms.
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2: Premier is a listener-supported ministry and gives space for everyone to have their say. 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
3: It's interesting to me that the final chapter of Proverbs is chapter 31, that all the instruction given sort of climaxes at this point. And what you have in chapter 31 is the final lesson from a parent to a child. Here is a Jewish mother who taught her son how to pick a woman.
4: Welcome to Grace to You with the Bible teaching of John MacArthur. I'm your host, Phil Johnson. Maybe you've wondered, am I ever going to be the wife God wants me to be? Or if the right man comes along, would he see me as the right sort of potential spouse? Perhaps you're a single man who wants to be married. What kind of woman should you pursue? Or maybe you're already married and you want to know how you should be encouraging your wife for her blessing and for the blessing of your family. No matter which category you're in, the good news is the Lord has provided the blueprint for excellence, Proverbs chapter 31. John MacArthur looks there today on Grace to You. It's an appropriate topic with Mother's Day this weekend in Canada and the United States. The title of John's study, God's Design for a Successful Woman. Here now is John with today's lesson.
3: I would draw your attention, if I might, to Proverbs chapter 31. Proverbs chapter 31, to look together at the Word of God and its instruction on the subject of an excellent wife. You know, it's amazing how our society has changed in its perception of a woman and her role. And I don't mean that it has changed over the several thousand years since Proverbs 31 was written. But it seems to me that it has changed in the last 20 or 30 years. It seems to me that at least in my own lifetime, there was a portion of my life in which our society could at least understand and affirm the pattern of an excellent wife given in Proverbs 31. But in the last 30 years or so, our society has moved so far from these principles that it may seem almost ludicrous to imagine a woman of the 80s fitting into the mold of the standards given here in Proverbs 31. What kind of a woman does our society honor? Who is the honored woman of the 80s? Who is the prototype woman of the 80s? What is the modern superwoman like? If our society and our culture could design a woman, what would that woman be like? Well, let me see if I can't pull it together for you. She would work at a job, build her own career, demand and get equal pay with men. She would definitely exercise her independence. She would make sure that she was eminently fulfilled herself. She would rely on her own resources. She would not want her husband or children to threaten her personal goals. She would have her own bank account. She would hire a maid or cleaning service. She would eat out at least 50% of the time with her family or without. She would make cold cereal and coffee the standard breakfast fare for the family and quick frozen meals usual dinner fare, and she would certainly expect her husband to do half the housework. She would be tanned, coiffured, aerobicized, bulging with muscle. She would be shopping to keep up with the fashion trends and make sure she could compete in the attention-getting contest. She would put her children in a daycare center, making sure that each one also had a TV in his or her room so that when they were home, they wouldn't interrupt her routine. She would be opinionated, she would demand to be heard from, and eager to fulfill all of her personal ambition. The world would applaud her, and she wouldn't be able to stay married or happy, and her kids would probably be into drugs. But she would be the woman of the 80s. And she is a million miles from the woman of God described in Proverbs 31. Do you understand that the book of Proverbs is a collection of wisdom that fathers and mothers were to give to their children? Do you understand that it was common in a Jewish family for a father to teach his sons the truths of this book? And not only a father, but a mother, for on several occasions it says not to forsake the instruction of your mother. This was basically the composite practical manual for living life that Jewish parents taught their children. Now, one of the very most important things that children needed to learn was directed at the young boys. And that was how to select the right woman. Proverbs warns against the noisy woman, the quarrelsome woman, the rebellious woman, the foolish woman. And the sons of Israel were to be warned to stay away from and avoid all such women. In chapter 12 of Proverbs in verse 4, it says, "An excellent wife is the crown of her husband, but she who shames him is as rottenness in his bones." Find an excellent wife. Stay away from anything less. And so the warnings have been given. In chapter 19 and verse 14, there comes a hopeful truth. It says a prudent wife is from the Lord. A wise wife, a virtuous wife, a godly wife is a gift from God. So all the way through this marvelous book of wisdom, there is instruction about what kind of woman to avoid and to pursue the excellent woman, the excellent wife who is a gift from God. It's interesting to me that the final chapter of Proverbs is chapter 31. That all the instruction given sort of climaxes at this point. And what you have in chapter 31 is the final lesson from a parent to a child. In this case, from a mother to her son. Verse 1 tells us that these are the words of King Lemuel. He wrote them down. But they are the oracle which his mother taught him. Here we have an unknown mother. We don't know anything about King Lemuel. This is the only time his name is ever mentioned. We don't know anything about his mother, but here is a Jewish mother who taught her son how to pick a woman. And a lot of other very important things as well. And this is her wisdom given to him. In verse 2, "What, O my son? And what, O son of my womb? And what, O son of my vows?" In other words, what do I say to you? How do I instruct you? What do I tell you? "Most of all, my son, find a good wife. Find a good wife. With her you will spend your life. She will determine your earthly accomplishments and set the parameters of your living and your influence. Find a good wife." And from verse 10 to 31, such a wife is described. The woman described here is of priceless value. She has physical strength, mental strength, moral strength, and spiritual strength. Above all, she loves God deeply and reverently. She is characterized in this section six ways, and I'll point them out to you as we just look together at the scripture. Six ways. Her character as a wife, her devotion as a homemaker, her generosity as a neighbor, her influence as a teacher, her effectiveness as a mother, and her excellence as a person. The sum of all of that makes the excellent wife. And I might add that this is no woman in particular, but this is the woman that every woman should seek to emulate. She is rare. Look at verse 10. An excellent wife. By the way, the word excellent in Hebrew means force. A woman of force. A woman of substance. A woman of strength would be another way to characterize her. It's excellent in the sense of her strength spiritually, morally, mentally, physically. She is a woman of substance. She is a woman who has made a dent in society. She is one who makes a difference. There's a force about her life. This kind of wife, he says, who can find? Very rare. Hard to find this kind of woman. Typically, men seek a wife for all the wrong reasons. All of them. Looks, accomplishment, style, success, money, education, all the wrong reasons. They should seek a woman for virtue, strength of character, spiritual excellence, internal godliness. Those are the right reasons. This kind of woman is a woman of force. She makes a difference. She leaves a mark. And verse 10 says her worth is far above jewels. Some would translate that word rubies. Some would translate it pearls. The Septuagint translates it precious stones. In other words, she is more valuable than all earthly things which are valuable. She is a rare fortune, a rare find, a woman of force. What are her qualities, this rare woman? First of all, let's look at her character as a wife. Verse 11. And without saying anything specifically about her, it talks about her husband to start with. The heart of her husband trusts in her. Now, obviously, the first thing we note about her character as a wife is that she can be trusted. She is trustworthy. This is the kind of woman who allows her husband to do his work away from home, who allows her husband to go away for perhaps an extended time. And to do all of that in absolute confidence in her integrity and her discretion and her wisdom and her care for all of his interests. The implication here is that there's a substantial home to be cared for and substantial resources of which she is a steward. But he trusts her. He trusts her. The heart of her husband trusts in her. She is proven to be trustworthy. She is careful. She is wise. She is scrupulous, and he can leave home and never give it a thought. He can give his whole heart to that which compels him in his profession, his business, his work, and know that all is cared for. Her character as a wife, she is totally trustworthy. She is a steward of everything that he provides for her. She is definitely on the receiving end of his provision, and she cares for it as a precious treasure. Personally, verse 12, she does him good and not evil. She does him good and not evil. She always, always does what's best for him. She pursues his best interests. She strengthens him. She builds him up. She encourages him. She sees it as her role to do good to this man. He is providing for her and for all those in her care in that home, children and household servants and workers, if indeed this would include a farm. And he, in providing all of that, is worthy of her best. She does him good. She never takes things from him, not his money, his possessions, his resources, or his reputation. She never speaks evil of him so that those in the home would learn to distrust him because of her testimony of his absence of character. She does him good, not evil. She does everything to build him up. And then it adds, most interestingly, this note, all the days of her life. Isn't that interesting? All the days of her life. In other words, her love for him is based upon such high spiritual principles that it doesn't fluctuate with the circumstances of life. To live for him is her constant happiness, and she knows she'll reap the benefit. Never unkind, always submissive, in the most gracious way. And this is the essence of what Paul said when writing to Titus 2:4, when he said, wives, love your husbands. Do them good all your life. Manage properly that which is in your care so that they have no need of gain. The benefit to the husband is expressed in verse 23. Her husband is known in the gates when he sits among the elders of the land. You know what that means? He's risen to the very top of the esteem of the people in the profession he has chosen in life because he is free to do so because of the dutiful wife. She creates a world for him in which he can be everything that God would want him to be. She's so faithful to the duties of her love that he is free to be all that he can be as a man. He is known in the gates. He is a well-known man. The implication there is that he is esteemed, he is honored, he is respected, and that is because she has provided freedom from the things which tie him down and bind him so that he can be everything that he would desire to be. That's her character as a wife. Trustworthy, doing him good all the days of her life, seeing to it that her life is spent to see that he can be everything God would want him to be. That's an excellent woman. The underlying virtue there is selflessness. That's the underlying virtue. She is consumed with him and offers herself in loving service to fulfill that desire. Secondly, not only her character as a wife makes her excellent, but her devotion as a homemaker. Now, being a homemaker is not a popular thing today, but in God's economy, being a homemaker is an exalted role. And as we start into looking at this in verse 13, we will see the beauty of her role there unfold. Notice verse 13. First of all, she looks for wool and flax and works with her hands in delight. She expresses her ability with her crafts, in this case, making clothing, blankets, perhaps even curtains to cover the open spaces in the home that let the air and the light in. She goes after wool. She looks for flax, the idea being she searches for the quality product. She brings home the wool used for clothing that would be in the cold times, flax used for linen, which would be worn in warmer times and would be used for the specially beautiful clothing that they would wear at any season. She finds the best she can, brings it back with the purpose of using her hands to turn it into clothing. You see, her submission and her godliness, her virtue, her relation to her husband do not make her into a religious recluse, pretending to be spiritual when really being irresponsible. She is not defining laziness as spirituality. She is not shirking the duties of the home. In fact, there's no place in this woman's life for self-indulgence. There's no place for laziness. There's no place for inactivity. She is full of energy. She is full of activity. She searches out the raw materials in order that she might work with her hands. It says she might work with her hands in delight. And that's the key. You see, she loves the family and she loves her husband, and it's the love of her heart that puts delight in her work. No complaint. There's joy in the most menial task because the motive is love. And the love motive inside pushes delight into the hands. Self-denial is clearly behind the scenes. She's not concerned about her own pleasure. She's concerned about the joy and delight of her family, which gives her joy and delight because she is consumed with love for them. Sacrificial. She makes their clothes and all they need and does so with joy. Verse 14 says, she is like merchant ships. She brings her food from afar. She goes great distances to get food. And she didn't hop on the freeway. She walked. She walked. And she would walk in order to get the best food at the best price, in order to introduce variety into the family, something beyond the local fare, which could be purchased in her own vicinity. She was obviously engaged in good planning and good management. She was a faithful steward of her husband's gain, and she would go as far as she needed to go to get what she needed for her family, not just to provide food, but to provide

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1: I'm after midnight and put more oil in the lamp that the family might sleep. Typically, the woman would rise sometime after midnight, put oil in the lamp, keep it lit, and then begin to do the work that was required to feed the family that day. She had to grind the corn. She had to prepare all the day's meals. There were no fast food places. There was nowhere to go. You fed your family by the work of your hand and the sweat of your brow. It was hot in that part of the world for much of the year, still is, and the cool of the night was a wonderful time, the quiet of the night, but it was still a major sacrifice. So she would grind the corn and do whatever she needed to do in order that when the family awoke a few hours later, there would be food for them all. That was her dedication, her commitment. Her household could enjoy the comfort while she made the sacrifice for their greater enjoyment. You see, she was much more concerned with the blessing and joy of the people she loved than with her own indulgence. And then it says, and I love this thought, and portions to her maidens. The word portions is quite interesting. It probably means portions of work, not portions of food. Portions is tasks in the Septuagint. The word uses erga in Greek. It is translated labor in Exodus 5:14. So what she did was get up in the middle of the night and start her own work, and the maidens who were servants in the household also got up, and she apportioned to them their tasks so that everybody was busy getting ready for the family in the household. Wonderful. Consumed with the needs of others, doing it with delight, she is every bit the manager of the household.
2: 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Now, Proverbs 31, it's a pretty straightforward portion of Scripture, but it still takes work to understand everything it says about the excellent wife. 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
7: If you search for happiness and determine that it simply can't be found, maybe you've just been looking in the wrong places. 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What should you be looking for and not looking for to be happy? From God, I Need Some Answers, here's David to introduce his message, How Can I Be Happy?
8: And I thank you for joining us. That is really a question a lot of people have. They point their whole life to the answer to that question, how can I be happy? Everybody has an idea about how to do that, but the Bible has the truth, and we're going to find that truth in Psalm 1. Do you ever wish that you could submit a list of 20 questions to God, questions that would clarify just how you're supposed to live your life? Well, that's just not how God works in the life of the believer. But it does not mean that God is withholding the answers that you seek of Him, because you see, God's Word is lacking in nothing and holds the answers that we need to face everyday living. All we need to do is actively and faithfully seek those answers in His Word. And there is no better place in all the Bible to find an eternal perspective than in the book of Psalms. That's why during these days, we're spending these broadcasts on this question, God, I need some answers, and we're studying the Psalms together. Today, we are talking about Psalm 1, and how can I be happy? We'll get to that psalm in just a moment. But first, let me remind you that Turning Point is taking its annual Alaska Cruise Conference in July. The dates are 12 through 19, and we'll be cruising the Inside Passage, Icy Strait Point, Hubbard Glacier, Juneau, Ketchikan, Victoria. These are some of the places we'll be. And along the way, we'll be blessed by the music of Michael Sanchez and Uriel Vega, along with David Michael and David Todd Jeremiah, as we study the Word of God together every day. Don and I will be there to host this event, and we hope you can come with us. There's still a few rooms left, so get in touch with us at davidjeremiah.org. Get all the information so that you can be a part of this event. Now, here we go with How Can I Be Happy? Let's find out the answer.
9: Happy is the man. And it's the same word that Jesus used in his great sermon, we know as the Sermon on the Mount. He used it over and over again. Happy are those who mourn. Happy are the poor in spirit. Everybody today wants to know how to be happy. The songwriter says, don't worry, be happy. As if we could in some cavalier way make it happen for us. It is very evident that people in our culture and in the American brand of our culture have an incredible thirst and appetite for happiness and will try almost anything and go to almost any length to try to find it and incorporate it into their life. But it should be evident to us that if lasting happiness could be found in having material things and in being able to indulge ourselves in whatever we wanted, then most of us in America should be just delirious with joy and happy beyond description. We should be producing books and poems and art that describes our unparalleled bliss. Our literature should rival that of the ancient Greeks and Romans and the Renaissance craftsmen. But have you taken note recently of what we have been producing? It's morbid. It's morbid, and it's sad, and it's introspective, and it's occultic. And it drives us back into our past and back into the hurt and back into the pain. And we're giving ourselves away by the plays we write and the movies we produce and the books we author. We're saying to the whole world, we've been searching for it, but we just haven't been able to find it. It has become for many a journey on a dead-end street. Did you know that a lot of folks think that happiness can be found on easy street? And I learned that there really is a street called Easy Street. It is in Honolulu, Hawaii. And when I go there, if I ever get to go there again, I'm going to go look for this street. I'll tell you exactly where it is. You take the Pali Highway northbound, travel about a third of the way to Pali Pass, turn right on Park Street, go one block, and there it is, Easy Street. The problem comes when you turn left and go one block more, there's another sign that says dead end. That's really true. Easy Street is a dead end in Honolulu, Hawaii. But Easy Street's a dead end for a lot of people, isn't it? Happiness. How do we find it? Well, this psalm is the psalm about two ways and two destinies. It's about two roads, one that leads toward God and one that leads away from God. The psalm is divided equally in half. The first three verses talk about the way of the righteous, and the last three verses talk about the way of the ungodly. And the way of the righteous is the way toward happiness. That's what the psalmist says. Blessed is the man. And then he goes on his journey to describe the blessedness. Literally, the word blessed in the Hebrew language is in the plural. And if I were to translate it with the best nuance I could come up with in English language, it would go like this. How awesome are the happinesses of this man. When the psalmist describes the way toward God, he does so by telling us what it is not and then telling us what it is. You see, because of the readers of this hymn, and obviously because of all of us, in order for us to really get into what it means to be happy, the psalmist has to take his checklist and check off all the things that men try and say it's not any of these things. And as he describes the happy man in verses 1 through 3, he talks about him in two ways. First of all, he talks about the fact that he avoids the downward pull of evil. Listen to his words in the first verse. Blessed is the man who walks not in the counsel of the ungodly, nor stands in the path of sinners, nor sits in the seat of the scornful. Not is in the verse once, nor is in the verse twice. Three times in essence, the psalmist negates conduct and he says, happiness is not going to be here. Don't get involved here. Now, this is an incredible verse because it is a trilogy of threes. Let me say that again. It is a trilogy of threes. There are three threes in verse one. And if you read the verse that way, you will understand that what the psalmist is trying to do for us is to paint a picture of the gravitational pull of evil. It is like a vortex that catches us in it, and it always pulls us down. It is the progressive, declining pressure of evil in the life of a person. And what the psalmist wants us to understand clearly is this. He is saying to us, blessed is the man who doesn't get caught up in the downward gravitational pull of evil in his life. Now, if you read the verse carefully, you will notice that the three sets of three are like this. First of all, first set, walk, stand, sit. Do you see that? The second trilogy, counsel, path, seat. And the third, ungodly, sinners, scornful. All of these progressively move away from God. And I want to remind you of something that I think we all know, but maybe no one's ever verbalized before. We always talk about momentum and how important momentum is. It sure is important in football and in basketball. It's important in life. We like to have a sense of momentum. It's wonderful to be in a church that's got a sense of momentum. But did you know that evil has momentum too? That you can get caught up in evil momentum? That you can get so caught up in evil that it carries you along like you were born along with the wind? And that's what the psalmist is talking about here. He is telling us that you can get involved in evil in such a way that the momentum of influence begins to capture you. That's the first category. And here he talks about these three words, counsel, path, and seat. The counsel of the ungodly. He said, blessed is the man that doesn't get caught up in the counsel of the ungodly. The counsel of the ungodly is nothing less than the philosophy of the natural man who seeks to understand his existence and his control without regard to God. You see, to be ungodly isn't what some of you think. It's not to be a murderer or a rapist or a bank robber or a child molester, or whatever you may think of when you think of ungodly. The word doesn't mean anything like that, although it may include those things. To be ungodly, listen to this, you can be a good person and be ungodly. To be ungodly means to live your life minus God. When you get up on Sunday morning and you go to get your cup of coffee at the local convenience store, you see people packing all their stuff up to get out of town for the weekend. And these are not just the Christian people who take a weekend once in a while, which is permissible. These are people who take off every week. They haven't had a thought about God in all of their lives. God is non-existent in their thinking process. They go to work all week. They spend Saturday working around the house, and Sunday is their day. And the thought that God might have some claim upon them has not entered their thinking process in years. Every day of their life, they live as if there is no God. That's what it means to be ungodly. It's not as bad as you might think, but in essence, it's the root problem of everything. It's to live life without God. Now, the Bible says the counsel of the ungodly is the beginning place in the downward spiral. The philosophy of the ungodly is the idea that after looking at all the pros and cons and seeking out the key answers to life, you've decided that the best way to deal with this is to deal with it outside of faith, outside of God, outside of any meaningful spiritual relationship. You can do it with your self-help courses. You can do it with all the things you get involved which help to lift you to the next level. It's to live your life minus God. Now, the influence of that comes from listening to people who counsel you that way. It's one of the things that strikes terror into the hearts of parents when their children begin to get to the level of sending them off to college. Maybe they've chosen a discipline for their life that is not available at a Christian college where they feel confident they want to send their children, so they send them off to State U. And they sit in the classroom, and all of the dynamics of this process are very focused because this person who stands up in front has got enough degrees to just choke you. You realize, guys, he's got so many degrees, he's got no temperature. You know what I mean? He's just one of those kind of people. And the kids sit in class and they look at this man or this woman and they're so enamored because obviously this person is so smart and has gone so far in their life. And then they begin to listen, and innuendos and subtleties of the counsel is counsel minus God. And little by little, that counsel begins to have its impact. And then the scripture says, he walks not in the counsel of the ungodly, and he doesn't take the pathway. The next thing is, after you hear the counsel, you translate the information into action. Instead of observing from a distance, you start to walk along behind. You start to ask more questions. You start to investigate. The counsel now becomes something that's captivated you, and you want to know more about it. And you move from the counsel in influence to the path in influence. And finally, the scripture says, you have come to the seat. You sit down. And that is a picture of not only being a practitioner, but settling into the embracing of this philosophy of life. You are seated in the seat. You are settled down into a comfortable lifestyle of ungodliness. And I want to tell you something, men and women. There are thousands of people who started out to have some thoughts for God in their head and in their heart, but they began to listen to the counsel of their friends who said, you can't work as hard as you do all week and then give Sunday to God. You need some time to recreate yourself. And so it was a Sunday here and a Sunday there, and God pushed to the side here and God pushed to the side there. And now they are so settled into this lifestyle, it doesn't even bother them anymore. So it's a lifestyle, you see, but it starts listening to the counsel, kind of falling into the pattern, and then settling in to the lifestyle. That's the downward pull of influence. Notice the second category, the momentum of involvement. Notice the three words. First you walk, then you stand, and then you sit. It's kind of a different way of saying the influence translates into involvement. You walk along, then you stand, and then you sit. Someone has described the walk as a reference to our daily decisions, the things that we decide on a daily basis. The standing is to the making of a commitment, and the sitting is the settled attitude of lifestyle. First, we make little decisions that are minus God. Then we make commitments that cement those decisions, and then finally we settle into the attitude of a life without God. It's so easy to do. And there are lots of Christian people who could tell me, you've come back to God having gotten into that. But all of a sudden you woke up one day and you said, my goodness, you know, 20 years ago we used to never miss church, and then this happened. We made this little decision. And then out of that decision we made this little commitment. Maybe we bought a place that took us out of the town. And all of a sudden we found ourselves in a lifestyle. Now remember, what is the psalmist saying? Blessed is the man who doesn't get caught up in the gravitational pull of evil in his life. Here's the third issue of momentum. First of all, it's influence. Then it's involvement. And thirdly, there's a momentum of intensity. Notice, he moves from ungodly. That's sort of a person who's passive about spiritual things. He doesn't have time for God, but it's okay if you have time for God. You understand what I mean? Then there's the word sinner. I looked this word up, and you know what the Hebrew word here is? The Hebrew word for sinner is a word which means to make a loud noise or to cause a tumult or to make trouble. And it's kind of the word for partying. It's the party animal. First of all, he's kind of minus God. He's not into God that much. But then he gets kind of caught up into the worldly lifestyle. He gets into the parties. And then the third word is the word scornful. Now watch this. He's not influenced anymore by the people outside. He has himself become an influencer. Do you see what I'm saying? He's moved from being passive about God to being involved in practicing anti-God things to now he is an atheist in a sense, and he is scornful of God. He curls his lip at God. Somebody says something to him about going to church. You got to be kidding. You do what? You take the only day that you can really call your own and you go to church? And Sunday night too? Oh my word. And so he becomes the critic of the Christian, the scornful. You see what's happened? It's the downward pull of evil. He's gone from ungodly to sinner to scornful. And what the psalmist wants us to understand is that man is happy when he stays away from the gravitational pull of sin. You say, well, Pastor Jeremiah, how in the world does a person do that? Well, somewhere in the process between the counsel and the path and the seat, and from walking and standing and sitting, and from ungodly and sinning and scornful, somewhere in that process, you'll get a wake-up call. I promise you, you will get a wake-up call from the Holy Spirit if you're a Christian. Hey, Christian, why do I feel uncomfortable? When you get that wake-up call, you kind of scooted over to the edge and you're about to get caught in the downdraft. And when that happens, you better move away because you are not headed toward happiness, you are headed toward misery. Miserable is the man who gets caught up in the gravitational pull of sin. Are there any Christians who ever had a down trip for a little bit who could give a witness today that it's more miserable being out of fellowship with God than it is almost not being a Christian? Because you know what it's like to really joy in your faith, and now all of a sudden you got caught in the downdraft, and you're getting pulled away from God, and you feel lousy. And when you put your feet on the floor in the morning and you wake up and you start off the day, you have this feeling of guilt in your heart, and you can't even figure out why. Why do I feel so guilty? Because God has given you the automatic sin alarm system, which is starting to go off and make you uncomfortable because you've gotten pulled into the gravitational thrust of sin. Blessed is the man, happy is the man who doesn't get caught up in the gravitational pull of evil. Amen? Now, here's the positive side. The righteous way not only avoids the downward pull of sin, but the righteous way accepts the decisive place of Scripture in life. But his delight, says the psalmist, is in the law of the Lord, and in his law he meditates day and night, and he shall be like a tree planted by the rivers of water that brings forth its fruit in its season. Its leaf also shall not wither, and whatever he does shall prosper. The first thing the psalmist says is that the believer who is headed toward happiness on his way toward God, not away from God, this believer delights in the Word of God. Now, I wasn't sure what that meant, but I want to contrast it for you. Do you know how a lot of Christians read the Bible? They read the Bible to find out how far they can go before they cross the line. Do you understand what I mean? I've talked to people like this. They don't read the Bible to find out what God wants them to do. They read the Bible to find out what God will let them do or what they can do without getting into a whole lot of trouble. Now, the person who delights in the law of God is totally opposite that. Here's what he does. He comes to the Bible, and in his heart, there's this incredible desire that he wants to please God. And so he reads the Bible, and he reads it like he was a detective trying to find little clues about how he can please God with his life. Not trying to find ways that he can get by with the things he wants to do, but he opens the book and his prayer in his heart is, oh God, what I really want to do with my life is I want to please you. I want to bless you, Lord. And I want to read your book today, and maybe you could just show me one little thing, one little nugget that I could mine that would help me please you. Did you ever read the Bible like that? Did you ever come to God's word like that? I want to tell you something. That's how you delight in God's word. Because I want you to know something, friend. If you come to God with that spirit, you'll find little nuggets everywhere. Because God just loves to show His children how they can please Him. Because God's a parent. Are you with me? The most unheard words from children: is there anything I could do to help you today, Mom? What would you do, Mom, if you heard those words? You would go over and examine to see, is this an imposter? Did this person get in my house by mistake? And kids, you know, if you're going to go home and do that, maybe you could give your parents a little time to kind of get ready and warm up to this, because this could be a little lethal if you drive, you know, just straight out. But if you really knew they meant it, wouldn't it be incredible? Wouldn't it truly be incredible? I mean, if every morning at breakfast, oh no, let me do it today. He did it yesterday, Mom. Well, I know, we can all dream, right? But I want to tell you something. That's what it means when the Scripture says to delight in God's Word. It's to come to the Word of God with your heart motivation being, Lord, how can I please you today? And the Scripture says that when you delight in the Word of God, when your heart delights in the Word of God, now watch carefully, that will translate into this wonderful thing, and that is that your habits will be dictated by the Word of God. Did you know that? When you delight in the Word of God, it will automatically determine that your habits are dictated by the Word of God. Why? Because if you're coming every day and say, Lord, how can I please you? He'll show you, and it'll translate into life. And the psalmist gives us a couple of clues here as to what that will mean. First of all, you will discover that your strength comes from God's Word. The Scripture says He's like a tree planted by the streams of water. Just like a tree is nourished by the constant supplies of water, without which under the blistering sun the tree would surely die, so the life that is rooted in the Word of God will also be established, and it will be strong. When you get your roots down deep into God's Word, it's like the tree sending its roots down deep into the water next to the stream, and it grows strong.
8: Amen. Amen. We'll finish up our discussion of Psalm 1 tomorrow as we meet together for the Thursday edition of Turning Point. In the meantime, if you haven't already done so, I encourage you to request your copy of the book, 5 Psalms for a Flourishing Life. This book will take you deeper into these critical psalms. 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It's a hardback cover book that we have just finished. We're so excited about it. We want you to have a copy of it. And it's yours for a gift of any size to Turning Point during the month of May. 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We will look forward to seeing you here tomorrow. I'm David Jeremiah.
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0: Hello. 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
2: God is never mentioned in the book that bears Esther's name. But woven into this fascinating biblical story are the obvious signs of God's sovereign control. It's a reminder that although we often find God's ways mysterious and even baffling, His wisdom transcends our comprehension. Today on Insight for Living, Chuck Swindoll provides a fast-paced summary, tracing the remarkable story of God's chosen people and the extraordinary life of a young orphan named Esther. Chuck titled this message, God's Invisible Providence.
3: Mordecai was among the Jews who remained in Persia during the reign of Ahasuerus. He is a godly man, but his most significant role has not been mentioned. It appears in verse 7. Look, he was bringing up Hadassah. You don't know much about her until you read on. That is Esther. Her Persian name means star, like star in the night. She's the star of the story. She's the heroine. She actually becomes the queen. He was bringing up Esther, his uncle's daughter, for she had neither father nor mother. We're not told why. We're not told when she lost them. This young lady was beautiful of form and face, and I might add, strong of character. And when her father and mother died, Mordecai took her as his own daughter. Who would have ever thought God would have his hand on some forgotten orphan, a little girl who had lost her mother and dad? Who would ever expect that a Mordecai, a Jew, a no-name, in the great land of Persia where Ahasuerus and Haman ruled in evil, who would ever expect that Mordecai, as his hands and arms would touch this lovely young woman and rear her to be a woman of God, who would ever expect that she would be the link to the survival of the Jews? She is, of course, the fifth and main character of the book. Look at chapter 2 and the end of the chapter. In those days, verse 21, chapter 2, while Mordecai was sitting at the king's gate, Bigthan and Teresh, they sound like bad guys, don't they? They are. They're wearing dark hats. Bigthan and Teresh, two of the king's officials from those who guarded the door, became angry and sought to lay hands on King Ahasuerus. It's another way of saying there was a conspiracy to assassinate him. But the plot became known to, there's our guy, Mordecai. And Mordecai told, of course, his adoptive daughter, Esther. And Esther informed the king in Mordecai's name. Now, when the plot was investigated and found to be so, they were both hanged on gallows. Who? Well, Bigthan and Teresh. And it was written in the book of the Chronicles in the king's presence. Who cares? I mean, honest to Pete, who cares about Bigthan and Teresh? Nobody. Only a secretary writing down in the Chronicles, Bigthan and Teresh got hanged today. Thanks to Mordecai, period. You put that on the back burner, okay? Because what you would call an insignificant day is a secretary. Not for Bigthan and Teresh, but for a secretary. What you would say is insignificant, who really cares, becomes vital in the plan of God. I love this about God. Why? Because he is unfathomable and unsearchable. Albeit invisible, he is nevertheless invincible. Then, as well as now, Haman hates Mordecai because Mordecai will not bow to him. So Haman talks the king into a game plan. If you follow my rules, I will pour money into your treasury. All I ask is that you give me the right to rid the land of all these Jews. And so the king Ahasuerus, believing in Haman and ignoring such simple things as antisemitism from a Gentile ruler, Ahasuerus passes it off with the passing of his hand. Go ahead, do whatever you need to do. Sure as the world, Mordecai gets the word and becomes worried. Pacing back and forth, he decides Esther has to know the plan. See, nobody knows Esther's a Jew, a Jewess. He told her not to tell anybody, and she didn't. Even though she becomes queen, no one knows she's Jewish. So Mordecai comes near the court of the king and says, I need to get a message to Esther. End of chapter 4. Turn there. Now, remember what I told you to keep in your mind. Just let it linger there. Minutes from the Chronicles. Look at chapter 4, verse 13. Mordecai told them to tell Esther, do not imagine that you in the king's palace can escape any more than all the Jews. For if you remain silent at this time, relief and deliverance will arise from the Jews from another place. You think he didn't believe in the preservation of the Jews? It may not be you, Esther, will be killed, but someone else will deliver, and you and your father's house will perish. And I love this. And who knows whether you have not attained royalty for such a time as this? He said to her in verse 16, go, look at the action. Assemble all the Jews who were found in Susa and fast for me. This is what Esther told Mordecai. Fast for me. Don't eat or drink for 3 days, day or night, and my maidens will fast in the same way. And thus I will go into the king, which is not according to the law. And if I perish, I perish. Now, in the meantime, nobody knows about this. It's whispered among the Jews. Esther plans a meeting with the king. Haman thinks she wants to honor him because she asks him to come along. Esther gets the two of them together and says, I've got a plan. I want to have a banquet, and I want to announce my plan when we get together. She says in verse 8 of chapter 5, if I found favor in the sight of the king, and if it pleased the king to grant my petition to do whatever I request, may the king and Haman come to the banquet, which I shall prepare for them. Tomorrow I will do as the king says. Haman was thrilled. He thought, I have been invited with King Ahasuerus. Xerxes and I are going to have a time with the queen. I mean, she really thinks I'm something. On the way back home, he runs into Mordecai, and he's infuriated. So when he gets home, he says to his wife, she's quite a lady, Zeresh. He says to her, Aunt Mordecai drives me nuts. Verse 14, Zeresh and all of his friends said, build some gallows, build them 75 feet high, called here 50 cubits, and ask the king to have Mordecai hanged on the gallows and go joyfully with the king to the banquet. The advice pleased Haman, and he got all of his guys together, and they brought all these 2x4s, and they started building 7.5 stories of gallows. Next verse. Look, it's great, unfathomable, unsearchable, immortal. Look, the king can't sleep. During the night, while Haman and all of his guys are building gallows, Ahasuerus has insomnia. And nothing will make you go to sleep quicker than notes and minutes from the meeting. And so he says to somebody, bring the chronicles, bring the records. Listen, that night, is that like God? That night, while Haman's building gallows to hang Mordecai, Ahasuerus is listening to the chronicles. It was found written that Mordecai had reported concerning Bigthana and Teresh, two of the king's eunuchs who were doorkeepers, that they had sought to lay hands on King Ahasuerus. He'd forgotten all about that. The king said, what honor or dignity has been bestowed on Mordecai for this? Is that great? You don't look like you get it. Mordecai is about to be honored, and Haman is about to kill him. And so the king in the middle of the night says, we got to find a way to honor Mordecai. What honor's been done? They said nothing was done. Somebody flipped him a dime and said, good job, or something like that, but it wasn't a big deal. The king said, who's in the court? Now, it's early morning, dawn's coming. Haman's tired, been up all night building gallows. He shows up ready for the big deal with Queen Esther and King Ahasuerus. He said, who's in the court? Haman had just entered. Isn't that like God? He had entered in order to speak to the king about hanging Mordecai on the gallows he had prepared. The king's servant said, Haman's out there hanging around the court. He's available. King said, let him come in. Haman came in and said, what is to be done for the man whom the king desires to honor? Isn't that great? What do you think we ought to do for the man we really want to honor? Haman said to himself, whom would the king desire to honor more than me? He thinks he's going to get honored. So he lists all these great things. I love stories like this. Bring a royal robe, verse 8, which the king has worn, and a horse on which the king has ridden, and on whose head a royal crown has been placed. That's not a drink, that's a crown. And let the robe and the horse be handed over to one of the king's most noble princes, and let them array the man whom the king desires to honor, and lead him on horseback through the city square, and proclaim before him, thus it shall be done to the man whom the king honors. King said, good idea. Look, take quickly the robes and the horse and do it for Mordecai the Jew. Oh, no. No, no. You see, when God calls the shots, nobody can stop it. The most powerful man in the land gets his hands tied and his mouth silenced. God and God alone can do such things. Haman throws a little fit before his wife. Verse 13, he's all depressed. I love his wife's counsel. Haman, verse 13, recounted to Zeresh, his wife, all of his friends, everything that happened. Zeresh's wife said to him, if Mordecai, before whom you have begun to fall, is of Jewish origin, you will not overcome him, but will surely fall before him. Very supportive, huh? Being quoted from the original Aramaic, don't get your hopes up, baby, your days are numbered. That's exactly what happened. Exactly. And he winds up, verse 10, chapter 7. Look at this. I love it. They hanged Haman on the very gallows which he prepared for Mordecai, and the king's anger subsided. Of course! Why? Because of God. And God alone. The immortal, invisible, God only wise and light and accessible, hid from our eyes. Most blessed, most glorious, the Ancient of Days, Almighty, victorious. Thy great name we praise. Wonderful story. When I come to a book that never mentions God, I see God all the more profoundly and eloquently written through it. It's an invisible ink, just like life. I've never seen the skywriting that says, I'm here, Chuck. You can count on me. I've never heard an audible voice in the middle of the night speaking to me, assuring me. But by faith, I see him on a regular basis, written in the events of life. In the crushing blows that drive me to my knees. In the marvelous experiences I hear from others as well as experience myself. And I realize it is the unsearchable mind, the unfathomable will. It is the sovereign control. It is the invisible providence of God at work. Because he, though invisible, is invincible. Now, my talk has little to do with history. It has everything to do with life. I care nothing about your learning Persian history. I don't care if you forget the name Ahasuerus by nightfall. Who gives a rip? What I care about is that you realize that the gallows you think are prepared for you are not at all. What are the gallows? Some horrible pain, some threat of surgery, some emotional stress that is leading further and further to what appears to be your emotional demise, some fractured relationship that you cannot bring closure on, some uncertainty concerning your career, some financial duress. How about, worst of all, spiritual vacuum that will mean your death if you can't get a handle on it? I have great news. Be still and discover that God is God. Stop reaching back into your treasury of security and pulling the strings yourself. Stop manipulating people. Stop ignoring and rationalizing your way around life. First piece of advice, be quiet. The immortal, invisible, all-wise God, hid from your eyes, is at work. Be still. Listen. Second, be convinced. Say to the Lord God, I am convinced you are at work in the gallows of my life, and I can see them in the dawn of the morning sunrise. I know you're at work, and I cannot change the events. Rescue me. I come through Christ. I come to you. I am quiet. I am convinced. James Hastings captures the essence of the book of Esther. This book of Esther does not say much about God, but his presence broods over it all and is the real spring that moves the movers that are seen. Centuries after Esther lived, and years before James Hastings, there lived a man named William Cooper, spelled C-O-W-P-E-R, often pronounced Cowper. At the young age of 32, he lost his mind. And in his emotional state of affairs, without a friend in the world, William Cooper decided to take his life. He hired a carriage to take him to the Thames. And the carriage driver, who never had known him before, grabbed him as he began to make plans to jump into the raging waters, and he held him back. He drove him back to his home. He took poison. Someone found him, an antidote was provided, and he lived through that. That night, he took a knife and fell on it, and the blade broke. Early the next morning, he hung himself, and a neighbor concerned about him found him and cut him down. He couldn't even take his life because of the unfathomable, unsearchable, inscrutable power of God, invisible though it was. He struck up a friendship before too many months with the great John Newton, and the two of them collaborated on a publication called Olney Hymns, O-L-N-E-Y, in which Newton released the great, amazing grace, how sweet the sound has saved a wretch like me. But Cooper wrote 67 hymns, the most significant of which in the Olney hymnal was this one: God moves in mysterious ways his wonders to perform. He plants his footstep on the sea and rides upon the storm. Deep and unfathomable mines of never-failing skill, he treasures up his bright design and works his sovereign will. Judge not the Lord by feeble sense, but trust him for his grace behind a frowning providence.

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1: And will not be poured out on you if you are in Christ. Nearer, nearer, nearer I cannot be, for in the person of his Son I am as near as he. Whatever your pilgrimage, whatever your story, whatever your gallows, be assured that behind a frowning providence, there is hidden a smiling face. My invitation today is an ancient invitation. It's to every one of us to release the controls of our lives and let God be God. What will it take? Our problem is that we are so self-sufficient, so smart, so healthy, so capable. The last thing that seems logical is to let go of the controls. Let him have his way. Let his amazing grace take over. Come to the cross today and give him that place of significance. He will take you as a sinner, and he will turn you inside out and make you into a child of the King. Because Christ is the one that took your place on the gallows and died in your stead.
2: You've listened to this message about God's providence, and you've heard an invitation to let God have his way in your life. I can't let this moment pass without taking a few moments to pray for you, especially you who are hearing God's call to surrender your life to him. So let me pray for you. Dear Father, thank you for the amazing grace that you have showered on us through Jesus Christ, who died in our place on the cross. I pray for the person who this very moment is coming to you with empty hands, ready to receive your grace. It's only by grace that we're saved through faith, and that not of ourselves, it is a gift from you. Draw this woman or man close to your side and pour out your gracious gift as he or she invites your Son to be Lord and Savior. Fill this dear soul with the assurance of your salvation and your everlasting love. Bring glory to yourself today as we pray with gratitude in the name of our Savior and our Lord, Jesus Christ. Amen.
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7: 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Therefore, since we have been justified through faith, we have peace with God through our Lord Jesus Christ, through whom we have gained access by faith into this grace in which we now stand. 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Not only so, but we also glory in our sufferings, because we know that suffering produces perseverance, perseverance character, and character hope. And hope does not put us to shame, because God's love has been poured out into our hearts through the Holy Spirit, who has been given to us.
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9: Hello, good morning. I'm Donna Birrell. Donald Trump has put his plans to reopen the Strait of Hormuz on hold after just 2 days. He says America's Navy will no longer help escort stranded ships out of the key trading route because he sees great progress in peace talks with Iran. The president had urged Tehran to surrender only hours before and has restarted a blockade of its ports. Sky's correspondent David Blevins is in Washington.
10: This really is an extraordinary decision by President Trump. He's pressing pause on his flagship project to reopen the Strait of Hormuz on the very day when he urged Iran to throw in the towel.
9: The US Secretary of State says his trip to the Vatican tomorrow isn't focused on smoothing over relations between the Trump administration and Pope Leo. Marco Rubio said the trip is business as usual, with the distribution of aid in Cuba and the challenges faced by Christians in Africa as two areas on which the US engages with the Vatican. He'll also be meeting the Italian Prime Minister Giorgia Meloni. Up to 100 extra police officers are being trained to protect London's Jewish community. It follows anti-Semitic incidents, including the stabbing of two men in Golders Green last week. Founder of Jewish Community Council, Levi Shapiro, says the fear is affecting everyone.
11: There's been a level of anxiety amongst members of the Jewish community, where you had parents questioning how safe it is for their children to go out. Now it's the children themselves asking how safe is it for them to actually go out. They read the news, they hear the news.
9: Yesterday, the Prime Minister said the whole of society must tackle anti-Semitism. Hate crimes against Jews will also be fast-tracked through the courts. An archbishop in Mozambique is demanding an end to murders and violence in the country after a church was reduced to rubble during a jihadist attack. Inácio Sarri of Nampula, who is president of the Bishops' Conference of Mozambique, made the plea for peace following the assault on St. Louis de Montfort Church near Meza last week. He said attacks on Christians and churches go completely against Mozambique's culture of peaceful coexistence between people of different faiths and of living in peace. It's the final day of campaigning ahead of elections across much of Britain tomorrow. Voters will decide who'll make up governments in Wales and Scotland, and almost 25,000 candidates are hoping to win seats on 136 English councils. And two-thirds of 16 to 29-year-olds don't know that VE Day marks the end of the Second World War. That's despite polling for the Royal British Veterans Enterprise finding nearly 4 in 5 UK adults say the day helps younger generations understand history. It's launching a campaign to mark 81 years since the war ended with a portrait series of 9 veterans. Weather-wise then, it'll be a rather chilly day with some bright or sunny spells. That's your latest from the Premier News team. For more stories from a Christian perspective, head to premierchristian.news.
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12: And a very good morning to you this Wednesday, the 6th of May. On today's show, we're actually looking ahead to tomorrow, with local elections across England and national elections in Wales and Scotland. How are you planning to vote? Are you planning to vote? And will you pray before you vote? We're going to get some spiritual and political insight from our panel of experts. Plus, there's another biblical movie in the works. We'll find out the latest on that. And we'll also see how Lebanon is surviving the on-off ceasefire in the Middle East and how we can pray into that region. And talking of prayer, of course, we will, as ever, start our day with prayer together. I wonder what's on your mind, on your heart today as you wake up and face the day. Is there something I can pray into with you? If so, do get in touch, studio@premier.org.uk, or text me 66777, starting with the word Premier. Tell me what's going on for you and we can pray into it. And we'll do that after we've heard from Jonathan Edwards with today's Be Still and Know.
13: Exodus chapter 34, verse 9. Moses said, O Lord, if it is true that I have found favour with you, then please travel with us. Yes, this is a stubborn and rebellious people, but please forgive our iniquity and our sins. Claim us as your own special possession. What an incredible job Moses had. The people had rebelled against God in the most dramatic way. They'd known that Moses had gone up Mount Sinai to meet with God, but they'd become fed up with waiting. So they constructed a new God of their own, who they'd worship with great enthusiasm. To describe Moses as disappointed would be a huge understatement. He must have been gutted, and who would have blamed him if he'd decided to throw in the towel? Who'd want to be the leader of such a rude and rebellious people? But Moses hung on in there because he knew the nature of his God. In verses 6 and 7, the Lord revealed himself as a God of compassion and mercy, who is slow to anger and filled with unfailing love and faithfulness, lavishing unfailing love to 1,000 generations. Moses' strength lay in the fact that he knew the nature of his God and was confident that, tough as it would be, he could lead the people so long as he knew that God himself was travelling with them. I'm often struck by the huge challenges that people have to cope with in life. Betrayal, failure, illness, disappointment, and death are shared out unequally. Life is totally unpredictable, which means we all need, like Moses, to be clear about the nature of God so that we're equipped to face up to whatever challenges might be thrown at us. I love the confidence of the Apostle Paul, who asked the question, if God is for us, who can ever be against us? since he did not spare even his own son, but gave him up for us all, won't he also give us everything else? Paul could so easily have looked at the problems surrounding him and given up, but he, like Moses, kept his eye on God. Paul could so easily have looked at the problems surrounding him and given up, but he, like Moses, kept his eye on the God who was traveling with him and remained strong. Let me ask you a question. What is it about God that gives you strength as you look to the future? And now let's pray together. Loving God, we thank you that we can live with confidence because you're always with us, whatever happens.

0: Ahmet. So glad you've joined me today. I encourage you to join me every day for Be Still and Know here on Premier, or you might like to join the thousands of people who listen to this on podcast, which is available at any time. I hope you have a great day today. God bless you.
1: Thanks so much to Jonathan Edwards, reminding us of the power of keeping on, endurance and perseverance, really important spiritual gifts as well. 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Some prayers already coming in, but I've got space for one or two more. So if you'd appreciate a bit of prayer support, do get in touch right now. studio@premier.org.uk. Text me 66777, starting your message with the word Premier, and we'll pray together. After we had a little pause for worship from Chris Tomlin, We Fall Down.

0: Let's come to our time of prayer now. Thanks so much for sharing your prayer requests with us. Always great to know what's going on for you and to invite the presence of God into those situations. So Michael's been in touch saying, please pray for my daughter Jan and all the pupils starting their exams today. I pray God's blessing on all of them. Yep, exam season has come around, whether you're doing A-levels or your GCSEs or someone in your family is doing them right now. You'll know that exam stress has arrived. So Lord, we just pray for Jan. And we pray for everybody else who's taking exams or busy revising for them right now. Thank you that each of these young people is precious in your sight, Lord God, and you have a plan and a purpose and a destiny for each one of them. I pray that we'd really know that, Lord, whilst they do all the necessary work that needs to be done, all the brain feeding that they've got to do, that actually in their spirits that they would know they're loved by their living, loving Heavenly Father. And we do pray this in Jesus' name. Alison's got a busy day today, praying that she gets everything done on time and that you find the presence of Jesus in all the details today, Alison. Donna's been in touch as well, recently diagnosed with polymyalgia rheumatica. It's inflammation of the whole body. I've had recommendations from occupational health to be able to work from home, but it hasn't happened. I have consequently had a flare up and been off work for 2 weeks, due back tomorrow, and need to address this with my manager, and I want Jesus to come with me. Well, we know, Donna, that he is with you. He's going to be with you by his presence and his power in that meeting. And we do pray that you would get understanding from your managers and that you'd be able to express what you need in a way that is calm and peaceful and positive. But Lord, we also pray for this condition in Donna's body. Polymyalgia, I know, can be extremely painful and debilitating. In Jesus' name, we pray and ask for a diminishing of that condition in your body, that the inflammation and the pain would diminish in Jesus' name, that the root cause of this condition would be gone in Jesus' name. As you continue to pray and worship and put yourself under the power of the Holy Spirit, Donna, I pray that you would see a freedom from this condition in Jesus' name. Amen. Tony in Derby asking us to pray for Seb, whose wife died 2 weeks ago. It's left Seb and his whole family in total shock, understandably. Lord, we lift up Seb, we lift up his family and that whole community who are mourning the sudden loss of his wife. Lord, we pray for your presence to really surround them in every way, that Seb would feel your comfort and your love and your presence, that you would hold him, Lord, in these traumatic few weeks following the death of a loved one and all the admin and process that comes with it. Lord, we pray that you would be so present by your Holy Spirit that that Seb would really feel that. Sonia, you've got ongoing dental problems. Sounds very, very painful. Lord, we pray for your Holy Spirit to come upon Sonia and bring the healing that she needs. Someone listening in Bromley this morning, good morning to you. I need God's help. I'm struggling with church and things going on in the church. And that's so difficult when perhaps your trust has been shaken in the people in your church. Pray that God would give you real clarity to see what's going on there, the spiritual and the people dynamics, and that he would give you grace and wisdom as well. Quick prayer for Janelle. We have already prayed for those doing their A-levels and GCSEs today, but particularly we'll mention Janelle too. And Jane in Shropshire, important health appointment today. I have to travel for an hour to get there, but I'm suffering from severe ME and long COVID. So Lord, we pray your blessing and your protection on Jane in Shropshire as she travels today. All these prayers going to Premier Lifeline. The team are going to pray for you again. But of course, if you want to talk to somebody on the phone and pray with them, you can do that from 9 o'clock this morning till 5 in the afternoon. And the number is 0300 111 0101. 0300 111 0101. Time for our Psalm of the Day. Let's hear from Kerry.
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2: I'm Kerry from Chippenham, Wiltshire. My psalm of the day is Psalm 51. The psalm means a lot to me on so many levels due to its context of contrition and repentance. It was written at the time Nathan the prophet faced David up, and David couldn't hide any longer from his sin. David cries in verses 1 to 4, "Have mercy on me, O God, according to your loving devotion, according to your great compassion, blot out my transgressions. Wash me clean of my iniquity, and cleanse me from my sin. For I know my transgressions, and my sin is always before me. Against you, you only, have I sinned and done what is evil in your sight. Verse 7, David says, purify me with hyssop, and I will be clean. Wash me, and I will be whiter than snow. As if this isn't enough, David's belief in God's cleansing ability, repentance, and his yearning for God's favor continues, and his passion to show others his Lord continues in verses 10 to 13. Create in me a clean heart, O God, and renew a right spirit within me. Cast me not away from your presence. Take not your Holy Spirit from me. Then I will teach transgressors your ways, and sinners will return to you. Verse 17 really rings true in my heart. The sacrifices of God are a broken spirit, a broken and a contrite heart. O God, you will not despise. Jesus was born of the very line of David and Bathsheba, as his direct ancestors, and Jesus was fully perfect in his humanity and divinity. David's sins had been blotted out. God has taken my broken spirit, even as a Christian, as I experienced betrayal, hurt, and adversity, so I could only cry to him as a repentant person and as he is the repairer of my wounds. If he's done it for me, he can do it for you.
0: Thanks so much to Kerry for sharing her Psalm of the Day. Do send yours over. You can WhatsApp it to me, 0303 040 1000, or email me, studio@premier.org.uk. One of the team will be in touch, because we'd love to hear your Psalm of the Day.
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0: We are at 20 minutes past seven. Let's have a look at the stories that we're waking up to this morning. Donald Trump has paused his mission to guide ships safely through the Strait of Hormuz after just 2 days. The US president hopes that shelving the so-called Project Freedom will open the door to a revived peace deal with Iran. 100 extra police officers will be allocated to a new dedicated community protection team as part of efforts to tackle anti-Semitism. The measure follows a spate of hate crime attacks. And the US Secretary of State says his trip to the Vatican tomorrow isn't focused on smoothing over relations between the Trump administration and Pope Leo. Marco Rubio said the trip is business as usual. Still like to eavesdrop on it anyway. And it's the final day of campaigning ahead of elections across much of Britain tomorrow. Voters will decide who'll make up the governments in Wales and Scotland. And almost 25,000 candidates are hoping to win seats on 136 English councils. And a little bit later on this morning, we are also going to delve into that and ask, are you planning to vote tomorrow? How are you planning to vote? Are you going to pray before you vote? Love your thoughts on that. As ever, your views. Welcome, studio@premier.org.uk, or text me 66777, starting with the word Premier. Well, let's look at the news through the eyes of our guest this morning. Jo Ivatt is a menopause coach. Good morning, Jo.
4: Good morning, Esther.
0: What has caught your attention in the news this morning?
4: So the 2 million airline seats being cut amid soaring jet fuel prices may seem a little frivolous, this story, but it just is, I think, showing us how the impact of this Middle East conflict. So 2 million airline seats have been cut from this month's schedules as airlines redraw their operations because of prices and the Middle Eastern conflict. And it just, again, it's that sort of impact that is rippling out, isn't it, from this conflict. And I was reading an article by Jeremy Bowen, who is talking about the Strait of Hormuz standoff raising the risk of sliding back into all-out war, and the fear that we can fear around that. And then we read this morning that Donald Trump, you know, has halted Project Freedom as well. Closing the Strait has global economic consequences. The length of time it stays closed will determine how severe the consequence of the war will be for people across the world. And of course, it's going to be the most vulnerable that are affected most. Jeremy Bowen Bowen talks about the fact that shortages of oil and gas, as well as helium for high-tech industries and feedstocks for fertilizer, are having an increasingly heavy impact on millions of people a long way from the war zone. And that the, particularly he picks out the fertilizer crisis causing the risk causing hunger in countries that don't have secure food supplies. It's, you know, it just goes on and on, and we need to be really praying into this situation, don't we?
0: And it's interesting, isn't it, Joe, that the things that hit home for us here in the UK are, you know, flights for our summer holidays and the price of petrol at the pump. And of course, yeah, as you say, you know, for many other countries, you know, the effects are much sharper, much harsher. In fact, we're going to hear from Pastor Saeed in Beirut in Lebanon a little bit later on in the show, you know, where this is really, you know, it's a life and death situation for many, many people. So it's good that these things raise our consciousness and actually are starting to affect us in some ways, because at least it helps us think, well, even so, that is nothing compared to what, you know, people are going through who are, you know, at the sharper end
4: around
0: of this conflict.
4: Yeah, those definitely sort of on the cusp. It's very, very difficult, isn't it?
0: Yeah. So thank you for bringing that to our attention. What else have you noticed in the news?
4: Yeah, really frightening, actually, really sort of scary report. Modern slavery hitting record highs, and it's happening right here in the UK. Again, it's that thing of when it affects us in the UK, we kind of go, oh my goodness. But this is a report published yesterday by the Independent Anti-Slavery Commissioner, releasing a major new report identifying the forces driving a surge in modern slavery referrals in the UK. And the issues, the forces that are driving this, are rising poverty, conflict, unsafe migration, and the growing use of artificial intelligence by criminal networks. And they've seen a 22% increase in referrals in the last year, and report that UK nationals now form the highest proportion of victims of modern slavery in this country. This is quite astounding, really, that this is happening.
0: So this is not necessarily people who are being brought into the country illegally and then forced to work. It's actually people who have the right of you know, to live here and maybe even be citizens. That's quite alarming, isn't it?
4: Yeah, it's children that are the most vulnerable. The commissioner talks about gaming and you know, how children are being kind of groomed through that, AI and digital platforms enabling traffickers to recruit, groom and control victims at scale, faster than they can respond to what's going on. And she said the problem is that children and adults are terrified of telling people in case they get into trouble. You know, again, she highlighted yesterday, I think she was on Radio 4's Today program, that we used to think this was something that happened, you know, offshore. and actually it's happening right here, right now in the UK today. And you sort of think, how can we as Christians respond to this? It's being alert, isn't it? And not being naive, not kind of thinking, gosh, this would never happen here. It's happening here. And we need to protect our children and our vulnerable adults as wherever we can.
0: And I guess the difficulty is that with more of these online exploitation operations going on, it's less easy to spot, isn't it? You might literally never see these people. It's not like, you know, when people were revealing that some of the car wash businesses were actually had modern slavery at their core. When you're not seeing people because actually they're being forced to stay indoors and do stuff online, that is much harder to spot and report.
4: Yes, absolutely. I think it's very dangerous and very scary. And we've got to, yeah, I suppose, I mean, I, you know, we just need to think, how do we become more alert and aware, and what can we do to you know, protect
0: and specifically pray into those as well. What have you got for your final story?
4: The final story, well, it's on the theme that I love, which is women's health. And it's an older story, actually, but it's something that I missed last time I was on. So I thought it was worth talking about. Big news for millions of women in the UK navigating menopause. Menopause symptoms and severe menstrual problems are among 9 conditions selected as priorities for the NHS's new online hospital that will come online next year. So it will allow women to see a consultant consultant from their own home without facing a long wait for in-person appointments. It's expected to deliver an equivalent of up to 8.5 million virtual appointments and assessments in its first 3 years. So four times more than the average NHS trust. So I think this is really important, because it can be so difficult for women to get menopause care, to access GPs that understand women's health, because it's not always well understood. And so the fact that it's being prioritised is really important, because women really do need this support as they're navigating this significant life transition, and it can be the difference between women kind of getting through and having a good experience of menopause and having quite a difficult and challenging experience of menopause as well.
0: And do you think the online hospital appointments make it a little bit easier, that actually if you're struggling to get an appointment because you're busy, because you're in that midlife sandwich generation, doing your career, your family and all the rest of it, does it make it easier for women to kind of get in touch and at least start the process if they can do it online?
4: Yeah, I guess so. And I think, sometimes women say to me, it's really difficult because all I can get is an e-consult and I can't talk to it. I can't talk to my GP. So long as people can talk to somebody and be able to explain what's going on and have a good conversation, I think that's the important thing, because it can be so difficult to identify what's going on and what you're experiencing. Sometimes it's, there's so many different symptoms and they can look like so many, can look like a stressful life as well.
0: You need a face-to-face at some point.
4: You need that advice, from somebody that understands and can give you the right support through that as well, and talk to you about HRT and how that can benefit you, because it really, for the majority of women, it does and it can. And so, I think that's really, really important.
0: Well, thanks for bringing all these things to our attention, Jo. Some heavy stuff to think through today. So I wonder if you could lead us in prayer.
4: Sure. I'm just again thinking about justice, and just Proverbs 31:8 says, "Speak out for those who cannot speak, for the rights of all the destitute." And so, Father, as your hands and feet are on this earth today, I pray that we would have the courage to speak out for those who cannot speak, and that we would be alert and aware and not fearful. In Jesus' name, Amen.
0: Amen. Jo Ivatt, thank you so much for sharing your news feed with us this morning. Always great to see you and get your perspective on what's happening in the world. Donna's going to have the headlines for you in just a moment.
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7: Hello, here are the headlines. The US president has paused his plan to use the US military to shepherd stranded troops through the Strait of Hormuz. Donald Trump says it's to allow time to finalize a peace deal with the Iranian regime. Pope Leo says he will continue to preach the gospel and about peace, but that anyone is free to criticize him. He was responding to recent attacks over his stance on the Iran war by Donald Trump. Well, it comes as the US Secretary of State Marco Rubio will meet Leo at the Vatican this week, but he says the trip isn't focused on smoothing over relations. 100 extra police officers will be allocated to a new dedicated community protection team as part of efforts to tackle anti-Semitism. The measure, being announced by the Met Police today, follows a spate of hate crime attacks in North London. Well, it's being reported this morning that people convicted of carrying out attacks on behalf of Iran on Jewish sites in the UK could be jailed jailed for up to 14 years. An archbishop in Mozambique is demanding an end to murders and violence in the country after a church was reduced to rubble during a jihadist attack. And it's the final day of campaigning ahead of elections across much of Britain tomorrow. And those are this morning's latest headlines.
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0: Now, as you've been hearing on the news there with Donna, tomorrow is election day with local elections across many English regions and big national elections in Scotland and Wales. But how much does that all register with you? Is electing your local representative as important to you as choosing your Prime Minister? Or are you switched off from the whole thing? And how do you choose who to vote for? Are you busily checking out each candidate's background and manifesto? Or are you just generally voting for the party that you support? How about praying about where to put your cross on the ballot paper? Let me know what you're thinking ahead of tomorrow. Tell me how you're voting, why you're voting, and what your prayer is. studio@premier.org.uk or text me 66777 starting with the word Premier. I'd love to sort of take the political temperature of the nation this morning, so please don't hesitate to get in touch. But first, if you're confused about how it all works, here's a quick primer from Tim Farron MP. He's the host of our politics podcast here on Premier, A Mucky Business. He started by explaining to our producer, Jamie Pratt, what's going on in Scotland and Wales?
8: Well, yeah, thank you for asking. I mean, the Scottish Parliament has existed since 1999, and the Welsh Senate was originally called the Welsh Assembly, but has also existed since 1999. So for Wales and Scotland, for their devolved Parliament, the Senate and the Scottish Parliament, this is their general election, and huge amounts of policy and law are devolved down to, and indeed public spending, are devolved to Scotland and to Wales. So the health service, education, transport, a whole range of issues to do with public spending and public services devolve to those countries. In Scotland, there has been a Scottish National Party-led government since 2007. They have a proportional voting system, so it's difficult for one party to get a majority, but the SNP has done that in the past. You've got to be, if you're a betting person, and most of us on this channel are not, but if you were, you'd say the SNP are likely to be the largest party again, but the Conservatives, Labour, Liberal Democrats, Reform and Greens also all competitive in their own way. And one of the things that people will be looking out for on election night is there a majority for the independence party, the pro-independence parties, or a majority of the unionist parties? And the independence supporting parties are basically the SNP themselves, the Green Party in Scotland, and then also ALBA, which is the late Alex Salmond's party, which I have to say are unlikely to get any seats. So if the Greens and the SNP together cobble together a majority, then John Swinney, the First Minister of Scotland, will probably be able to say, come on, we've got a right to have another go, another referendum on independence. Many people argue against that and say, no, you've had your chance. And anyway, majority of the seats doesn't equal a majority of the votes. But that's certainly going to be a major issue. But certainly in Scotland, I have been helping the Dem candidates up there. There's a whole bunch of motivations. And it does feel all massively negative. People will be voting to stop independence, or to get in, or against Britain to get independence. They might be voting against the SNP's record in government, or the Labour Party's record in the UK government, or the reputation of the Conservatives from when they were in power, or indeed the Liberal Democrats, people who remember being in coalition, or the Greens, because they also formed part of the administration in Scotland. Or you might vote against Reform because you're just against that kind of thing. So you can see where I'm going. This feels an election where, of course, there's hope, and I hope there's a lot of positivity out there, but also an election where people seem to be mostly motivated about by stopping the people they really don't like.
9: But tell me about what's going on in England. When people hear the word local election, they might not entirely think that's something to worth get out and voting for. Why is it, Tim?
8: Well, people should definitely vote in the local elections. Just a quick word about Wales, because I feel like I skirting all that over completely. For the nerds amongst us, there's a new electoral system in Wales, and there are many more members of the Senedd than there were beforehand. I think a 50% increase and a new, much more proportionate system of voting. It looks extremely likely that Labour, who have either had a majority or have led the Welsh Senedd since its beginning more than a quarter of a century ago, will be lucky if they come third in these elections, and they will lose power. Or if they retain power, it'll only be as a junior partner in a coalition. Plaid Cymru and Reform seem to be the two parties doing best in Wales, but there'll be votes also for Greens, Conservatives, Liberal Democrats, and of course Labour as well. In England, not everywhere has got local elections. My patch in Cumbria, we don't have local elections this year. It doesn't stop us knocking on doors because it's important to listen to voters and to communicate even when you don't need their votes. But London is up. All elections in all councillors are up for election in London. There are elections in Birmingham, Manchester, Newcastle, and many other places, including places in the home counties, parts of the northwest. In the end, okay, your local council doesn't have the same range of powers as the Scottish Parliament or the Welsh Senedd. It does, however, have huge influence on how our lives run. Bear in mind they're responsible for spending on social care, child protection, for education, for the state of our roads, for local facilities like libraries and so on, indeed recreational facilities, and of course, you know, refuse collection, the bins. Folks in Birmingham have not had their recycling taken for 14 months, all because of an issue with the bins and a breakdown in industrial relations in that hugely important city. So these things are really important, but let's boil it down to the very smallest and to our community. They're also really important because people are going to put themselves forward for election this week to serve you in your community. Now, their motives will be mixed because we're humans and we're fallen, we're sinners, and they always will be. Nevertheless, those people are putting themselves forward at great risk of personal humiliation if they lose, and indeed great weight on their shoulders if they win. And it's really important for us as Christians, I think, first of all, to pray for those people, to thank God for those people. And I would say it's important that we vote too. You don't need to endorse 100% of what a candidate or a party stands for in order to cast a vote for that person or that party. On balance, you might decide that it is better for your neighbour, to love your neighbour, for person X to be your councillor rather than person Y. And that's a perfectly legitimate choice to make. We have got God-given judgment, and on Thursday, I'd encourage us to use it.
9: Kusan, should we be voting for the party that we'd vote for in a national election? Or if there is a councillor that, you know, is very good at their job, but is for a different party, but you know they would serve your community well, what would you say to someone stuck in that crossroads?
8: Yeah, you're in the polling booth and you're not sure where to put your cross. I mean, first of all, it's not for me to tell people what they should do and on what calculations they use in order to cast a vote. But I think it is perfectly legitimate to think, I don't agree with Fred or Tina, but Fred and Tina work hard for our community. And I don't always agree with what they say and how they vote, but I value their integrity and their commitment to folks around here and the things that they do and their work ethic. I think that's a perfectly legitimate thing to do, to decide to vote for someone you don't broadly agree with because you respect their integrity and their work ethic and their commitment to the community. I think that's a legitimate point of view, to vote for a party because you think that's more important. That's also a legitimate point of view. One thing that's worth bearing in mind, without wanting to be, you know, make wilder predictions, but I do predict that hundreds and hundreds of people who are currently councillors in England and indeed members of the Senedd in Wales, the Parliament in Scotland, will lose their seats on Thursday night, Friday. And in the case of, well, all of those cases, people will lose their livelihood potentially as well.
9: So, Tim, let's picture someone listening today in either Wales, Scotland or England has heard your argument for why they should be voting in their current elections. How do they best find out how they should vote for people? Is it a case of quickly Googling up the local manifesto, or do they just wait for divine intervention whilst in the polling booth?
8: I think God wants us to use the judgment he has given us. I don't imagine most of us will have, you know, a divine revelation as to who we should go and vote for. I think doing a bit of research is important. I think we should inform ourselves before we go and cast a vote, but don't expect or don't feel that you need to have rigorously pored through over every manifesto. If you wish to do so, then of course that is brilliant. But I think there are a variety of things you can do. By all means, have a look at what the local party or the local candidates are saying to you via social media. That's the easiest way of doing it. But I always think if someone's knocked on your door, that's massively to their credit. And asking them questions and valuing the honesty and integrity of their answers, and looking at who works hardest for your community. Who do you see turning up in between elections to serve your community, as well as the literature and campaign that you might have seen in the last few weeks? They're the kind of things that you might bear in mind. And in the end, your choice is a legitimate one. We should be informed, be mindful of fake news. Remember, there's a lot of that around. So always be careful to take with a pinch of salt things that are said by or about other candidates. In the end, it's far better that you make a choice based on what you know than you sit back and allow somebody else to decide what happens to your neighbour.
9: And finally, Tim, how are you hoping the Lib Dems will do?
8: Yeah, I mean, my quick sense is in Scotland, we should go forward. In English local government, we should go forward. In Wales, it's just a crowded market. It's kind of hard to say. I think there'll be some ups and downs. My best guess is that we will be making moderate gains at the election, which is pretty good. I think that allow me to express an opinion, the more populist parties, I think, will do better in this election. I think, in particular, Reform and the Greens, I think, will, in England, have relatively good nights. But it will be, in one sense, comparative, because both of them have got relatively few seats, if any, really, to defend from 4 years ago. So they kind of can't go backwards because they've not got much to defend. But it'll be interesting. I think that the Conservatives will have a bad night, and I think if we are to believe the polls, Labour might have an absolutely catastrophic one. So the question moves very quickly after what happens on Friday and Saturday as to what this means for Keir Starmer. I mean, if Wales is lost by Labour for the first time really since Keir Hardie's day, and now it's Keir Starmer's day, lots of people will be asking questions, and I think it might be very difficult for him to hang on.
0: There we go. That's the voice of Tim Farron, MP, who also presents our politics podcast here on Premier called A Mucky Business, sharing some insights into why we should, as Christians, vote in elections, local, regional or otherwise. But he also finished there by sharing a rather grim prediction for Labour. So who might the winners and losers be when the polling stations close? And what does it say about the UK right now? Well, also joining me this morning is Nathaniel Smith. He's part of Christians on the Left and currently canvassing for Scottish Labour. And he joins us right now. Good morning, Nathaniel.
10: Good morning.
0: So lots of themes to pick up there from Jamie's chat with Tim Farron. But let's start with the bad news, predictions that it could be an absolutely catastrophic day for Labour tomorrow. Is he right? And if so, why?
10: I think he's right about England and the local elections there. And unfortunately, I think he's probably right about Wales as well. However, I think the key difference that I would take with Tim is that in Scotland, I do believe it'll be different. I know I've seen the polls that suggest we're going to lose MSPs as well. However, it's a different context up here and we have a different incumbent. So around the world, incumbents are doing poorly. And the fight in Scotland has been to define who the incumbent is. So the SNP wants to say, the incumbent is Labour in Westminster, when in reality they've been in power in Holyrood for almost 20 years. And the canvassing that we're doing here across Scotland suggests that actually we will have a better night than polling suggests. We might not win. I'm not going to make a prediction about that, but I don't think it'll be quite as catastrophic as the stories we're hearing from London and elsewhere.
0: So that's really interesting that actually, in general, people want to change the person who's currently in charge, and because they're in charge at the moment is the SNP, they might experience more of a wobble because they're the ones in charge.
10: Yeah, absolutely. I mean, speaking frankly, the answer I hear most on the doors is I don't like any of you. So I think there'll be a lot of voters faced with quite a hard decision tomorrow. And, you know, I'm not a gambling man, but if I was to bet on anything, it would be that turnout is going to be quite low.
0: So, yeah, you're hearing, this is really interesting, because you're on the door, you're on the doorsteps, you're doing the door knocking, you're chatting to people. And in general, people are saying not very switched on to the whole thing. But it is an opportunity, isn't it, for people to say what they think. And is that part of the problem? Why is it? This is what's curious to me. Why is it do we watch the local elections and regional elections so closely and see them as a comment of who's in charge of the country overall? Because actually, your local representatives are doing quite a different job, aren't they, to your... Yeah. National representatives and your prime minister. So why is it right to join the dots between how Labour in particular might fare at the local and regional elections with how we feel about Keir Starmer? Why do we join these
10: dots?
0: Yeah,
10: I mean, there's an old saying in politics that people vote in local elections on national issues and in national elections on local issues. So the thing I hear probably the most that people care about is potholes. That is something for the local authorities in Scotland to deal with, not Holyrood. And yet that is the thing that people most care about, I think, because it's a symptom of feeling like their communities have been neglected, like the basics aren't being done right. And so actually what I would encourage voters to do tomorrow is actually not treat it as a referendum on Keir Starmer. Is not treat it as a referendum on how things are going in Westminster, but look at what is being voted on, what powers, you know, if you're in England, your local authority has, if you're in Scotland, education, healthcare, justice, housing. These are all devolved to the Scottish Parliament. That's what's on the ballot tomorrow. Those are the things that Holyrood actually has power over.
0: A quick question, particularly for Christians voting in Scotland tomorrow. People have, the SNP in general has been more progressive. I know there were real concerns about for Christians in Scotland around hate crime laws and that sort of thing, and whether Christians were going to get sort of tangled up in all of that. What are you hearing from Christian voters in Scotland? And again, will they use this opportunity to make those comments about the SNP?
10: Well, I mean, funnily, I don't encounter that many Christian voters on the doors, although I did speak to a very switched on pastor the other day and had a great chat with him. He was describing himself as politically homeless, which is a phrase I hear a lot from, my friends in the church here. I think, it's hard to say how Christians feel about it because there's such a disparate spread of things that people could be voting on, whether it's constitutional. I know a lot of parents will probably vote based on education because there's a strong sense that there's been a decline here and that's what's important to them. And I think they perhaps see the SNP as the architects of that, caring more about, as you say, progressive issues than, you know, the basics of reading and writing.
0: We'll be watching that one closely as well. What is Keir Starmer going to do if actually it is

0: 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I'm pastor and author Tom Nelson, and in my new podcast, God's Work, we're going to completely change how you think about your job. 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
1: And you know, we might not win here. I think it's going to be difficult, but I suppose the other question that I think about is, who's the natural successor that's lined up to take over? And you know, for all of the calls for him to resign, the follow-up question should always be, so who should be
2: who
1: prime
2: fills
1: minister?
2: The gap, yeah.
1: That's not an easy answer.
2: I want to get some practical tips for you in just a moment, but just again, on the Labour Party facing in many areas pressure from Reform UK on the right, the Greens on the left. How do you do that? How do you handle that? What's your messaging when you've got opponents on either side that are very shouty, very loud? Is that resulting in mixed messaging for the Labour Party? And again, how's that affecting on the doorsteps?
1: Yeah, it's really hard when, you know, the term that Tim used is populist parties. It's really hard when they are offering easy answers. And I firmly don't believe there are any. I think perhaps one of the things that went wrong in Westminster was we promised change and then found that change was really hard. And so my sort of caution to Christian voters is resist parties that offer easy answers, that make it seem like there is one correct way for Christians to vote, that there is one group to blame or to say, this is the reason you have problems. And I think that's the needle that we've tried to thread and say, what are the practical, tangible changes we can make? I think, you know, what I see on the line tomorrow is can traditional democracy hold strong against the because as I said, most people are fed up. And I think it's really dangerous when there are parties that say, if we just press this one button, whether it's get rid of immigrants, tax the super rich, become independent, if we just press this one button, everything will be fixed. When they find that that button's pressed and it doesn't fix people's problems, the disaffection that we're facing now is only going to get worse. So what we've tried to do is offer a tangible, down-to-earth, practical differences that we will make rather than sort of fantasy promises.
2: So I really, that's really interesting to kind of, you know, not go for the easy wins. How do we, any other advice for making up our minds tomorrow at the poll booths? Should we pray just before we put our cross on the ballot paper? Any other biblical principles that we should bear in mind?
1: Yeah, well, I mean, the Bible says pray always, pray at all times. And I think this is absolutely a good time to do it. Maybe do it a little bit before you get into the booth. and I do appreciate what Tim said about, you know, being a little bit informed before you go in. I also really like the point Tim made about who have you spoken to on the doors? Who's out there saying, I want to serve you, I want to serve this community? And then I think it comes down to, you know, no voter is going to be an expert on every issue. So what's the thing that is really important to you? For me, my background, I used to work in a homelessness charity. One thing I really care about is, do you have a plan to solve the housing crisis in Scotland? Do you have a plan to lift people out of homelessness and to give people firmer foundations and a better future? So pick an issue, I would say, pray about it, and then think, who are the people I've spoken to? How did they come across to me? Do I believe that they will serve my constituency? Because you're not going to be able to determine the national picture. That's too unpredictable. So think constituency level. And in England and Wales, in England, who's going to make a difference at your local council level?
2: Really helpful perspective there on that. Thank you so much for joining us. Nathaniel Smith, who's from Christians in the Left, has been campaigning for Labour in the Scottish elections tomorrow. You also heard earlier from Tim Farron, MP, giving us a bit of an overview as well. What we've heard from both of them is, you know, take some time to look at those candidates, to look at what they stand for, to pray.

0: about the issues in your area, and then pray. Pray before you vote. Love your views on that this morning. Plenty of comments coming in. This from Stephen says, we have choices that we can make without needing to ask for help from God. God has given us the freedom to make choices that we want to take. You can pray to God as you look at the candidates who are wanting our votes. The decision is up to us. Or maybe, as Nathaniel said, you feel politically homeless and you don't know where to go. Well, do share your thoughts with us this morning. We'll get through as many of your messages as you can. How are you going to vote tomorrow in your local or regional elections? And are you going to pray about it? I want to take the political temperature of the nation this morning, so please do get in touch. studio@premier.org.uk or text me 66777, starting your message with the word Premier. Donna has the news for you after this.
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7: I am the true vine, and my Father is the gardener. He cuts off every branch in me that bears no fruit, while every branch that does bear fruit, he prunes, so that it will be even more fruitful. You are already clean because of the word I have spoken to you. Remain in me, as I also remain in you. No branch can bear fruit by itself. It must remain in the vine. Neither can you bear fruit unless you remain in me. I am the vine. You are the branches. If you remain in me and I in you, you will bear much fruit. Apart from me, you can do nothing. If you do not remain in me, you are like a branch that is thrown away and withers. Such branches are picked up, thrown into the fire, and burned. If you remain in me, and my words remain in you, ask whatever you wish, and it will be done for you. This is to my Father's glory, that you bear much fruit, showing yourselves to be my disciples. As the Father has loved me, so I have loved you. Now remain in my love. If you keep my commands, you will remain in my love, just as I have kept my Father's commands and remain in his love. I have told you this so that my joy may be in you and that your joy may be complete. My command is this: love each other as I have loved you. Greater love has no one than this: to lay down one's life for one's friends. You are my friends if you do what I command.
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10: Hello, good morning. I'm Donna Birrell. Donald Trump is pausing efforts to escort stranded ships through the Strait of Hormuz. The US president hopes shelving the so-called Project Freedom after just 2 days will open the door to a revived peace deal with Iran. Global oil prices dipped in response to the announcement. Work and Pensions Secretary Pat McFadden is warning of the potential market implications here, admitting job losses could happen.
11: Year the economy was going in the right direction. The markets were pricing in a couple of cuts during the course of the year. The truth is, with the effect of the Iran war, we can't count on any of that. There is likely to be an effect on prices, which feeds through from energy costs.
10: Pope Leo says he will continue to preach the gospel and about peace, but that anyone is free to criticise him. He was responding to recent attacks by Donald Trump and his administration. The US president recently said the pontiff was endangering a lot of Catholics and a lot of people because of his stance on the Iran war. The US Secretary of State Marco Rubio will meet Leo at the Vatican this week, but he says the trip isn't focused on smoothing over relations. People convicted of carrying out attacks on behalf of Iran on Jewish sites in the UK could be jailed for up to 14 years. That's according to a report in The Times today, which claims ministers could classify proxy groups as a foreign intelligence service. A cruise ship infected with a rare rat-borne virus in the Atlantic Ocean will head to the Canary Islands next. The MV Honduras is expected to arrive in the next 3 to 4 days after docking at Cape Verde. Three people have died following the hantavirus outbreak. Maria van Kerkhove from the World Health Organization explains what the next steps will be.
3: We're working with Spanish authorities who will welcome the ship to do a full investigation, a full epidemiologic investigation, full disinfection of the ship, and of course to assess the risk of the passengers that are actually on board.
10: A 13-year-old boy has been arrested after police were attacked with petrol bombs in Londonderry. Masonry and fireworks were also thrown, and an investigation is underway to identify everyone involved. An archbishop in Mozambique is demanding an end to murders and violence in the country after a church was reduced to rubble during a jihadist attack. Inácio Sarre of Nampula said attacks on Christians and churches go completely against Mozambique's culture of peaceful coexistence between people of different faiths. And the Princess of Wales is returning to international travel for her first overseas royal visit since having cancer. Kate says she's looking forward to going to Italy next week with the Royal Foundation Centre for Early Childhood. Weather-wise then, today it'll be rather chilly, but there will be some bright or sunny spells. That's your latest from the Premier News team. For more stories from a Christian perspective, head to premierchristian.news.
0: Thanks very much, Donna.
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1: Inspirational Breakfast with Esther Higham.
0: Good morning. Where are we? 8:03 this Wednesday. Hope you're going to have a good day, and we'll do our very best to ease you into it. Coming up, I want to know from you, how are you going to vote in your local or regional elections tomorrow? I want to take the political temperature of the nation. And are you going to pray before you put your cross on the ballot paper? Plus, we're going to be going live to Beirut in Lebanon to find out how the Middle Eastern conflict is affecting people there, and in particular, how we can pray for the community of Christians there. And biblical epics seem to be very much in vogue on the big screen and the small screen. Of course, The Chosen, The House of David. We spoke recently about the faithful women of Genesis. And now there's a new one as well, a dramatisation of the story of Noah, 2x2. And all that, we'll be going to find out more about that as well. So all of that coming up. Stay with me between now and 9 o'clock.
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0: Amy Grant with some Celtic country vibes there with a track called My Jesus, I Love Thee. It's 8 minutes past eight this Wednesday morning, and as we've been hearing on the news, Donald Trump has put his plans to reopen the Strait of Hormuz on hold after just 2 days. He says America's Navy will no longer help escort stranded ships out of the key trading route because he sees great progress in peace talks with Iran. But as the world continues to watch events in the Strait, the situation in Lebanon has been escalating. 17 people were killed in the southern part of the country on Monday, marking one of the deadliest days since the ceasefire began between Israel and Hezbollah just over 2 weeks ago. And this morning, the IDF has issued evacuation warnings for 12 villages in southern Lebanon ahead of airstrikes targeting the terror group. But what is that like for people on the ground who are living with constant fear of attack? Well, we're now joined by a pastor based in Beirut, Saeed Dib, from the Life Centre in Beirut. Good morning, Pastor Saeed. Very good to see you. Give us a sense. I mean, I did a quick roundup of the headlines there, but what's the situation been like on the ground over the past few days in Beirut and the area beyond?
1: Hello, everyone. Greetings in the wonderful name of Jesus. God is doing a wonderful work in spite of all what's going on. Yes, right now, as we're talking, there is evacuation, and the president of a municipality of one of the villages is being killed with all his family, even right now, like just breaking news now, and 14 villages have been evacuated. In Beirut, it's been like for the past 2 weeks, it's been better. At least we can sleep at night without airstrike. However, the drones are still there, and we hear it days and nights, 24/7. This will create anxiety in people because they don't know when they will hit. However, in this house, there is no ceasefire. They proclaim it, they said it, but it never happened. Every day, they've been airstrikes from both sides, from Lebanon and vice versa. However, there are 30 villages been totally gone, 90% destroyed. And we still have 14 Christian villages. They refuse to evacuate. And these villages, they are somehow split because they cannot move. You cannot go from a village to another. You would be killed. And they are surrounded for the past 2 months, maybe. And they have no internet, no electricity, no power, no food, no supplies. Now, international community is trying to help to send some food. But it's not easy at all to reach those villages, and they cannot go out, they cannot stay in, and they are surrounded. These are Christians.
0: So basically, is that why they can't move? Because they wouldn't be welcome in villages where the majority of people aren't Christians? Is that why they're stuck?
1: No, because they don't want to lose their homes, their churches, their lands, because they have no place to go. And they have no work to do. These are villages. They live in from the agriculture. They live in, and if they come to Beirut, they will be in schools. They will be, and they prefer to die in their homes to evacuate. And a priest was killed a few weeks ago. Many of them were killed by airstrikes. Many churches has been destroyed totally. Many monasteries is gone, as well as mosques and other stuff. But I'm talking about Christian villages. Mm. Now, they are somehow, they need a lot of help. Please pray for them, please. The international community has to do something for those heroes that refuse. They don't have weapons. They don't have nothing. They're peaceful people. But the 11,000 of them, 11,000 persons, decided to stay in their homes. They don't want to leave. And these are all Christians.
0: Yeah, we'll
1: and
0: be praying
1: also
0: for them.
1: Some people consider them as traitors because they didn't leave, or they accusing them they are pro-Israel or something like that, but they're not, because they're being killed and surrounded, and they cannot go from village to another to buy food or to make bread.
0: Well, we'll certainly make time to pray for those villages specifically before you go. What do people not understand about Lebanon and its place in the Middle East? You know, that the war, the conflict is between the US and Israel and Iran. In a simple terms, so that we could understand, why does Lebanon get so caught up in this?
1: Lebanon, since the start is being affected by international intervenors like Iran. People belongs to Iran, others belongs to Arabia, other belongs to France, other to America, and it's been like that. But Lebanon want everybody to know it's the only Christian Arabic nation in the Middle East, is the only nation country with the Christian president and Christian half of Christian government, half of the parliament. This is in the bylaws. This is was a Christian country, and that's why I feel the devil wants to destroy this nation. Lebanese people, they all want peace. Everyone want peace, except few people have agendas from outside, and those little are controlling the rest, the decision of the rest, and the rest, they cannot do anything because we don't want any more wars. We passed through a lot of wars since 1975 till now, and we don't have any time of break, any break, any peace, and nothing is left, no transaction, nothing. So we had enough. We had it.
0: As you say, 50 years of conflict and difficulty. How is the church in Beirut responding to all those needs? And what's the most immediate need that you're facing now?
1: Yeah, 1.2 or 0.3 million evacuated from the south. Those guys, they came and from Beirut, from Dahye. This is the suburb of Beirut where Hezbollah families and environment are. They fled to our areas, to Christian areas. They were located in churches, schools, in mosques, and many, many now they are on the streets. Yesterday there was a storm. All their tents were destroyed. They were without, and it was a rainy storm, very hard, very cold. It was horrible yesterday. But today, praise the Lord, it's sunny, finally. And we can help them. But those who are coming to our area, the first thing, they come to the Life Center, to our church in Bush Hamoud. It's they come to see relatives, to stay with relatives. Every two or three families, they stay in one with one family. If you end up one room with three families, have no food, no mattresses, no blankets. So the church here would come and give them a hand. They come and register their names, and I invite them for a big dinner, and they come and eat, and I give them the message. One message said, listen, you can live without homes, you can live without food, you can live without water or food for certain period of time. You can live without oxygen, maybe for 4 minutes. I can do that. I'm a diver, for 3 minutes without oxygen. But you cannot live one second without hope. And we're going to tell you that Jesus loves you and the church loves you. And these are Shiite Muslims. The first time they hear such messages of hope. And I give them the hope. They start crying, said, you gave us hope. You gave us hope. Wow. And they start hugging us and kissing us and crying while eating. And after I finish my message, they all come and hug me and cry. And we give them food parcels and mattresses and blankets. And we show love in practice. We are, after all, Lebanese. After all, Jesus died for them. He loves them a lot. And we do too. And we want to show this in action. So here, this is the only good thing about it, that they are able for the first time to hear the name of Jesus and how much God loves them. And some of them get shocked. Is Jesus was raised from the death? They said, yes, he was raised. The first time we hear this, and they get happy and they get encouraged. And many of them registered for more studies and wanted to know more. Praise the Lord. This is the only good thing about it.
0: Well, you said at the start of our conversation that despite everything, God is doing a wonderful work. Are you seeing some people come to know Jesus as well as just hear about him?
1: Yes, sure. They are so close, very close to the truth, more than most of us Christians. And because we have lots of nominal Christians in Lebanon, they're not even close. But those guys, they believe, they pray the prayer, and they ask Jesus to give them peace and to forgive their sins, to wash them by their blood, hundreds of them. So far, we've done 1,300 invitations. And today now, as I finish, I go to prepare lunch at the Life Kitchen for 100 displaced Muslim refugees. And sometimes Christians will come, but Christians, they didn't leave their villages and they go to their friends. So they're not in need as those Muslim communities, that all their villages were destroyed, 80%, 90% smashed.
0: Well, you're doing amazing work meeting those needs. I'd love to spend a couple of moments praying into that situation with you. If you're listening this morning, you've been touched by what Pastor Saeed is telling us about life in Lebanon right now, the opportunity to show Jesus' love to the Muslim communities and to keep praying for the Christian communities in Lebanon. Pastor Saeed, would you lead us in prayer?
1: Yes, thank you, Father God, because now is the time for the harvest. Thank you, Lord, because you use all bad situations to bring life out of it. The devil is at work, but you also at work. Hallelujah. Your love, Jesus, your love is greater than the hate of the devil. The devil hates us, but you love us more and more and more. You are strong. You are the King. All glory, all honor, all praise belong to you. Please help everyone who's listening to me right now. Give hope to everyone that you are here. You are love. You love them, and you're not done yet. Thank you, Jesus. Bless everyone who's listening to me. Bless the Life Center. Bless Lebanon. Bless UK. Bless England. Lord, bring it back to its feet to send more and more missionaries in the future, because the work is immense and the workers are few. Jesus, please send more workers to your field in Jesus' name. Amen.
0: Amen. Pastor Saeed from the Life Center in Beirut, thank you for joining us this morning. Great to hear. You can still hear the joy of the Lord in his voice, despite the hardships he and his community are facing. So do keep him in your prayers, please.

0: Harry Thomas Worrell helping us to keep our eyes on King Jesus. Nearly 23 minutes past eight, and this morning we've been talking about politics in our big conversation. There are elections all over the UK tomorrow. In Wales and Scotland, the elections are based around their devolved parliaments, and in England, local elections are afoot for our local county councils and some mayoral opportunities as well. To help us look at some biblical principles for how we should vote, Christians on the Left Scottish representative Nathaniel Smith gave us some tips as to what we should be looking for, whether these are local or regional elections.
1: There's an old saying in politics that people vote in local elections on national issues and in national elections on local issues. So the thing I hear probably the most that people care about is potholes. That is something for the local authorities in Scotland to deal with, not Holyrood. And yet that is the thing that people most care about, I think, because it's a symptom of feeling like their communities have been neglected, like the basics aren't being done right. And so actually what I would encourage voters to do tomorrow is actually not treat it as a referendum on Keir Starmer. Is not treat it as a referendum on how things are going in Westminster, but look at what is being voted on, what powers, you know, if you're in England, your local authority has, if you're in Scotland, education, healthcare, justice, housing. These are all devolved to the Scottish Parliament. That's what's on the ballot tomorrow. Those are the things that Holyrood actually has power over.
0: Political campaigner Nathaniel Smith there. We couldn't have a politics chat, though, without asking for Tim Farron to join us. He's the host of our Mucky Business podcast here on Premier. He implored us to see the person as well as the party.
2: But let's boil it down to the very smallest and to our community. They're also really important because people are going to put themselves forward for election this week to serve you in your community. Now, their motives will be mixed because we're humans and we're fallen, we're sinners, and they always will be. Nevertheless, those people are putting themselves forward at great risk of personal humiliation if they lose, and indeed great weight on their shoulders if they win. And it's really important for us as Christians, I think, first of all, to pray for those people, to thank God for those people. And I would say it's important that we vote too. You don't need to endorse 100% of what a candidate or a party stands for in order to cast a vote for that person or that party. On balance, you might decide that it is better for your neighbour, to love your neighbour, for person X to be your councillor rather than person Y. And that's a perfectly legitimate choice to make. We have got God-given judgment, and on Thursday, I'd encourage us to use it.
0: Wise words there from Tim Farron, MP, as well. Really hearing from both of our commentators, both representing different parts of the political sphere, of course. You've got to look at the wider view. Who's standing in your constituency? What do you know about the policies? What are they going to do for your local area? And also, you know, how are they going to affect people other than you in your area as well? Do take a moment to get informed. Look at all the options available and pray. Ask God who is his chosen person for your area. We've got the vote. We need to use it. My daughter's quite disappointed, actually, because she turned 18 just a couple of months ago, but there's no elections in her area tomorrow, so she's not going to get the chance to use her democratic right. But maybe you have, so make sure you do use it. That's my personal plea to you this morning. But let's have a look at your comments. Lots of comments coming in this morning. Alison says, it does help if you learn the core values for each political party, find out what each one stands for, and let that help you to vote. Stephen said, we've got these, you know, we've got the faculties to make a good informed decision, so let's use it. John Allen says the Christian Institute is very helpful in raising awareness of political, social and ethical issues from a biblical perspective. We should indeed pray for wisdom and guidance. And as well as the one that John mentions, there's lots of other options out there. There's lots of resources out there to look at politics from a Christian perspective. Christian in Politics, the Evangelical Alliance have some great resources, obviously CARE as well. So do, again, take a few minutes to have a little Google around online and find out what that those each party represents. Richard says none of the candidates represent God. Firm views there. Grace pitches in with this. Politicians implore us to vote for what might be best for our own interests, but Jesus commands us to live self-sacrificially and put others first. I'm furious with our government's cuts to aid the most disadvantaged people in the world. It's demonstrative of the continuing erosion of Christian principles in our society. And a little bit of a debate, shall we say, broke out on our Facebook pages. Robert said, in his view, if any party supports abortion, feminism, LGBTQ+, and Zionism, you can't vote for them and claim to be a Christian. But then Ewan responds saying, so you can't vote for any party then, at least without you anathemizing them. And there's a whole a whole political debate there, just going to show that as Christians we do have different views and different interpretations about what the Bible says and how that relates to everyday life. That's why it's important to have these conversations, isn't it, to air these topics, to look at the Bible, to ask for the Spirit, to ask ourselves, who would Jesus vote for? Love your views on all of this. Please keep them coming. I'd love to know, you know, take a little poll of who you think you're going to be voting for in tomorrow's elections, whether you're voting for your National Assembly in Wales and in Scotland, or your local authority, or maybe even your mayor in the area where you live. 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Text me 66777. 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
6: Hello, here are the headlines. The Work and Pension Secretary admits UK job losses could happen as a result of the ongoing conflict in Iran. Donald Trump is pausing efforts to escort stranded vessels through the Strait of Hormuz, a key shipping route for oil and gas supplies. The US president says America is aiming to finalise a peace deal with Tehran. Israel has issued evacuation warnings for 12 villages in southern Lebanon ahead of airstrikes targeting Hezbollah. In the last few minutes, a pastor there has asked Premier listeners to pray for hundreds of Christian villagers who are refusing to leave their homes despite the threat of attack. Pope Leo says he will continue to preach the gospel and about peace, but that anyone is free to criticize him. He was responding to earlier comments by President Trump. The US Secretary of State Marco Rubio will meet Leo at the Vatican this week, but he says the trip isn't focused on smoothing over relations. 100 extra Met police officers are to be allocated to a new dedicated community protection team to help tackle anti-Semitism in London. Spain has offered a lifeline to a cruise ship crippled by an outbreak of hantavirus. The vessel, on which three people have died, will head to the Canary Islands. And it's the final day of campaigning ahead of elections across much of Britain tomorrow. And those are this morning's latest headlines.
0: Many thanks, Donna.
7: This is Inspirational Breakfast.

0: Excellent stuff from Tim Hughes with a bit of a worship classic there, Happy Day. Now, do you have a Christian film that you'd show to your atheist friends? Film can communicate messages, ideas and emotions in ways we never could in a regular chat. So does the medium have untapped potential for the gospel? And more we're finding that Christians are leading towards the medium of film. You might have seen if you follow the rap artist Governor B on social media that he's got a new short film, The Bed I Made, for his brand new album of the same name. Also, faith-based stories are being revamped and brought to new audiences, such as Noah by Rhiannon Barker. Let's hear a snippet now.
1: Noah?
2: Hey, when have you ever seen a red storm?
1: Oh.
3: If we stick together, we'll get through this.
4: So what's your plan then? Just sit in the sides and collect tap water? Is that it?
5: If you leave this thing, we're going to have a serious problem. Do you hear me?
1: You know what I think?
5: What?
1: You're probably the smartest one in here.
6: Stop! Is this what we're doing? Is this what we're doing?
0: Great stuff there. Sounds very dramatic indeed. And let's have a little clip that takes us right into the heart of the film as well.
7: From being at the Pitch UK competition, so we pitched a 2-minute video with a little bit of a trailer and me talking to camera saying, this is the idea. And I got to the top 10 on that competition, didn't make it all the way. And then it was like, okay, so if I'm not going to get funding this way, how else? So someone suggested to me crowdfunding. So it's called Greenlit, where it's specifically for films, which I'd never done before, never even heard of that one. And I thought, okay, how do I make this happen? And I think that my faith in this story, and I know that it's powered by God. I know, like, even the people involved, like the casting director who basically became, you know, my first AD, my manager, my therapist, Natasha Rosetta. She runs the Rose Arts London, which most of the kids were from as well. So we had auditions. She was just, yeah, amazing throughout. Yeah, it kind of just came together. And it was, I don't want to say it was easy, but I just knew that God was at the center of it. So I feel like I didn't know how it was going to happen. I didn't know how much we would raise, but I knew it was going to happen. And I knew we would make something longer than a two-minute idea.
8: Mm.
7: So, yeah, I think knowing that it was powered by God and just having faith in the idea and that God put it in my head for a reason, I think that was like, okay, you've got to just keep going.
0: That's the director of the film, Noah, Rhiannon Barker, talking there to Premier Gospel's Cass. But now let's have a chat with Alex Gallimore. He is a filmmaker who's a Christian as well. And we're going to talk about those themes. How do you tell a gospel story in a way that has resonance to people who might not be Christians? Is it an effective way to evangelize? Or do sometimes we prioritize cinematography over the altar call and a soundtrack over salvation? Good morning, Alex. Great to have you here as well. And tell me, have you got a particular film? Is there a film for you that's out there in the mainstream that somehow really speaks to the gospel message, the Christian message?
9: Oh, firstly, thank you very much for having me and having me on today for the live. Specific Christian films, not so, but obviously The Chosen's one that comes to my head quite significantly. It had such an amazing effort of putting people back into the Christian faith. What I loved about when he was talking about it is he didn't ever describe it as a direct, you know, Bible film. He described it as religious fan fiction. So the idea is to bring people towards the faith and to bring people... Yeah, I thought that was a very interesting way of describing it. And I thought that's kind of how we should be making religious content as well, to a degree. It shouldn't be taking away or giving towards the gospel. It should be directing people towards the gospel so they can find it on themselves and discover the gospel by themselves.
0: I love that, religious fan fiction. I mean, that's underplaying it somewhat because it's been such a cultural phenomenon, hasn't it, The Chosen? And I think it's paved the way for other big biblical epics. We're seeing the House of David, aren't we, on Amazon as well. Fox Studios in America put a lot of cash into a big six-part series of The Women of Genesis, headed up by Minnie Driver. Again, even smaller budget films like this Noah film, somehow sort of the Bible's become, dare I say it, cool again in the mainstream world, at least. Are you seeing that too, Alex?
9: I am actually. That's what I'm really interesting to see right now. A lot of people turning towards the faith, and even a lot of directors who previously were Christian or they have a Christian faith, they seem like they're making films more devoted towards Christian faith. For example, Rian Johnson, he recently made his film Wake Up Dead Man, and it was very interesting because a lot of people on the outskirts would say that film is not Christian, but the film's directly relating towards a priest going through a struggle of trying to find his faith again. Because he's trying to solve this mystery, but at the same time, he's realizing it's not about solving a mystery or having the big, you know, triumph and victory at the end. It's about leading people towards the gospel. And he goes through this massive journey on realizing that's his true calling, not to be a mystery solving person. It's just to lead people towards the gospel. And I think that's a really interesting, because Rian Johnson himself, he was a Christian, he's turned away from the faith. But I think God has an amazing way of working with people and bringing people towards the faith back again. So you never know what's going to happen in the future.
0: So and that I was think the Knives Out, the Knives Out film, wasn't it, with Josh O'Connor as a
9: that
0: priest?
9: Is correct.
0: And it's interesting, isn't it? Because I think quite a few people I know who aren't believers were quite intrigued by this character, because we, you know, whenever a priest in robes comes into a movie, you always kind of think, you know, as a Christian, they're gonna do the normal stereotypes. He's gonna seem nice, but he's actually gonna be really twisted inside, or he's gonna be nice but really ineffectual. It was really refreshing, wasn't it, to see a priest who had flaws, who had insecurities, but actually was doing the right thing.
9: Yeah, exactly. It's like a turning point right in the middle of the film where it gave me goosebumps when I watched it, because you don't see this a lot in media, because people they're afraid to talk about the faith. They're afraid to talk about certain things because of whatever happens in the industry. But I just loved when he's talking on the phone and he's saying to this woman, "Do you have any information on this mystery?" And she's like, no. Pastor, could you pray for me? And I think that's such an amazing thing to hear on the big screen. I was like, wow, we're having prayer. And it was like an hour thing they went into, a few hours they were praying for. And then, yeah, it was just showing how we should be as Christians. Like, no matter what's going on, we're working, we're busy, 9-to-5 schedule, we're on the street, we're trying to do shopping. But someone comes up to us and they truly need our help, we're supposed to guide them towards the faith as much as we can, no matter what. And I think that's what we need to do. I mean, Corinthians 1:10 verses 31 says, "As whether you eat or drink, whether you do it for the glory of God." So I think whatever we're supposed to be doing, whether we're eating or drinking, whatever we are doing, we're supposed to do it for the glory of God. And I think it's amazing that we saw that in such a major release film last year.
0: Yeah. What about your own work, Alex? I mean, we just heard there a little snippet of the director of this film, Noah, Rhiannon Barker, speaking with Premier Gospel's cast about how her faith affected the filming, but also some of the nitty-gritty realities of trying to get a film off the ground, which always requires a certain amount of cash. So how does your faith play out in the way you make your films and the kind of films that you make?
9: I first want to say that's in a very accurate representation of how it is to make a film, because it is it's a hard graft to make a film. I myself have been trying to work on this film for quite some time since lockdown. I've been just working on the scripts. Not too much of a film right now, but it's mainly of a script and a concept, but it's getting towards a point where I'm comfortable to potentially start, you know, introducing it to people. But right now I'm working on a film where it's supposed to be about this child who he's very influenced by what he sees on the internet and the media. So he doesn't have much perspective on life, so he goes through this way of being swayed, because it seems like everybody knows what they're talking about on the internet. Everyone thinks they know, they have like a new plan, a new you know, get rich quick scheme, all these kind of things, but no one actually knows what they're doing, they're just acting like they do. So he goes on this journey and he gets to this point at the end where he's introduced to all these different characters in this forest, that he realizes that actually no one actually has the answers. But throughout this whole journey, there's his mum who he keeps coming back to. Never gets explicitly said, I might start saying it more, but that she's a Christian, but you just see religious themes around home. And he's always like, I don't know what's going on, mum. It's like, well, and she's basically trying to say, well, nobody really knows what's going on, but there is someone who knows what's going on. There's a grand designer that knows what's going on. And it's supposed to basically say that in this world, we don't know the truth. We don't know where we're going, but we know someone out there does. And I think as long as we have faith in him to guide us through our path and through our journey, then we're going to be all right in the end.
0: And for you, is that, there are different choices you can make, of course, as a writer and as a director. So one choice is to be quite explicit, isn't it? And say, this is a Christian character. They're bringing Christian values. They're pointing to God. That's one way to do it. Another way is to sort of ask the questions and to kind of provoke a viewer on a journey. Which do you think is most powerful?
9: Well, I think as a journalist of Christians, we are tasked to, you know, lead everybody towards the faith. And everybody is at a different point in their life where they're willing to receive it and when they're willing to not. You know, you talk about the seeds falling on tough grounds, and some of them being able to grow and some of them not. And I think there's a point where all of us are at that point where we're tough grounds. But it's our point or our journey as Christians and our purpose to mold the Lord, make it so it's going to grow, because it's not going to happen by us just, you know, hammering it in. We've got to introduce them and meet them at a point where we can bring them up to our faith and introduce us to what we are talking about. Because we are a journey basically to see where people are, talk to them in a way which is understanding and believing and, you know, trying to see where they're coming from and show them where we're coming from and actually, you know, explain to them that we're supposed to be at this level and trying to introduce them to that level. So I think as long as we're comfortable and we're with slow people, I think there's a point where we can draw a lot of people towards the faith. I think that's beautiful.
0: And we've been talking about the sort of trend, if you like, for biblical epics. Which Bible story or character would you love to bring to the big screen?
9: Oh, that's a really good one, actually. That is a really good one. I haven't thought about that before. I always like using subcontext and not directly revelation. That's a good one. I'd always like to see what Peter was up to. You know, everyone always relates to Peter. I think everyone's got a little bit of Peter in them. So it always nice to be a bit of a story from Peter's perspective, but just Peter's perspective of the whole thing, because we're all trying to see like we're the strongest person for Christ. We are going to fight for Christ in the battle. But there are points where we have conflicts and inner conflicts, and even points where he denied Christ 3 times. So, you know, it'd be very interesting to see his journey from purely his perspective. And I think that'd be quite interesting. Yeah,
0: absolutely. I mean, he's a filmmaker's dream, isn't he? Because he's got so much going on. And actually, because he's a bit of an external processor, isn't he? So you always kind of get a sense of what Peter's thinking in the gospel. So I guess there's a lot you could draw out from that. Well, I'd definitely be up for watching that, Alex, if you get to make it. How can we follow what you're doing? Are you posting some stuff on the internet?
9: Yeah, so I've got an Instagram. It's EAS Gally. So that's my personal Instagram, but I post a lot of things that I'm working on film. In the bio, you can see my website, which is Eric Gallimore, whatever the HTML is. but it should be in the biopic. So if you wanted to check out my work, it's uploaded there, and it's going to be regularly updated because I'm recently transversing a lot of my work towards a different path. So you're going to see some changes on that website soon.
0: Great. And do you sense that there is a cohort now of people who are following Jesus, working in the movie world, whether it's smaller independent films or even in the bigger studios? Is there a gathering now of believers wanting to use the medium for God?
9: I think we realize how powerful the medium is, and I've always thought this. I've always thought medium is the most powerful form of consumeration because of how much of an influence we have. I mean, looking at non-Christian films like back in the 2000s with The Matrix, how much of a controversial shift that had in the just society in general, and how powerful that was. And we can have that same shift in our faith through making Christian movies more powerful. And that's why I always say it's very interesting when we're making Christian films to not, I guess, directly, you know, be hammering it in, but to make a film which is based around a Christian faith. Because even like Wake Up Dead, back to that, it turned a lot of people towards the faith, and they were always like, okay, this is a side of Christianity I never really understood. I only understood this side of Christianity, but the slow and the calm and the wanting to save us of Christianity, that's a very important part. And I think it's very important that we use this medium, because it's very powerful. I won't lie, it's very, very powerful. Yeah.
0: Wonderful. Great to meet you, Alex. Thanks so much for joining us this morning. Do look up Alex Gallimore online if you want to follow his work. And if you want to have a look at that film, Noah, that inspired this conversation, you can watch it on YouTube on Million Youth Media Channel. And it's simply called Noah. Just want to come to some of your emails this morning. I've been trying to take a political temperature of the nation. Ask how you're going to decide how to vote in your local elections tomorrow. Jim has been in touch. He says, we've got voting here in my area for local elections. My wife and I like to vote for the candidates that care and have a proven record of helping meet local needs. This can vary from supporting a strong community centre to youth facilities to efficient bin collection and potholes repair. This is our chance to vote for locals who've been effective for several years in their role, even if it means voting for a party that we wouldn't vote for nationally. That's really interesting. Maybe you choose to vote for a different party locally than you would nationally because you're seeing them actually look after things in your region. Thank you so much, Jim, for sharing your perspective on that this morning. Time for a couple more of your messages if you want to get in touch to tell me how you're deciding who to vote for tomorrow. But now let's pause for prayer.
8: Hi, I'm Gavin Calver, the CEO of the Evangelical Alliance, and it's my joy to lead us in a prayer at the moment in this season leading up to Easter. Lord, we thank you so much for this time of year. This time of year where some of us go without things during Lent in order to lean into understanding some of what you went through to get to know you better and to hear your voice. I pray you would lead us and guide us in this season. I pray we would know you close. I pray you'd reveal something fresh of yourself. Lord, we really do look forward to Easter Sunday itself, but in the build-up to that Easter weekend, I pray, Lord, we would learn more about you. We would understand what you're calling us to in this season, and we would grow as your church, and we would grow in our enthusiasm and our passion for you. We would grow in centering you in the middle of everything, and we would go deeper with you, pursue you more relentlessly, and look forward to all that Easter holds. Which will lead us and guide us, we pray.

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1: Just over 100 years ago, our foremothers weren't allowed the privilege. So
2: absolutely.
1: We couldn't use it.
2: I also just think as well that I like to be able to comment on what's going on. Well, I don't like to comment, but I feel like if I don't vote, then I can't really complain. So maybe that's a little bit...
1: And will you throw up a little prayer in the polling booth, or do you actually know where you're going to go on this?
2: If I'm being really honest, I'm a little bit unsure at the moment.
1: Okay.
2: So
1: a floating voter.
2: We'll see. We'll see what happens.
1: Canvassers of all parties, turn up at Premier and you can canvass Lydia for her very important, very valuable vote. What have you got on the show today?
2: So on the show today at 10 o'clock, you're going to hear my conversation with Premier's very own Hannah Woolley. If you are a Premier Praise listener, you'll know Hannah's voice, but do you know her story? Hannah has had an amazing career in the entertainment industry and has massively seen God's hand over her time on the West End and in the acting world. She's got some really great stories to share, so make sure you're listening at 10 o'clock for that. And then
1: you can just tell that she's an actress, can't you?
2: Absolutely.
1: She's just got bright eyes, bright face, lovely voice. She's amazing.
2: And you know what? We did a little clip on Premier's social media the other day. We were doing a little bit of acting, and I felt like such a novice in comparison to her. She was smashing it. And I felt like such an amateur, but she was wonderful. And then at 11 o'clock, I'll be talking to Emma Maitland-Caro, a Christian nutritional therapist, about what God has to say about what we eat. I mean, there's a lot in the Bible, isn't there, about the food that we eat, but I've actually never heard a sermon on what we should be consuming. So excited to chat with Emma about what we should be putting into our bodies. What would Jesus eat? Yeah, no one ever really talks about that, other than kind of fish and bread,
1: yeah.
2: And some wine, I guess.
1: Yeah, a little bit of lamb here and there.
2: Yeah, absolutely. But I need some more than that. I need more about, you know, what does Jesus say about ultra-processed food, that sort of thing. So we're going to be talking to Emma about that.
1: It's going to make us feel hungry. Join Lydia from 10 o'clock this morning, only here on Premier Christian Radio. And do stay with us right throughout the afternoon, where cheery Craig Wakeling will keep you going until there's more good teaching in the evening. Then come back and join me for Inspirational Breakfast here tomorrow from 7. Look forward to hearing from you then.

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1: He heard God's command.
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17: Hello, good morning. I'm Donna Birrell. The Work and Pensions Secretary admits UK job losses could happen as a result of the ongoing conflict in Iran. Donald Trump is pausing efforts to escort stranded vessels through the Strait of Hormuz, a key shipping route for oil and gas supplies. The US president says America is aiming to finalise a peace deal with Tehran. A pastor in Lebanon is asking people to pray for Christians who are unable to leave their homes because of the ongoing conflict between Israel and Hezbollah. It comes as the IDF has issued another evacuation warning for parts of southern Lebanon amid airstrikes targeting the terror group. Saeed Deeb tells Premier residents of 14 Christian villages are unable to leave because they fear their lands and churches will be taken away.
18: They cannot move. You cannot go from a village to another. You would be killed. And they are surrounded for the past like 2 months, maybe. And they have no internet, no electricity, no power, no food, no supplies. And they cannot go out. They cannot stay in. And they are like surrounded. These are Christians.
17: Pope Leo says he will continue to preach the gospel and about peace, but that anyone is free to criticise him. He was responding to recent attacks by Donald Trump and his administration. Well, it comes as the US Secretary of State Marco Rubio will meet Leo at the Vatican this week, but he says the trip isn't focused on smoothing over relations. 100 extra police officers are to be allocated to a new dedicated community protection team to help tackle anti-Semitism. The measure is being announced announced by the Met Police. It's the final day of campaigning ahead of elections across much of Britain tomorrow. Voters will be deciding who will make up governments in Wales and Scotland, and almost 25,000 candidates are hoping to win seats on 136 English councils. And a 41-gun royal salute is being fired by the Royal Horse Artillery in London today to mark 3 years since King Charles's coronation. Weather-wise then, a rather chilly day with some bright or sunny spells. That's your latest from the Premier News team. For more stories from a Christian perspective, head to premierchristian.news.
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12: We are all born with spiritual blindness. 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And yet the Bible said your internal spiritual eyes are blind.
11: One day, as Jesus was traveling with his disciples, they encountered a man born blind. The disciples asked Jesus a common question for their day and culture: whose sin caused this man's blindness? Jesus responded with culture-challenging and life-changing words. Today on Leading the Way, Dr. Youssef continues his series, Encountering Christ. You'll step into a real-life moment when the love and power of Jesus met someone in their pain and suffering, and Jesus' words, reflecting the Father's heart, may offer you relief from pain you've experienced or are suffering now. Here's Dr. Youssef.
12: Not long ago, I read a story about George Shearing. Now, for those of you who do not know the name, George Shearing was a very prominent British-American jazz pianist. He was born blind, and often, whenever he crosses a busy intersection in New York City with big dark glasses and white cane, he could always count on somebody who come along and take him by the hand and help him cross the road. But one time, while he was waiting to cross a very busy intersection at the rush hour in New York City, somebody tapped him on the shoulder. He said, "Excuse me, sir, I'm blind. Can you help me across the street?" And George reached out and felt for his arm and grabbed him by the arm. He said, "Absolutely, yes." And he kind of perked his ear and tried to decipher when the traffic had subsided. And then he said, "Okay, let's go." And they both crossed that busy intersection. Now, George, of course, can hear horn honking and yelling and screaming, but he didn't know it was for him or not. He kept crossing anyway. Once he crossed on the other side, the man thanked him for his help, did not know who he was, did not know that he was blind, and went on his way. A few days later, George Shearing was sharing this with his close friends on the band, and he told them what happened, and they were flabbergasted. They said, "George, why did you do such a dangerous thing? Why did you do that? You endangered both of your lives." George said, "You know, I just could not resist the irony of it all." You know, that blind leading the blind thing? I just couldn't resist it. And then he continued, he said, "You know, that was the biggest thrill of my life." It might have been the biggest thrill for George Shearing, but it sure endangered their lives. But sadly today, in every aspect of life, we're seeing this happening over and over again. So many blind are leading the blind, in every aspect of life. And yet the Word of God tells us very clearly, without equivocation, that every human being that is born, everyone, every one of us, were born spiritually blind. Every one of us. You know, when a baby is born, parents always, you know, count the toes and the fingers and make sure the baby is okay. But the one thing they can be sure about is that baby is born with an internal set of eyes, as C.S. Lewis calls them, the spiritual eyes. You know, there's an axiom that is often used, sometimes glibly, sometimes accurately, and it goes like this. Seeing is believing, right? And yet Jesus disproves this axiom. He turns this axiom on its head, and he is saying, believing is seeing. When you come and you put your faith in Jesus Christ as your only Savior and Lord, he opened those internal set of eyes. He opened those blind spiritual eyes, and so you're able to see things with clarity. In opening the eye of the man was born blind in the Gospel of John chapter 9, Jesus was trying to answer one of the oldest and the most pressing question that has ever been asked by all of humanity. All of us at some point or another in our lives have asked that question. What is that question? The question is simply this. Why would a all-loving and all-powerful God allow people to suffer? It is a question that is used by the enemy of your soul in order to keep you away from coming to the God who loves you so dearly. And the reason I'm telling you this is because I know I fell for that question. I believed Satan's question to me, and I spent the worst 18 months of my life away and running away from God because I believed that question. How can a loving God allow this? There's no easy answer to this question. But while there's no easy answers, yet, if Jesus is saying anything to us about this incredible act of opening the eyes of the man who was born blind, he is saying to us the following. Listen carefully. He is saying that God has an eternal purpose even in your unexplainable suffering, that God has a longer view of life even in the painful events of your life, that God has a wide angle lens when it comes to the difficult circumstances in your life, that God has a higher aim, especially in those inexplicable situations. And that is why when the disciples asked Jesus, when they saw this man blind, and they said, who sinned? Did this man sin or did his parents sin as a result of which he now is born blind? Now, Jesus did not avoid the question. There's one thing about the Lord. He never skirted the tough questions. You see, in the Jewish culture of that day, they believed that all of suffering is a result of personal sin. Watch carefully what Jesus did not say. You say, how can he listen to something he did not say? I'm going to tell you what he did not say. Watch what he did not say. Jesus did not say, boys, you are wrong about this. Oh, boys, you are all wet on this one. No, but rather, he answered the specific question for that specific situation. And he says, in this particular case, neither he nor his parents have sinned, so that he was born blind. What is Jesus saying? Listen carefully. Jesus is saying that there is not always a connection between sin and suffering. It is not that simple. Why? Because as a result of Adam's sin in the garden, we now inherited that sin, and therefore we live in a fallen world. We live in an imperfect world. We live in a fragmented world. And many times, sin and sinners appear to be going unpunished, while some others who suffer unjustly. And you want to talk about suffering unjustly. Right at this very moment, as we sit in this beautiful sanctuary, there are 100 million Christian believers around the world who are being persecuted for their faith in Jesus Christ in the 21st century. See, today the world is shaking on its axis. The world, which was created flawlessly, justly, perfectly, is now dysfunctional. This planet is filled with misery and natural disasters and diseases and sin and death. But God did not create it that way. Sin corrupted it. Sin deformed it. Sin sullied it. And the Bible makes it very clear that all of humanity has been affected by that sin. Every one of us have been born with that sin. Someone said, when you look at the most beautiful person and the strongest athlete of all, you are looking at the ruins of Adam. The finest in physical and mental and emotional specimen in the whole world is second best to humanity as God created it. Our bodies were designed to function perfectly. They don't. Our emotions were created to give us joy. Now they become source of pain. But Jesus makes it very clear. Verse 3 of chapter 9, the Gospel of John 9:3. He's saying suffering is not always directly traceable to a personal sin. But Jesus uses the opportunity of opening the eyes of this man born blind to teach us the most important lesson of life. What is it? Here it is. We are all born with spiritual blindness. And you may be the most beautiful woman in the world. You may be the strongest athlete in the world. You may be the most intellectual genius in the whole world. And yet the Bible said your internal spiritual eyes are blind. We're born with those blindness. You're spiritually blind until Jesus comes in and opens those spiritual eyes. And you begin to see everything and see reality. This is the very reason why Jesus left heaven and came to earth, died on a cross, and rose again, so that he may open the spiritual eyes of everyone who would come to him and ask him, will you come to him today? Will you come to him today? Will you come to him and be assured of eternity? He promised that when you do come to him, he'll never reject you. He'll never reject you. Blindness is not always a physical blindness. In fact, real blindness is the spiritual blindness, not the physical one. Fanny Crosby was blind from her babyhood as a result of an accident, and yet she wrote tens and tens of tens of wonderful hymns of the faith, which we sing in this very place. Just think about this. Blessed assurance, Jesus is mine. Oh, what a foretaste of glory divine. Isn't that incredible? When she was 8 years old, she wrote a rhyme that went something like this. Let me read it so I don't mess it up. Oh, what a happy child I am. Although I cannot see, I am resolved that in this world, contented I will be. How many blessings I enjoy that other people don't. To weep and sigh because I'm blind, I cannot and I won't. I could have 20/20 vision and live 100 years and I couldn't write that stuff. You see, Fanny Crosby lived to be 94 and she lived the most joyful life. And she blessed millions of people with her songs despite of her difficulties. She impacted millions of people. Why? Because her spiritual eyes were open. And that's really what mattered. And here today we see this man who was born blind, whose eyes were opened by Jesus in order to teach every one of us a greater spiritual lesson. A lesson is of vital importance in life. What is that lesson? That Jesus alone can open the spiritual eyes. He and He alone can deliver you from spiritual blindness. That Jesus alone can open your internal set of eyes. Jesus alone can reveal to you the danger of remaining in your deadly condition. And when your spiritual eyes are open and you turn to Him for forgiveness and for healing, you will never, ever look back for all the money in the world. Only then will you discover that you have received the greatest miracle of all. Only then will you discover that you have received the living water that truly satisfies your inner being, that you have become born again of the Spirit of God and fulfilled in Him alone, that your spiritual eyes have become wide open and see what you could not see before. That you know God not only as your Savior, as your Lord, but as your friend and your companion, not only in this life, but for all of eternity. And when you know God, even the human limitations, even the sufferings, even the difficult situations, even the painful things that you can't even explain, even your inexplicable circumstances can be used of God for your good and for His glory. In opening the eyes of the blind, the man born blind, Jesus was giving us a practical parable. Now, He told a lot of parables, lots of stories, but this is a practical one. This is one you can see with your eyes, not just hear with your ears, in order to show us a deeper meaning than just the physical seeing. Let me explain what I mean. What symbol did the Lord use to open the eyes of this man? Mud, clay. You see, in the book of Genesis, when God created the first man, He created him from the clay of the earth. And when He recreates us, spiritually speaking, He used mud. In fact, clay is a symbol that is used in the Scripture over and over and over again. Jeremiah tells us that God is the potter and we are the clay. He indeed is molding us and He's shaping us in what He wants us to be. The Apostle Paul speaks of the believer's body as a pot of clay. You see, a pot of clay is weak. A pot of clay is fragile. But he said, inside of the believer, there is a priceless treasure. There's something that you cannot put a price on. That's the Holy Spirit of God who comes and dwells in us. And when Jesus smeared the eyes of this man born blind, He was saying to every one of us, something has blinded this man. Something has blinded you. Something has blinded me at birth. Something that closed our eyes. What is that something? The Bible calls that something with which we are all born, sin. Because by nature, all of humanity born blind. We are spiritually blind in this fallen nature. But listen, this man faced opposition. The religious people opposed him. The clergy of the church wanted to throw him out. His family were embarrassed by the whole thing, didn't know what to say. The neighbors did not know what to believe. When the Pharisees kept on interrogating him, first he said, this man mud on my eyes and I washed and I can see. I don't know much about him. But then they kept on haranguing him. They kept on pressing him. And so the second time they come in and he said, well, he must be a prophet. Because no one can just do this. And then they harangued him again. The third time he said, don't confuse me with your religious mumbo jumbo. All I know is that I was blind, but now I see. I know it's a rough translation, but you get the meaning. See, these Pharisees cared more about the little personal rules and rituals than a man who was born blind, now he sees. But they admitted that only God can open the blind eyes. And in fact, they should have known it from their Bible. The Bible said in the book of Isaiah, chapter 29, 18, 35, 5, and 42, 7. That when the Messiah comes, He is the one who will open the eyes of the blind. But they were too prideful to admit it. Some of you may be full of pride. You don't want to admit. You don't want to come to Jesus. He said, I can help myself. How can a man dying 2,000 years ago save me? That's the only way. In fact, this simple truth gave this humble man, this uneducated man, the upper hand over these educated clergy. It did. He said, you are admitting your ignorance of who Jesus is, and yet he did what only God could do? I hope you're seeing the irony here. This is far greater irony than Joe Shearing crossing the street with a blind man. First, he knew that this man opened his eyes, called Jesus. Secondly, he grew in faith, and he called him a prophet. Then he grew in faith a little bit more, and then he called me, he must be from God. And then finally, when he really knew who Jesus was, he bowed down and worshiped him. And he said, Lord, Lord. The question is, wherever you are on this scale, wherever you are on that spectrum, whether you are just know Jesus as Jesus, you may be admiring him, you say, I want to emulate him, or you may know him as a prophet, you may know him even as Son of God, or you may know of him as God in human flesh even. But if you really want to know him as the Savior of your soul, the Lord of your life, the Messiah, the Redeemer, the Deliverer. Jesus here said, I am the light of the world. And beloved, any person that you know who's a Christian was spiritually blind at some point. And all of us who know Jesus came from darkness to him, the light of the world. And whether we came to him out of the darkness of addiction and pain and wanted to be delivered, whether we came to him from the darkness of difficulty and hardship of life and confessing that we cannot face life alone, whether as some of us who have come to him through the darkness of longing for contentment and real peace in life that only Jesus could give us, some of us have come to him from the darkness of a total failure of not being able to help ourselves. Each of us came to him from a certain darkness to the light of the world, Jesus. And today, whatever darkness you're in, the light of the world wants you to come. Some of you are dragging your feet. Some of you are fighting. Some of you are resisting. And yet Jesus is ready to break through the darkness in your life. Break through all the questioning and all the barriers that you're placing on yourself and to answer you. Will you come to him? Lord Jesus, I confess that I'm a sinner and I desperately need your grace and mercy and forgiveness. You died on the cross to pay for the wages of my sins. I come to you. Open my spiritual eyes and help me to see that I might know you in the fullness of your power. In Jesus' name, amen.
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1: We give space for you and other Christians to have your say. 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
3: If we've still got the idea that church is somewhere you go and you just sort of show up, and the worship service goes on and you sort of try and get into it, and maybe you do and maybe you don't, then it probably won't work. 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And so the two are inextricably bound up in each other.
2: What does it take to develop a daily life of devotion? This is Telling the Truth with Stuart and Jill Briscoe. 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And how? Well, that's the focus of Stuart Briscoe's latest series, God of Wonder, God of Worship. 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How does that work well? Stuart will show you coming up. 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
3: We're talking about worship, and we've already identified two things about worship. One is that worship is to be done corporately, that we come together with other people to do it, but also that worship is to be done privately. In fact, the two are very closely related. The effectiveness of corporate worship is directly related to the depth of personal worship. Now listen very carefully to that. The effectiveness of corporate worship is directly related to the depth of personal worship. If we've still got the idea that church is somewhere you go and you just sort of show up and the worship service goes on and you sort of try and get into it, or maybe you do and maybe you don't, then it probably won't work. If we are developing a daily life of devotion, then out of that will come a flow of worship when we come together. But also, when we come to a worship experience corporately, that in and of itself becomes a stimulus for daily worship. And so the two are inextricably bound up in each other. And so let me talk to you about worship and prayer. Now, what better place to do that than the passage of Scripture in which the Lord Jesus, in response to what his disciples said, taught them to pray. You remember that his disciples, this is recorded for us in Luke 11, a more or less parallel passage in Matthew 6, that the Lord Jesus, in response to his disciples' request, who, after they had observed him praying, said, "Lord, teach us to pray." He said, "Okay, when you pray, pray," and then he gave them what we commonly call the Lord's Prayer. Now, let me give you three ideas concerning prayer that we can glean from this particular passage of Scripture. First of all, prayer is a declaration of deficiency. Prayer is a declaration of deficiency. This was certainly the case as far as the disciples were concerned. We know, after the resurrection, that it was customary for Jesus' disciples to go up to the temple at the time of prayer. There would be time of prayer three times a day in the temple. And they were religiously committed to that. So they knew what it was to sort of engage in a formal act of prayer in a regular worship service. But when they watched Jesus pray, they said, "You need to teach us to pray. You need to teach." There's a difference, you see, between saying prayers and praying. And the disciples understood the deficiency in their own lives when they watched Jesus pray. Did you know that sometimes he stayed up all night to pray? Well, what does that do for your deficiency? Did you know that it says that sometimes he rose up a great while before day to pray? Do you know that when he was under tremendous duress, he instinctively prayed and asked his disciples to pray with him? Did you know that when he had major decisions to make, that the first thing he did was pray? Well, you see, all these things are indicative of the way Jesus prayed. Now, his disciples watched this and they said, wow, we haven't even started. We don't know diddly about prayer compared to him. And so the very request that they might learn to pray was a declaration of deficiency. And I think probably many of us would have to say, there is a major deficiency in my prayer life. I would certainly have to say that. Sometimes when we look at our own prayer life compared to what we read of other people praying, it simply underlines this sense of deficiency. Now, I'm not here to make anybody squirm, but simply to point out that when we begin to think in terms of praying, we have to admit that the very desire to pray is a statement of deficiency. I'll tell you why I think this is. You know the old saying, the devil trembles when he sees the weakest saint upon his knees. You know that saying? You don't know that saying? You do now. The devil trembles when he sees the weakest saint upon his knees. If that is true, then one of the major objectives of the old devil is to stop us from praying. And he thinks of all kinds of ways of doing it. So the very act of praying is a declaration of deficiency. Then this, of course, not only comes from looking at Jesus and the example of other people, but we get this sense of deficiency when we look in Scripture. Daniel's a good case. Daniel was reading his Bible one day. Actually, he was reading the prophecy of Jeremiah. And he read in it some specific information concerning the fact that the children of Israel would be exiled for 70 years. And he didn't know this. And when he read that, it's very interesting to notice what he did. So he immediately turned to prayer. And you see, that's what the Bible will do to you. When the Bible reveals truth to you, it will reveal to you who God is and what he's doing. And it will show you what you are and what you're not doing. And you'll see such a gap between the two that the instinctive reaction is the sense of deficiency. God is so superb and I am so mediocre. God is so powerful and I am so weak. God is so bent on doing what he's doing, and I'm so committed to doing what I'm going to do that I say, Lord, I come humbly to you. That's the only way to come. And so prayer is, first of all, a declaration of deficiency. Secondly, prayer is a declaration of dependence. Now, the prayer that Jesus taught us to pray, Luke says it just starts out, Father. Matthew says it starts out, Our Father in heaven. We are encouraged to speak to God as Father. Now, this can be interpreted a number of ways, but let me stress three things for you here, at least three. First of all, when we think of God as Father, we're thinking of God as Creator. He is the originator of all things, including you and me. So when I think of God as my Father, I think of him as my Creator. Secondly, there'd be no point creating me if there wasn't a way of preserving or sustaining me. So God is not only the one who creates us, he is also the one who preserves us and sustains us through life. But unfortunately, even as he sustains us, we go our own way, and so he is then the one who intervenes and redeems us. So when we think of God as Father, we think of him as Creator, Sustainer, and Redeemer. Now, each of those ideas, each of those pictures of God underlines our dependence. We are utterly dependent on him as Creator, utterly dependent on him as Sustainer, utterly dependent on him as Redeemer. But there's another thing as well. Jesus, in his final instructions to his disciples, said, I'm going to pray the Father that he will send the Holy Spirit to you. And when the Holy Spirit comes, he who knows the will of God will reveal the will of God to you and will intercede for you. In other words, effective praying is praying in the will of God. How in the world do you pray in the will of God? And the answer is, you pray in the will of God when you're in close communion with the Holy Spirit. The Holy Spirit knows the will of God. In close communion with the Holy Spirit, who reveals the will of God to you, and you begin to pray in the Spirit. Because the other side to him being Father is this. A little bit further down in the Luke passage, Jesus says, now, you earthly fathers, you're not perfect. But I'll say this about you. If your son asks you for bread, you won't give him a stone. And if he asks you for fish, he won't give you a serpent. Now, if you less than perfect fathers know how to give good gifts to your children, how much more will your heavenly Father give the Holy Spirit? And his point, of course, is this, that there's a wonderful sense of accessibility in the Father, that we can come to him with a tremendous sense of he really welcomes us into his presence in prayer. He's waiting for us to pray.
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3: But then there's a third thing. The third thing is that prayer is a declaration of desire. Prayer is a declaration of desire. Now, what do we mean by that? Well, sometimes when we pray, we sort of give the idea that we're bringing a whole lot of requests to God. Sometimes it sounds a little bit like a shopping list. And sometimes, if we're really honest with ourselves, it sounds like it's a shopping list and we hope we're going to get bargain basement prices for it. But Jesus explodes that idea of prayer. When he teaches us how to pray, he points out to us what our desires should be, what our legitimate desires in prayer really are. And there's six of them. First of all, he says, "Our Father who art in heaven, hallowed be thy name." Hallowed be thy name. Now, there are two things that we need to understand if we're going to understand that expression. What do we mean by his name? Or what in the world is hallowed? What we mean by his name is, and his name is a description of himself. So when we talk about his name, we're really talking about him as he really is. When we're talking about hallowed, what we're saying is, hallowed incidentally is related to the word for holy or set apart. When we talk about hallowed be thy name, what we're really saying is, Lord, I want who you are to be honored, to be respected, to be revered. That is my deep desire. That's why I'm coming to you now, Father. I come with a tremendous sense of deficiency. I come with an overwhelming sense of dependence, but this is my honest desire. My honest desire, Lord, is to see in some way in the area of my influence that who you are should be honored, that you should be respected, Lord. Here's a second desire. Our Father who art in heaven, hallowed be thy name. Thy kingdom come. Thy kingdom come. Now, there are two senses in which God's kingdom comes. God's kingdom is the area in which he rules and reigns as king. The area in which God rules and reigns as king. Now, people have different concepts of God. Some have a concept of God as being a rather benign irrelevance. You know, he's okay, you know, he's old, he's past it, he's decrepit. It's a little bit like an old sick relative whom we visit once in a while in a nursing home on Sunday afternoon. Nobody's going to say that about God, but that's the sort of impression they have. Some people have got the impression that God is a wonderful sort of servant. He's a great waiter, and he's so good, he is so wonderful that if you don't need him, he makes no demand on you. But if you need him, all you've got to do is whistle and he comes trotting up and he shows up and he does whatever you want. You see, these are sort of perceptions of God. In actual fact, the perception of God we need is that he is the King of Kings, that he is the Lord of Lords, and that he is in the business of moving and working in this world so that eventually, finally, irrevocably, and eternally, his rule and reign will be manifest, and the earth will be filled with the knowledge of God as the waters cover the sea. One day, his kingdom will come, and this sick, sad, sorry, sinful old world will come under his righteous rule. Think of that. Now, this is your desire. Lord, I am looking for that day to come. But there's a second sense in which his kingdom comes. There's the ultimate final coming of the kingdom, but the Bible also teaches us that the kingdom is already encroaching into this world. It's rather like the tide coming in. It's coming in slowly. It's coming in relentlessly. It's coming in inexorably. And in greater and greater regions, the flooding of God's kingdom is coming. And God's reign is moving into an individual's life. And then it's moving into a couple's life. And then it moves into a family's life. And then it moves into a neighborhood. And then it moves into a church. And it begins to move out from the church. And his kingdom is coming. The next three desires are, give us this day our daily bread. Have you ever noticed there's a redundancy in there? Give us this day doesn't need daily after it. That's a redundancy. But it must be an inspired redundancy. Well, actually, it's because it's a little difficult to translate the original language there. The thrust of it is this, give us on a regular basis what is necessary to meet our physical needs. In addition to that, he says, and forgive us as we also forgive those who sin against us or trespass against us. What that's really saying is this, there are a lot of physical needs, but there are a lot of social needs as well. There's an awful lot of forgiving needed, and there's a lot of forgiveness needed. And the forgiving and the forgiveness are directly related. Lord, when I look at our relationships, wow, there's a lot of garbage going on around here. And when I look at the garbage that's going on in relationships, Lord, there's an awful lot you need to forgive. Oh, Lord, would you please move in this situation where this stuff is going on with your forgiving grace? But Lord, we've also got to come to terms with the fact that there's a lot of people need to be forgiving a lot of people. Lord, would you then not only bring forgiveness to bear in people's lives, but would you give an attitude of forgivingness in people's mind? Now, the wording here is a little difficult. Lead us not into temptation. It sounds as if God is saying, okay, now I'm going to lead you into temptation. We say, oh, no, don't lead me into temptation. No, that's not the point. The point is this, that there are temptations on every hand. Lord, see to it that we do not succumb to these things. Now, can you think of anybody who's in real danger of succumbing to temptation? Can you think of anybody? Like you and like me and like your family. You say, yes, I can. Well, then it is perfectly appropriate to pray for them, to pray for their physical needs, to pray for their relational needs, and to pray for their spiritual needs. And you say, well, when should we do this? Well, you should do it regularly. Get up in the morning, one way or another, pray. Pray in your car, don't close your eyes. Pray. Pray at mealtimes. That's a good idea. Pray at mealtimes. That's a good habit to get into. We should pray continuously. You know, praying continuously, it's like breathing. You breathe continuously, but you don't know you're breathing until you run up the stairs and then you suddenly concentrate on it. You develop an attitude of prayer, an attitude of deficiency, an attitude of dependence, an attitude of desire. You pray privately. You pray privately in times of pain. You pray privately in times of perplexity. Be privately when you're under pressure. Let me ask you a question in closing. Would you say to the Lord what his disciples did? Lord, teach me to pray. Would you also promise that if he teaches you, that you'd do it? And the extent that you do, you'd be worshiping. For worship is not something that we do just once a week in a special place. Worship is the stuff of life. And God is looking for worshippers.

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1: That it was absolutely necessary for him to be in a close relationship with the Father. What do we mean by a relationship with the Father? Well, what do we do in a relationship with a person? If we want to enjoy the relationship, if we want to deepen in the relationship, we engage in conversation with them. That means listening to what the other person is saying and then responding appropriately. I would say that Jesus proved that it was absolutely necessary for him to be in a quiet place to listen to what God was saying to him, and that it was necessary that he should respond to the Father. And that is the fundamental lesson we learn about prayer. Now, they saw that he did it regularly. They saw that he did it fervently. They saw that he did it intelligently. They saw that he did it even when he was pressurized. They saw that he did it when he was happy. They saw he did it when he was sad. In other words, there are many things we can learn, but the fundamental thing is that it was all about maintaining and deepening the relationship with the Father.
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11: Hello, good morning. I'm Donna Birrell. Donald Trump says he's pausing efforts to escort stranded ships through the Strait of Hormuz while America aims to finalise a deal with Iran. Global oil prices dipped in response to the announcement. Residents of some Christian villages in Lebanon are refusing to evacuate their homes despite the ongoing conflict between Israel and Hezbollah. This morning, the IDF issued another evacuation warning for parts of southern Lebanon amid airstrikes targeting the terror group. Saeed Deeb is a pastor at the Life Centre in Beirut. He tells Premier why many Christians are refusing to leave despite the dangers.
12: They don't want to lose their homes, their churches, their lands, because they have no place to go and they have no work to do. These are villages. They live in from the agriculture. They live in And if they come to Beirut, they will be in schools, they will be, and they prefer to die in their homes.
11: The U.S. Secretary of State says his trip to the Vatican tomorrow isn't focused on smoothing over relations between the Trump administration and Pope Leo. Marco Rubio said the trip is business as usual, with the distribution of aid in Cuba and the challenges faced by Christians in Africa as two areas on which the U.S. engages with the Vatican. He'll also be meeting the Italian Prime Minister Giorgia Meloni. The president of the Canary Islands says he'll refuse to allow a virus-hit cruise ship to dock there, and he's asked for an urgent meeting with Spain's Prime Minister. Yesterday it was announced the vessel, which is currently off Cape Verde, would head there after three sick passengers have been evacuated. Dr. Jacqueline Wyer is from the Centre for Communicable Diseases in South Africa.
13: Investigations have found no rodent infestations on the ship itself. So we really do believe that we will find that the exposure event was an haphazard event during the course of touring through Argentina.
11: Well, three people on the ship have already died. An archbishop in Mozambique is demanding an end to murders and violence in the country after a church was reduced to rubble during a jihadist attack. Inácio Sare of Nampula, who is president of the Bishops' Conference in Mozambique, made the plea for peace following the assault on St. Louis de Montfort Church near Meza last week. He said attacks on Christians and churches go completely against Mozambique's culture of peaceful coexistence between people of different faiths and the experience of living in peace. Party leaders are planning a busy final day of campaigning before elections across most of Britain tomorrow. Scottish and Welsh Parliament seats will be decided, along with thousands of positions for councillors in England. And the Princess of Wales is returning to overseas visits. Kate will travel to Italy next week, her first trip abroad since beginning cancer treatment. Weather-wise then, it'll be rather chilly today, but there will be some bright or sunny spells. That's your latest from the Premier News team. For more stories from a Christian perspective, head to premierchristian.news.
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16: Thank you, Donna, for the headlines there. A very good morning to you just after 10 o'clock on Wednesday, the 6th of May. You're with me, Lydia Bennett. Welcome to Daytime on Premier Christian Radio. Now, I've got a really great show for you on this way this morning. At 11 o'clock, I'm going to be joined by Emma Maitland-Carey, who is a nutritional therapist and well-being coach. We're going to be talking about what God thinks about the food that we eat. Now, you are going to have the opportunity to send in your questions to Emma about diet and nutrition, how faith and food align, and how we can achieve good nutrition on a budget. So do get thinking about what you would like to ask. Of course, we'll have our news hour at 12, so we'll be deep diving into some of the top stories of the day from a Christian perspective. In just a moment, though, you're going to hear my conversation with one of our presenters on Premier Praise.
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16: 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But Hannah has had an amazing career in entertainment on the West End, and she shared her testimony with me and some behind-the-scenes stories that you do not want to miss. So loads to bless you and uplift your morning today here on Daytime. All that right after this from Noel Robinson.

0: Noel Robinson with Faithful God at 10 minutes past 10 on this Wednesday morning. Welcome back to Daytime on Premier Christian Radio with me, Lydia Bennett. Now, we've heard it countless times here on Premier, how God takes a passion that we might have as a child or even an adult, and he can transform it into a mighty tool that he can use to bless people. Well, my next guest is one of those people, and the beautiful things that God is still using that gift and passion to touch lives today. Her professional career in acting has seen her perform in major theatrical productions such as Mary Poppins, Legally Blonde, The Wizard of Oz, and The Sound of Music. Her voice is what you'd hear if you tuned into our sister station Premier Praise right now. Still guessing? Well, I am talking about Hannah Woolley, of course. Hannah is an actor, a singer, and a presenter with a really impressive career to her name and with loads of stories of God's hand in her professional journey. I caught up with Hannah to hear her testimony, and I began by asking her what growing up looked like for her.
1: So I grew up in a Christian home. I feel very blessed to have had two Christian parents and grew up in church. That was a big part of our life. Both my parents served at church on the worship team and kids' church as well. So yeah, I'd say I was a Christian from you know, the get-go. And I had a really happy childhood. It was really happy. I was the middle of three girls. So I was kind of the rebellious one. I liked to push the boundaries as I was growing up. But my parents were great. Yeah, we had a really happy childhood. I've got fond memories of it. And I think I properly kind of gave my life to God and experienced the Holy Spirit. Probably, I can't remember the exact age, maybe about 7. But we used to go to these concerts. And my cousin was in a Christian band and they tour the world. And whenever they came to the UK, we'd go to their concerts. And something would happen every time I went. I would find myself feeling different and crying, like every time. And I cry quite a lot. And I cry in the spirit quite a lot. And I remember I would just cry. And for a while, I had no idea what was happening. I thought, I don't want to go because I know I'm going to cry again. And I'd go forth for prayer every time. And I didn't really understand. But I think that was the Holy Spirit. And yeah, and I stayed with my faith through my childhood, through my teenage years. It got more tricky during my teenage years and, you know, the circles maybe I was in and what I was doing. But I still went to church, still went to my family church. And then as I kind of went into adulthood, I found my own church. Mm-hmm. Yeah, so I stayed with it.
0: Mm-hmm. Tell me about what school was like. What was, that time with your studies? And you mentioned a little bit about being in the wrong crowds. What did friendship look like as you were growing up?
1: Well, when we were really young, I went to school to begin with. And then from the age of 7 to the age of 14, I was actually taught at home. And that was because my dad lost his job and we were all at a fee-paying school. And the area we lived in, the local schools were quite scary. And I think my mum was scared to send us. And all various other reasons, we didn't go to school. So I was at home with my two sisters and my parents and my dad, who was out of work. And he, with my uncle and a friend of theirs, built an extension on our house during that time. So that was the best time. Everyone was at home. It was a busy house. Meal times were just amazing and full. And so that was great. And I didn't really have peer pressure. I went to things like brownies and trampolining and choir and whatever, but I didn't have it. I didn't have peer pressure all through the day. So I was very much individual and who I wanted to be. But then as I went back to school, to do my GCSEs and then A-levels, I'm sure I strayed and made decisions that now I think, oh, why did I make those decisions? But I never missed a week at church. I still went to church, but it was just hard. It was harder, you know, and everyone always knew I was a Christian, but it was just, yeah, it was a lot harder. It was a lot harder then.
0: When you kind of look back on that time at home, being kind of home educated, How do you reflect on it? What was the, you mentioned it was really joyful being with your family and being at home. You know, what did that do you think to your identity, to your faith?
1: Yeah, I think it was really helpful. Like, I knew how to speak to adults. I loved conversation, being with people. I was very much my own person. I was so, I loved arts and crafts. And I remember when I first got taught at home, my mum was just incredible. She let me collect toilet rolls. I remember I used to keep them down the back of my ship's cabin bed and I would make things with them. I made a robot with toilet rolls and old cereal cartons and things. And she allowed me to just do that and be creative and said, right, I'm going to just give you a term to do what you want and then we'll get down into academic stuff. I mean, some stuff I used to date my work in pencil so that I could rub it out and redate it. So I'd go upstairs. So geography, I don't really know much about geography because I would redo the same page. I loved the page on volcanoes. So I'd do that page over and over. And my mum had three children and she was busy. So she might not notice I'd done that same page. So that was great. I love that. But I do think, I remember, you know, some of the songs that we now play on Premier Praise, like Ron Canole and Graham Kendrick. I remember those records, like probably vinyls, playing in our house loads and having that influence. And I do think it was really helpful. Yeah, it was a really positive experience.
2: Mm-hmm. And you mentioned that you went back to school for your GCSEs. You were at theatre school.
1: Yeah.
2: What was that like?
1: Oh, it was absolutely brilliant. But I didn't understand about homework. And my initials are HW. So on the board every afternoon, it would say HW and then say the homework we had to do. And I thought they were talking just to me. It was a baptism of fire. I went into a drama school and everybody was creative. It was great because in the mornings we did academic work. In the afternoons we did vocational, so singing, dancing and acting. That was just brilliant for me. I loved it. I wasn't hugely academic. And I definitely made some bad decisions there with things I did. You know, only minor things, but things I think, oh, you know, I wonder if I hadn't been at school, I wouldn't have made those decisions. But it was still overall so positive and I loved it.
2: Mm-hmm. Did you always know that the performing was the dream? Is that where you wanted to end up?
1: Yes, I always wanted to be on the stage. I did loads of AmDram stuff, but it was a toss up between music and drama or drama school. My mum was a musician; she was a pianist, and music was a huge part of all of our lives, me and my sisters. So when I got to about 17, it was either I was going to be an oboist or go into musical theatre, and I chose musical theatre.
2: What did oboe, and I guess also all the different musical instruments that you play, why was it such a toss up between those two worlds? What do you think life would have looked like if you'd done the music
1: route? I often think would I have been more successful, or would I have been more, had a more permanent job? Who knows? I don't think I would have done as creative stuff. I think I chose the right path. I'm really pleased with the path I chose. I did have a really happy time doing theatre.
2: Mm-hmm. And you went to a prestigious drama school kind of after A-levels. Tell me about that experience of getting into somewhere like Mountview.
1: Yeah, I mean, that was a real dream come true. But it was tough, really tough. So I got a conditional place and they said I had to go away. I had a place at a few places, but I wanted to go to that one. And it was a conditional place on the condition that I went away and did speech therapy because I had an S lisp. I mean, I still do now. It didn't stop me working. It came straight back. But I had to pay a fortune, or my parents did, in speech therapy to get rid of this lisp. And I also had train tracks. And they said, your speech will change when they come off. So I had to wait till the train. I mean, it's not the same now. The industry welcomes differences. But back then it was, your speech will change. So you need to wait till the braces come off. And also I needed to reapply for a scholarship because my parents couldn't afford it. And I remember going to this singing lesson a week before my scholarship audition and taking my songs and saying to this teacher, you know, I just want to refine these before I do them next week. And it was so brutal. But now it was definitely God looking back. She took the song away from me and said, you cannot sing this song. You're not good enough to sing this song. You cannot sing it how they are going to want to hear it. So I'm going to give you a brand new song. You need to go away. You need to learn it and sing it next week. And back then, there were no way of recording stuff apart from on a dictaphone. So a little cassette that went in. I remember recording it and going over and over and over the song, rewinding the tape and practicing it. But she was totally right. I don't think I would have got in with that other song back then. And so thank goodness for her. So, yeah.
2: What song was that? What did you sing?
1: The song I wanted to sing was a song, actually, a Christian musical called, well, it's based on the Bible, called The Children of Eden. And it was a song called The Spark of Creation. And the song she gave me was a song called You Can Always Count on Me from a show called The City of Angels. And now I give it out. I'm a singing teacher as well now. And I give it out so often because I'm like, you will get in with this song.
2: So yeah, that is a silver bullet. You know that that it's gonna work a treat.
1: Totally.
2: So, I mean, maybe this is just my understanding of drama school, but having heard some of my friends been through that, I've heard that it can be really hard as a Christian to be in that space in drama school, maybe more now than 10, 15 years ago. What was that like for you being a Christian in drama school?
1: Well, I actually wonder whether it's easier now than then, because differences are so celebrated now. And I have some singing pupils who are at Brit, which is a musical theatre school, and they, about 50% or more of their classmates are Christians, which is just, I was the only Christian in my entire year that I knew of. And it was hard, and I made sure everybody knew. And, you know, sometimes there'll be jokes. I remember this one guy, he was such a good friend of mine, such a good friend, but he would always say, "Oh, Hannah, what would God say? Or what would Jesus say?"
2: Keeping you accountable.
1: But so it was hard, but I never lost my faith. And I would often take friends to church. I used to go to a church where you could sit up in the balcony, and it was cool. It was a cool church. So I'd take friends there. Mm-hmm. So yeah, but it was hard. It definitely came with its challenges.
2: Yeah. What did your friends think of your faith? The people that you were kind of studying alongside? Did you feel different from everyone?
1: Yeah, I think I did. Yeah. But sometimes in a good way. You know, everybody had their differences. Everybody was different. And once I kind of accepted that people might take the mick a little bit, I might have jokes, you know, it was fine. And I didn't mind it. And I definitely, there were times when I had to kind of step away from things and set myself apart. And people accepted that. It was, you know, it was, yeah, I was accepted.
2: Mm-hmm. And graduating from drama school, what did stepping into the professional industry look like?
1: Well, I struggled. And something that I've always had a weakness with, which actually I struggled with this with God and why he allowed me to be like this. I've always had a weakness in my voice. So when it was in final year, so the year we were graduating, I got nodules, which is like blisters, little lumps on your vocal cords. So they don't close properly. Some people have to have an operation. Some people, you can just have therapy and do lots of exercises and lots of voice rest so you don't talk. You know, there was a period where I didn't talk for 3 days and I had a little notepad. I remember taking it into college, but that was a real blow. I remember feeling so low. My self-confidence was just absolutely on the floor. And it was the time where agents were coming in to watch our final shows to sign us up to be on their books. And that's how you get work. You can't really, it's really hard to get work without an agent. And I had to pull out of the show I was in and I ended up playing the oboe in the band instead. But that was, oh, that was so hard. And then back then, it was very much about what you looked like, the looking right, sounding right. And I remember all your headshots used to be lined up in this long row outside in the foyer of the show you were in. So back when I was back in it, but I felt paranoid about my voice all the time. Your headshots and your CVs were there and you'd finish your show and you'd go and count how many had been taken by agents. And I was blonde and I was a girl. The boys would have loads of CVs taken and the people who are a bit more individual and could offer something different to an agent, they would have theirs taken. And I remember thinking, I've had none taken or I've had one taken. And everyone's asking, how many CVs did you have taken? I think maybe I made it up sometimes. You know, yes, I had one taken. I'd take it home myself. Oh. But that was hard. That was really, really hard.
2: Yeah. What does that do to your self-esteem? I know if that was me, I think I'd be struggling through
1: really,
2: that.
1: Really, really hard. And you'd be waiting for the phone to ring. Back then, it wasn't really emails. It was all done on the phone. And you'd be waiting for a phone call to be invited for an interview at an agent's office. And I remember getting an interview and it was for an agent that people didn't really want to sign up for. And I thought, oh no, like, am I going to have to sign with somebody I don't really want to? And then I got an interview for somebody that was quite prestigious and it didn't go my way. I didn't get signed up with him. And then I waited and I was praying so much about it, thinking, God, this is the industry I wanted to be in. This is the passion you've given me. Why is it not happening? And it was happening to other people around me. And finally, it happened. And the agent I had was just the best. She was so lovely. She was so personable. She got me. And I thought, okay, I had to wait a bit, but God gave me the right person for me.
2: How did you grapple with comparison? I feel like the entertainment industry and mm-hmm. theatre in general can be a real place of comparison. Yeah. I mean, you mentioned that there was a real focus on the way people look,
1: yeah,
2: and the way people sound, things that you just can't change.
1: I know.
2: How did you grapple with that?
1: Really, that's a real challenge. And that was a real challenge. And I don't know if it's quite the same now, but I really struggled with comparing myself. I always had imposter, not always, but I quite often had imposter syndrome at auditions or in a show. I think, gosh, I slipped through the net here. How did I end up in the show? And God obviously wanted me there, but I did sometimes think, but that person's more talented and they didn't get the job. And going for auditions was always hard because you'd be sitting in a corridor or in a room and you could hear the people before you often singing the same song because they wanted to hear a song from the show. So they sing the exact same song and they'd look quite similar to you. And you'd hear how great they were. And because it was me, I'd always think, oh, they're way better than me. They looked better than me. Oh, they're going to get the job. And then you'd have to go in and be confident and do what you'd prepared and not be swayed by what you heard. So I often used to put headphones on and listen to music before I went in so I just didn't hear it, and have like appropriate music for the kind of role I was going in for to kind of pump me up or calm me down. And I'd do breathing exercises to help, or I'd pray. But that was really hard. And then you would be getting changed in a dressing room in front of everybody. So I definitely had food issues for quite a lot of my career because I didn't want to be uncomfortable getting changed in front of loads of mirrors, but also in front of other people. And you get changed because you had to change your costume. You had to. So that I found that hard. And I'm sure lots of people didn't find that hard, but I did find that hard, and I definitely struggled with body image.
2: Yeah, for sure. Do you think that's something that when you kind of reflect back on your time in entertainment, do you think that's something that more people grapple with than we realise?
1: Possibly. But now I think it's totally different. Body image is, it's celebrated to be different. And actually I went back into going into being in adverts and things. And my agent said to me, you are going to struggle a bit getting work because you don't look different. And I thought, okay, I'm happy with that. But I didn't really get many adverts because I just didn't have anything different to offer. So I do think it's much better now. But yeah, maybe people did struggle with that more than I realized then. I thought it was just me, you know.
2: Kind of, it's interesting that the balance has kind of tipped the other way now.
1: Yeah.
2: Is that you have been on the stage for, you had 10 years of your career,
1: yeah,
2: has been on the stage. Did you ever have kind of a moment where you thought, I can't believe I get to do this? What were some of the highlights of that time?
1: Oh, definitely. There were times, there were huge highs and huge lows, but the highlights, probably getting my first ever job, which was Mary Poppins, and it was in the West End. I could not believe that I had got that job. And then there was another job, Legally Blonde. When that came out and it was in America on stage after the film, everyone said, oh, you look just like Reese Witherspoon. You need to be in that show. And I auditioned for that multiple times when it had been in London and then on tour, and I finally got it. And that really did feel like a dream come true.
2: Were you Elle Woods?
1: No. And actually, there's a great story about that because I thought that that's what I would get in it because I looked like her-ish. Now, like way older. I couldn't even be in that show anymore. I'm about 20 years too old. But I thought that I was up for the understudy of that part and the part of another smaller role, one of her friends. And I thought, yes, that's going to be it. I'm going to be that role. And my agent was so brilliant. She knew I was so desperate to be in it that the night before the offers went out, she found out that I was getting an offer, but she didn't know what it was. So she called me and said, just to let you know, and it was about 5 o'clock in the evening, but we don't know what it is, but tomorrow we'll find out. And I had all evening, all night, all first thing in the morning to dream about what it was going to be. And I thought, yeah, it's going to be that. And I was planning it out in my head. The next morning, I got the phone call with the official offer, and I was something called Swing, which are offstage swing, which means you are not on stage unless someone's ill or injured or on holiday. And I was obviously grateful, but I was a bit gutted because not only was it going to be a huge challenge, I had to learn 10 different parts and I could be thrown on at any time on stage. I'd never done that before. But also I wasn't going to be on opening night unless something awful happened to somebody else. And I wouldn't want that for them. So I was really sad about it. But it turned out to be the absolute best thing for me. If I could have been swing in every job after that, I absolutely would have done. It was I loved the thrill. I loved the adrenaline. I loved learning all the parts. I loved also not always being on stage, being backstage and doing my own thing and chatting to people and yeah, not having to be on all the time was the best. And God knew that. He knew that about me. And I'm annoyed that I was disappointed in that moment because it absolutely was the right thing.
2: Yeah, it's funny as well when your job is almost to wait for someone to be in.
1: Yes, yes.
2: Kind of hoping so.
1: I remember somebody going over on their ankle and I thought, oh, I've got wet nails. Just painted my nails. Couldn't believe it. I was like, I'm going to smudge them. Can she not just carry on?
2: That's your opportunity to, you know, to be on the stage, yeah, to do what you love. But it's at the expense of someone.
1: Yes. Yeah. Being ill. Yeah. And you feel so sad for them. Yeah.
2: What other things brought you alive in that time when you were on the stage? What were some other kind of highlights that you experienced?
1: I loved, so I was in a show called Hello Dolly on tour and I made my absolute best friends on that job. We are still best friends now. They were my bridesmaids and it was a job that I didn't get much time off. I finished Mary Poppins. I think I had a day off and then we started rehearsals. And I thought, oh, could I have not had a bit more time and should this be the job I take? But it was absolutely, you know, I wouldn't have met them. So that was a real highlight. I loved that. And we went to places I never would have visited. I went to Jersey. I never would have gone to Jersey. And I had the best time. So yeah, loved that job. That was a real highlight as well.
2: I think that the entertainment industry can look really glamorous from the outside. No, whenever I go to a show, I think, oh my goodness, I would love to be on the stage. That's the life for me. But there are some things, there are some harder realities that people don't see. What were those things
1: for you?
2: I mean,
1: what you don't see is underneath the lovely hair that we might have on stage, most of the time it's a wig and we're wearing a wig cap. So like a stocking on your head with pin curls. Your hair is like pressed in as much as possible and you put this wig cap on and then the wig goes on top. And if you're doing two shows in a day, so say you're doing a matinee and an evening, you can't be bothered to take that out. So I would go to a restaurant or a cafe, a coffee shop with the wig cap on. Often you'd wear a hat, but I remember when I met Simon, my husband, he kept saying to me, are you really going out in that wig cap? Are you really? It's so embarrassing. I was like, oh, seriously, I can't be bothered. No one cares. But that is the unglamorous side, massively. And the comparison, you know, the having to get changed in front of people and showing people what your body's actually like, yeah, in tights or, you know, underneath a costume. That was really hard. And the comparison and, you know, like in any industry, comparison can lead to gossip. So I'd find myself in a dressing room where conversations would turn to gossiping about somebody in that same show. And I think, oh, gosh, I need to step away or I need to stand up for that person. And I know that is not, individual to that industry, but that was definitely a hard thing. Or we would finish a show at 10:30, then everyone would get ready and you'd go out on a night out at 11 o'clock in the evening. I mean, now I am absolutely fast asleep by that time, and back then I kind of wanted to be as well. I didn't want to go out, but sometimes it was important for friendships to do things outside of work. But there was a lot of drinking or maybe possibly taking drugs that I just didn't really want to be a part of. So that was really hard. Yeah, that was a hard side of it, I'd say.
2: Yeah, I mean, so much of theatre is quite unsociable as well. It's quite unsociable,
1: yeah,
2: hours.
1: Yeah.
2: You know, what did that look like for you? What does a day in the life of a show day look? What does that look like?
1: Well, a lie-in for once. Well, one thing, and I just love a lie-in, so I really miss that. And also because I wanted to look after my voice. Sleep was really important. So I'd lie in, then I might go swimming or go to the gym or just do whatever. Sometimes I'd earn money, other money, I'd teach or do other things. Sometimes you might do an advert or something. Then I'd go to the theater. And that was the worst thing. In the evening, in the winter, it got dark and you'd leave your house at 5:30 and you'd go into the theater and you'd walk past restaurants and bars and everyone looks like they're having the loveliest time. And you're thinking, oh my gosh, I'm so tired. And now I've got to go and do a tap routine or like get sweaty and get really tired. That was really hard. But I did used to pinch myself and say, come on, don't be ungrateful. It's not many people that get to be in the West End or get to even be in shows. You know, it's a really, really tough industry of people who are doing it but are out of work. So I used to think, you know, you're really, really really blessed to be doing this, but that was really hard when you're tired in the evening. You think, oh my gosh, got to drag my body out to do this. I remember the curtain going up. It was in Mary Poppins, and it was a number called Step in Time, where all the chimney sweeps are dancing on the rooftops. And I was a dancing chimney sweep most of the time. And the curtain would be going up, and I was on a high chimney, and I would keep my eyes closed and like, oh, I'm really tired, until I could feel the curtain going off and I'd open my eyes and do this routine. Oh, yeah, I remember that vividly.
2: Yeah. Have there been moments where your faith and the theatre or entertainment world have just felt like they're in tension with one another?
1: Definitely, especially being on tour when you can't get back to church and you can't be with your Christian friends. I remember going on a tour and I prayed really hard that there would be one Christian, somebody that I could pray with if I needed to. And amazingly, we toured with a physio because it was quite a physically demanding show, and the physio turned out to be a Christian, and that was really lovely. But often we'd be really far away from home for 2 weeks, and I'd come back in between on the Sunday quite often and go to church, but sometimes you couldn't get back. So you'd be in Aberdeen. I couldn't get back to London on that Sunday. There was no point. So I would find a church because I think I really need some church. I need it. And I remember being in Sunderland and thinking, I really need to be in a church right now. And I went to this church. I do, you know, find one online. And I walked into this church, and up north, they're just so friendly. And I walked in, and this man just went, "Welcome to church," and gave me this big hug. And I thought, I could cry. I feel so like I needed that right now. And so that was hard. And not being able to pray with somebody in the week in person, you know, I could phone somebody, but being away from my family, being away from church, that was tough.
2: Have there been moments where God has really surprised you in the middle of your career? Times where you have clearly seen his hand over the work that you've been doing?
1: Massively. So my first ever job, Mary Poppins, I couldn't believe. So often you'll have five rounds. Sometimes it's less, but I had five rounds of auditions where I'd go in and do the script and the song, and then I'd go for a dance round, and then I'd go for another script and songs round, and another dance round. And as we're getting further and further in the process, I thought, oh, I've got a good chance of getting this. Couldn't believe it, because it was my first job. But I was also auditioning for other things, and I got offered another job, a job that would have looked great on my CV, but it was shorter. It was about 3 months, whereas Mary Poppins would have been at least a year. And I got offered this other job, and I said to my agent, I really want to hold out for Mary Poppins because it's longer. And she agreed. And she said, look, they're really pressing me for an answer, this other job. I'll hold them off as long as I can, but we just need to hope that you get an answer from Mary Poppins soon. The answer didn't come. Then I got offered something else in this show. They offered me another role. Maybe someone had turned it down. So I got offered something even better in that show. And I thought, gosh, is that my sign? Should I just take it? Am I? Is this not going to happen with Mary Poppins? And I remember being in so much turmoil. And I thought, great, this is an amazing, you know, predicament to be in. But I just felt so in turmoil about it. And I remember vividly standing on Carnaby Street in central London and just crying out to God, saying, God, what do I do? Do I wait? I feel so worried about this. I don't want to lose either of these. And I could very well lose both. And crying out to him. And I think it was about 5 minutes later, I got a text from my cousin who had been praying for me. She is just amazing. And she texts me saying, just to say, I've been praying for you. And I feel like God just said to me, hold out for Mary. And I was flabbergasted. I thought, oh my gosh, maybe that's it. Maybe that's my answer. And I did say, I called my agent, said, I'm going to hold out. I'm going to be strong and I'm going to hold out. And I can't remember whether we turned down the other job in the meantime, but I got Mary Poppins. And I remember thinking, God, you came through. And quite often we're waiting to hear a sign and we don't hear it. You just, God gives you the green light in one way or another, but we miss it. But I actually audibly, my cousin audibly heard that. And that was just, that was incredible.
2: Amazing. That story. And I love that. I love how God speaks through other people, speaks through our community, the people that are close to us. And
1: she must have got nudged in that moment to say, and she's done other things like that since, text me at just the right time. And God has nudged her. I just think, oh, that is amazing.
2: Absolutely. Now, obviously, the world of entertainment can be quite fickle. It isn't always super consistent. And you mentioned that, you know, Mary Poppins was just a year or three months. It can be quite bitty in that sense. What has it been like for you you know, grappling with that, knowing that things are quite temporary in that world.
1: Yeah.
2: And how do you cope with it when opportunities kind of slow down and you're kind of thinking, what do I do next?
1: Yeah, that was a massive part of it. You can be at the top of your game for a year, sometimes only for 3 months. You know, I was really blessed to be in Mary Poppins for a year and a quarter. And then another job was a year and a half, but that was the absolute longest. You know, I was in another job for less than 3 months. And then suddenly you're at the bottom again and you're auditioning again. And when I first left college, I'd have an audition about once a week. But when by the end, it had slowed down so much and there were so many more people auditioning, I would get about an audition every month. And then the pressure to perform at your best on that day, in that one day of the month, was so hard. And I remember, you know, it's really humbling. I'd gone from a West End job to then I took a job in education, theatre and education. We called it TIE. And I was dressed as a man in a man's dodgy man's wig with an oversized suit on, being like a chat show host. And I was performing in a school hall. And I looked... down and just saw food on the floor from the school lunch they must have had, and the hall just smelt of school food. And I thought, gosh, like, this is not something that I'm like, yes, I can't wait to put this on my CV. But it really humbles you. And I was still doing something that I had trained to do, but it wasn't anything like West End. But yeah, you have to and there's months on end without jobs. And I remember when it started to really slow down. And amazingly, it's when I just met the man that I'm now married to. So I was kind of preoccupied with that. And then I was planning a wedding and that was amazing. But I remember it being really hard. And I left a job and it felt like everybody else was getting auditions for stuff and then getting jobs. And it felt like I was getting nothing. And I did feel myself withdraw from those friends because I felt embarrassed that I hadn't had stuff. And I think back now, I think, oh, why wasn't I just... okay with who I was and honest and say, yeah, things have really slowed down for me. It's a real shame. And you never know, someone might have helped me. But instead I withdrew and I went into my own world and I started getting really plugged in singing teaching and other things. And I was also a radio presenter, so I did more of that. And I tried to find my own work and stuff. But I remember feeling ashamed. I think, gosh, that's such a shame because it is the nature of the business. And half the time it's being in the right place at the right time. It's not about your talent. So often it's about knowing people. I was never good with networking. I couldn't sit in a bar and talk to people and be good with the chat.
2: Schmooze.
1: No, it's terrible. Absolutely terrible at that. Or I'd say things I regretted and think, go home and cry. So, yeah.
2: So when kind of your life on the stage started to come to a bit of an end, you mentioned radio presenting, which is now what you're doing with Premier Praise, and singing teaching. What has the last few years looked like in terms of your career?
1: Well, always done this radio show and I did it once a week. So it was, I did other things alongside. Always been a singing teacher, which I love. I'm so passionate about helping other people to kind of reach their goals and see them blossom. I also started up something called the Dolly Girls, which is a vintage vocal trio. Again, that has fizzled out because we've all had children and stuff. It just doesn't work anymore. But we went and did big festivals, retro music festivals like Goodwood Revival, and we'd go and do big company parties and things. But we were our own bosses. We said what we the dates we were available. We said what we charged. I wrote all the arrangements for the music. So that was great to be our own bosses. And I also worked with my best friends. So that was amazing. That was really cool. But yeah, so I did that for a while. Then radio presenting and teaching, and then having children. So I've got two children, a 7-year-old and a 3-year-old. So life has very much been about bringing them up and kind of working alongside around their hours, basically.
2: Yeah. How do you think motherhood has shaped the work that you do and your faith as well?
1: Well, I think motherhood has been and still is one of the most rewarding but also challenging things I've ever done. Like morning times, before school drop off, I could cry a lot of mornings because we have issues with clothing, seams, shoes, not wanting to do homework, brushing teeth, all those things. And so it's definitely helped me be patient. It's helped me in my faith to see how God sees me. You know, his mercies are new for me every morning. And I really try. I definitely fail a lot of the time, but I try to have new mercies for my children. The slate is wiped clean. Multiple times a day, you know, last night my 3-year-old broke one of my birthday presents I only got on Sunday. It was a glass thing. He held it, he put it back on the counter, it missed, and it dropped on the floor. And I had to work so hard to say, it's okay, I forgive you, it doesn't matter, it's just stuff. And it's things like that that really helped me in my faith. And yeah, I think that's...
2: Yeah, I love that. Just that reminder that, you know, the Lord is so patient with us.
1: So patient.
2: And he's a kind, good father. And if we see the best mum or dad on earth, you just think our God is so much better than that. And it's so good to be reminded of that. We've talked a little bit about Premier Praise, but what brought you to Premier Praise, and how has this season, this transition into life with PP, as we call it, what's that been like?
1: Oh, I mean, it was definitely God. It was just incredible. So I've always done radio presenting, but at a smaller scale. And I remember Simon, my husband, saying to me, wouldn't it be incredible if you ended up on Premier? And I thought, yeah, never going to happen. And I gave a testimony at my church. And I remember they said, you know, we've got any testimonies? And I found my legs just walking up to the front. I was thinking, what am I doing? And it was really, in my head, a really rubbish testimony. I thought, who cares about this? This is rubbish. And I just felt myself walking up and giving this. And it was about something really small. But in there, I was talking about a voiceover job that I'd done. And somebody came up to me that worked at Premier and spoke to me and said, would you know, send your stuff off to Premier. And it all snowballed from there. And if I hadn't given what I thought was a really rubbish testimony, that wouldn't have happened. So it does kind of encourage me to think, and hopefully other people to think, if you step out in faith, you know, sometimes God nudges you. Don't ignore that nudge, because I could have very well gone, sit back down, this is rubbish, no one's going to care. None of it would have happened. I mean, maybe God would have found another way, but in that moment, it wouldn't have happened. And since working here, I mean, I do have real pinch me moments. Last week when I was working with Charmaine and we did a show together, I had such a pinch me moment. And I said to her, I just had one of those moments where I thought, oh my gosh, I can't believe I'm doing this. Thank you for this opportunity. Because I get to talk about the thing that I'm the most passionate about in the whole world and share that with people, encourage people and hear other people's stories of faith and people's testimonies. It is amazing. And I'm really, really passionate about worship music. So going from a show where I was kind of talking about pop artists and stories that have come out in the press about them and just things like that, to now stories of what can encourage you out of a song and what God is trying to tell you through a song. I mean, that's just incredible, isn't it? So yeah, I feel very, very blessed.
2: Mm-hmm. When you kind of look back over your career up to this point, and actually what you're doing at Premier Praise now, where do you feel like where do you kind of see God's faithfulness? That is the most clear to me. Sorry, that was a really poorly worded question, but where can you most clearly see God's faithfulness in your career?
1: Probably in the thing that I struggled with most, that my voice thing, because when it's good, it's great. And I'm very happy with how my voice sounds on a good day. But I've always struggled with stamina. So in a theatre show, often you do 8 shows a week. So your voice had to hold out for those 8 shows during the week. And lots of people, they have voices like steel, as I like to call it. They can go and they can go to really loud environments. They can talk over loud music. They can drink loads of caffeine. They can drink loads of alcohol. Not that I wanted to do that, but they kind of abuse their voice and it's totally fine. They can go to work and they just smash it. They're totally fine. Whereas I could not do that. I couldn't have late nights. I'd have to steam lots. And I never knew 100% if my voice was going to be there. And there would be times where, and whether this was psychological or not, and it still happens now. So I lead worship at my church and it still happens now on the run up. I think my voice is going, it's not going to be there. It's not going to be there for me. I can't rely on it. And I'd have to really, really rely on God for my voice to be there. And I would pray and pray, be like, please God, let me just enjoy this and not have to be thinking about my voice all the time. And pretty much every time it's been there. And I feel like I've been able to give God the glory. It hasn't been in my own strength. None of this has been in my own strength. And also being in jobs where I thought, gosh, you know, there have been other people who on paper should have got this job and it's been me. And I really think that's God's faithfulness. And I remember a time when I was down to like my last pounds in my bank account. And I said to God, I need something. I need a job. And I got this one-off job. I remember it was working in Disneyland Paris for a corporate job. And I had to do just ridiculous things like cartwheels and just forward rolls. It was ridiculous. But I earned a lump sum of money that got me out of my overdraft and did exactly what I needed to do. And I thought, yeah, thank you, God. That was absolutely you there.
2: Yeah, so good. God's timing just coming through again.
1: Yeah.
2: I love hearing those stories because he's so faithful in that way, isn't he? He's so good with his provision and with his timing as well. If someone is listening who is in the entertainment industry or really wants to be there, what would be your final words of encouragement?
1: Well, I remember somebody said to me something quite detrimental about the industry years ago. And I thought, gosh, am I going into an industry that doesn't align with my faith? And I think if God has put that passion in you, and he loves singing, he loves joy, he loves entertainment, he's got a great sense of humour. If he's put that in you, then that's what you should do. You know, obviously, I think, be really grounded in your faith. You know, have key verses that are going to keep you going, that God wants you to prosper, that God wants you to have a future, all those kind of things. Keep those key verses for when times are hard, because it's not going to be all peachy. You're not going to be at the top of your game all the time, because life just isn't like that. And it is a very up and down and short contract. But if God's given you those skills and that passion, then he's going to give you what you need, and just enjoy it. You know, stick true to your faith. You know, it's okay to turn down things that don't align with your faith. Enjoy it. You know, that's what God has called you to do, and that's what he's put inside you. Then that's good.
2: There you go. That was the voice of Hannah Woolley. You will recognise her from our sister station, Premiere Praise, and Hannah's career on the stage has spanned more than 10 years with roles in productions, including Mary Poppins, Legally Blonde, The Wizard of Oz, and The Sound of Music. So, so encouraging to hear some amazing stories of God at work in her career journey as well. 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
7: Good morning, I'm James Lewis. A pastor in Lebanon says hundreds of Christians remain trapped in their homes because of the ongoing conflict between Israel and Hezbollah. This morning, the IDF issued another evacuation warning for southern parts of the country amid fresh airstrikes. Residents of 14 Christian villages are unable to leave because they fear their lands and churches will be taken away and they'll become displaced. Syed Dib from the Life Centre in Beirut tells Premier more.
8: Many churches have been destroyed totally. Many monasteries is gone, as well as mosques and other stuff. But I'm talking about Christian villages. They need a lot of help. Please pray for them. Please, the international community has to do something for those heroes.
7: Meanwhile, there are reports the US and Iran are closing in on a deal to end the war in the Middle East. It could see both sides lifting restrictions around the transit of ships in the Strait of Hormuz. Donald Trump's paused efforts to escort stranded vessels through the key waterway after just 2 days, while suggesting there's been great progress in talks. Military analyst Sean Bell is sceptical.
9: I think it's interesting when he says that great progress made in the talks. I was looking back and I haven't managed to get a hard number yet, but it's over 40 times since the start of the war. We're on day 68 at the moment that he's actually claimed that there's been great progress made. So I'm not sure that is entirely true.
7: Pope Leo says he will continue to preach the gospel and about peace, but that anyone is free to criticise him. He was responding to recent attacks by Donald Trump and his administration. The US Secretary of State Marco Rubio will meet Leo at the Vatican this week, but he says the trip isn't focused on smoothing over relations. Three ill passengers on board a cruise ship at the centre of a hantavirus outbreak are due to be evacuated this morning. It's currently anchored in the seas off the coast of Cape Verde and has been planning to travel on to the Canary Islands, but the leader of the region's opposed to that. An archbishop in Mozambique is demanding an end to the murders and violence in the country after a church was reduced to rubble during a jihadist attack. Inácio Soure of Nampula, who is president of the Bishops' Conference of Mozambique, made the plea for peace following the assault on St. Louis de Montfort Church near Meza last week. He said attacks on Christians and churches go completely against Mozambique's culture of peaceful coexistence between people of different faiths and our experience of living in peace. Party leaders are planning a busy final day of campaigning before elections across most of Britain tomorrow. Scottish and Welsh Parliament seats will be decided, along with thousands of positions for councillors in England. And a 41-gun royal salute is being fired at the Royal Horse Artillery today to mark 3 years since King Charles's coronation. There'll be two events, one at Hyde Park and the other at the Tower of London. The weather, a rather chilly day with some bright spells and scattered showers. That's the latest from the Premier News team. For more stories from a Christian perspective, head to premierchristian.news.
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10: 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Texts that seem impersonal. Tweets rather than conversation. 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
11: 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It's just after 11 o'clock on Wednesday, the 6th of May. You are listening to Daytime on Premier Christian Radio. Thank you to James there for the headlines. In just a moment, I am going to be joined by Emma Maitland-Carew. She is a nutritional therapist and well-being expert as well, well-being coach. We're going to be unpacking about how we care for our bodies as Christians. How does faith fit with food? All those kind of things we'll be talking about in the next hour. We'd love to hear from you as well. So you can text us on 66777. Just start your message with the word Premier. Or send in your questions or your comments to WhatsApp on 0303 040 1000. 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So please do get in touch with any of your queries or your questions or your comments. We'll be right back.

0: Keith and Kristen Getty there with As For Me and My House, 8 minutes past 11 on Wednesday the 6th of May. You're listening to Daytime on Premier Christian Radio with me, Lydia Bennett. Now, I am not trying to be nosy, but what are you having for lunch today? I'm just thinking, actually, what have I got for lunch? I've got some roasted vegetables, got some couscous, some salad as well, very healthy today. Now, all of us have a very different relationship with food. Maybe food is something that we grab on the go, maybe it's purely fuel for us, or maybe it's something that we take a lot of joy in. What we consume physically and spiritually shapes us far more than we realise. It affects our energy, our mood, our focus, and even how we show up for people around us. And the Bible has lots to say about food, more than we actually think. Ecclesiastes chapter 9 verse 7 says, "Go eat your food with gladness and drink your wine with a joyful heart, for God has already approved what you do." Food isn't just fuel, it's part of God's good design for our well-being, our joy, and our community as well. So why, in a world obsessed with body image, diet culture, and wellness trends, do we still struggle to have honest, healthy conversations about food, nutrition, and faith? Well, this morning we are aiming to change that. I am joined by Emma Maitland-Carew, a registered nutritional therapist and accredited well-being coach, and we're going to be unpacking how caring for our bodies connects with caring for our souls as well. And if you have a question or a comment on our conversation this morning, we'd love to hear from you. You can text us on 66777, just start your message with the word Premier, or you can send us a free WhatsApp on 0303 040 1000. I'll say that again, 0303 040 1000, or you can send us an email, studio@premier.org.uk, or you can get in touch via the Premier Plus app. Emma, so good to have you in the studio with me. How are you doing?
1: I'm doing well, thank you. Yes, good trip to London.
0: Yeah, whereabouts are you based?
1: In Oxfordshire, North Oxfordshire.
0: So what was the journey like coming into London today?
1: It was good. Yes, I got a seat.
0: Honestly, it makes a big difference, doesn't it?
1: I know,
0: when you can get
1: does,
0: a seat on the train.
1: Absolutely.
0: Amazing. Yes. Emma, I'm so pleased you're here. And I've got lots of questions
1: yes.
0: for you, and I hope that our listeners do as well.
1: Yes.
0: This is a really big area, and we're only going to scratch the surface today.
1: Absolutely.
0: But before we dive in, for those who have never heard of your work yes. before, could you tell us a little bit about how you got into this area of nutritional therapy and yes. and well-being?
1: Yes. Well, I had a chefing background before, so I was always interested in food.
0: Mm-hmm.
1: And I had my own health issues when I was in my mid-20s. And my parents wanted me to go and see a gynecologist, but I decided to go and see a nutritionist. And actually, they resolved my health
0: wow.
1: Concerns. And I thought at that moment, oh, maybe I could train as a nutritional therapist. But when I looked into it, I realised that you needed A-levels, and then it was a degree course. So I thought, oh, I was quite severely dyslexic at school, so decided no, it was impossible for me to do. So I left it there for several years.
0: Mm-hmm. But you're now here.
1: I am 16 years later.
0: So what did that journey into this kind of sphere, what did
1: yes.
0: it look like? If you felt like there were barriers in
1: yes.
0: your way, how did you enter into this sphere?
1: Yes. Well, it was rather an extraordinary story, because I've always and still do have a passion to see people actually supernaturally healed. And
0: mm.
1: I know the power of God and the authority we carry as Christians. And I really wanted to, my heart's desire was to lay hands on people and to see them supernaturally healed. And I've been crying out to the Lord. I said, Lord, please, would you give me the gift of supernatural healing? And I'd been praying that for about 6 months. Nutrition at this stage wasn't even on my radar. And I was in church one day, and I was pretty fed up with my job. And the Lord had said to me, will you submit to me? And I said, Lord, I will submit to you. And I just got on and I tried to serve the Lord in my job at the time. And I was in church, and the vicar stood up and he said, someone here has been crying out for the gift of supernatural healing, and God wants to give it to them today. And I just knew it was me. And as I walked up, because the prayer ministry team were coming out, God spoke to me in an audible voice, and he said, I want you to be a nutritional therapist.
0: Wow.
1: And then there was lots of miracles that happened. I don't know whether that's something you'd like me to share.
0: I would love to hear those.
1: So the first miracle was I was very excited. I said to the prayer ministry team, you don't need to pray for me. God's spoken to me in an audible voice. And I woke up the next morning and thought, oh, but I need A-levels. And I hadn't done A-levels at school. And so I knew another Christian nutritionist, and I wanted to do a very science-based course. So I rang this lady up, and she was one of the leading nutritionists, if not the leading nutritionist in the country. And she had a huge clinic, and it was impossible just to ring a number and get hold of her because she had receptionists. So I said to the Lord, if that was your voice last night, I pray that when I give her number a ring, she'll pick up the telephone. So I gave her clinic number a ring, and she picked up the telephone in her home kitchen, which was at the other side of town. Wow. And she said, what are you doing? How have you got my personal number? And I said, I haven't. I rang your clinic and it's gone through to you. And she said, that's extraordinary because I'm speaking to you in my kitchen. And I just asked her about the right course, and she told me, and I could end up doing a science access course, which meant it was the same standard as A-levels, but I bypassed A-levels. So again, I took a step of faith. I gave up my job. I did the science access course. I got all A's in it. And then I went and started the degree course. And again, to cut a long story short, I mean, it might be worth telling you about my second year exams. I'd missed a module revision. And as I was in my exam, it was like an aeroplane flying across in front of me with one of those flags, and it had all the different herbs that I needed to know, which I hadn't learnt. And I ended up I can't quite remember what my result, but it was about 76% in that exam. And then I ended up winning the best academic award of my year, and it was called the Shekinah Award. And so when I went up to receive the Shekinah Awards, we just knew God's glory was there.
0: Honestly, I'm literally getting shivers. Some of those stories are amazing. I love how, you know, God is such a provider in that way, isn't he? Mm. He provides the connections that we need. Yes. Sometimes he bypasses things in the natural. Yes. Because he has a plan for us.
1: Yes.
0: So encouraging.
1: Yes.
0: I love that. So tell me about setting up your own kind of practice after you kind of graduated from your kind of education in this area. What did that look like?
1: So during the education, I had to work. And again, that was another absolutely extraordinary story, because I'd always wanted to work at the Bristol Cancer Help Centre. And I'd really pushed in my own strength at those doors. And they were firmly closed, to the extent that they actually got me in for an interview to say, we haven't got a job here for you. And once I'd given up my job to go back to study nutrition, I needed a job for 3 or 4 years. And the Holy Spirit said to me, now is the time I want you to go and work at the Bristol Cancer Help Centre. And I said, Lord, they've rejected me properly. And he said, just try again once. So I rang them up and they said, that's absolutely extraordinary. Yes, we do remember you from 3 years ago, because you were the only person that's been so persistent, and we do happen to have a job. But it's as the dishwasher. Well, at this stage, I'd been head chef in a very successful arts cafe in Edinburgh. But I thought, I so want this job. I really want to work in this place. And the Lord's spoken to me about being there. So I thought, I'm going to go in as a dishwasher. So I went in, and within, again, I can't remember the dates, but probably 6 weeks, I moved from being the fifth, the lowest in the kitchen, and I moved up to being head chef. And that in a, so I was then head chef, and I learned so much about cooking wonderful food for cancer sufferers while I did my degree. And it worked so well, because the skills as a chef are so different from sitting down and reading science papers. So I'd study for 3 hours in the evening. I'd study at the weekends. I always took a Sunday off, because the Spirit spoke to me and said, you know, Sunday is a Sabbath day. So even the day before my exams, I'd always take Sunday off. And that's how I provided for myself. But then again, the Spirit spoke to me and said, I think it was my last year of study and doing trying to do my dissertation as well as all my other work, I knew it was too much for me. And he said, I want you to leave the job. And I said, I can't. And he said, well, the Israelites had to, they had to go and conquer the promised land, and you won't enter the promised land unless you give up your work. So I gave up my work as head chef, studied full time for the last 6 months of the course, and then and it took me 5 years to get going as a nutritionist, but God was so faithful. I wanted to go back to being a chef, and he kept saying, "Will you trust me?" And every time I had a huge wobble and I'm, "Lord, I can't do this. I can't wait any longer." He would just give me another verse, or someone else would speak to me, and I just had enough to grab onto the next thing and trust in it. And then I'd have another wobble 3 months later. And he, in 5 years, he provided for me, and I never went into debt.
0: Amazing stuff. So, it's so faith-building to hear God's favour on your career. And also, in, I think we often, in the Christian world, this is just my assessment, but I often think that we don't always feel that God's hand is in our career if it's not in ministry. I think we often don't think that he can move in that space. But,
1: yes,
0: you know, God has given us passions and interests and areas of expertise that are not just in the church, to bless people in every aspect of life. And I love seeing how God has really... blessed your ministry, but in the nutritional world. It's been so, so encouraging. And I love how you've been so obedient to the Holy Spirit and hearing God's voice in that as well. It's so, so good to hear. And I feel like we could talk forever about how the Lord has moved in your life. Because there's clearly so many situations where he's been sovereign.
1: Yes.
0: I wonder whether we could talk a little bit about what nutritional therapy actually is. What, for someone who has never heard of that kind of phrase, what actually is it?
1: Yes. So nutritional therapy is really using food to heal. My aim is to look for the root cause of what someone's suffering with, and find out, go back and back and back and think, well, what is causing this? What's causing it? What's causing it? And then trying to correct that through food, through lifestyle, through supplements, if people have enough money to take them. You know, again, if people have got money, we can do some functional testing. So I use food to heal, really.
0: Tell me more about that connection between food and also our spirituality as well, because, you know, we know, don't we, that we're mind, body and spirit.
1: Yes.
0: That's really important, you know, when we're thinking about who we are as people who God has created us to be. You know, in the work that you do, how do you kind of see that connection play out?
1: Gosh, that's a good question. I'm not sure how to answer that. As a practitioner, I need wisdom. We are all one being. We are spirit, soul and body. And we have to... I'm not sure I'm answering your question.
0: No. Just whatever comes to mind, comes to mind.
1: I'm not quite sure how to answer that question, sorry.
0: No, tell me about the people that you're meeting, the people that you're supporting. What kind of things are they struggling with? Where do you feel that food is, you know, is something that they can shift or change?
1: Yes.
0: What are they struggling with?
1: So they're often struggling with digestive issues or hormone issues or weight or exhaustion. I mean, things are different all the time. For example, recently there's been a lot of histamine issues due to COVID and chronic fatigue issues and also autoimmune issues. So I'm constantly trying to upkeep my training to be on top of my game so that I'm able to help the type of people that come to see me. So when I first qualified, it was very much sort of rather simple sort of digestive issues, and it's just becoming more and more complex. Really, I've noticed greater complexity in the last 6 years.
0: Mm-hmm. When someone comes to you with an issue, do you kind of immediately think, okay, that's an issue with the things that we're eating? Is it as simple as that? Sometimes the things that we're eating are having those secondary kind of effects on the way that our bodies are functioning?
1: Yes. I'm always relying on God, so I'm always praying before, so I'm asking for wisdom, I'm asking for discernment, I'm asking for words of knowledge. And the way my brain works is I'm always thinking, what's the underlying cause here? Sometimes it's not as simple as just food, which is why I did my training in well-being coaching, because I realized there's a lot of lifestyle factors to it. So you can't eat your way out of stress. You can't supplement your way out of stress. You've got to make the lifestyle changes. You can't eat the best diet in the world and eat on the move. You know, you've got to be, you know, sit and focus and really be mindful and thankful about the food we eat to get the most out of it, our body. So it's not just about the physical food. It's about where we are mentally when we're eating the food.
0: Yeah, really helpful. There's some things that I've never thought about before. What are some of the things that maybe we, you know, when you're speaking to your clients, to your patients, you know, the things that maybe they don't understand that you think, oh, that's such an easy thing. Mm-hmm. What are some of the misconceptions around food and well-being that maybe you want to kind of challenge or target?
1: Yes. Yeah. So I think a lot of people think, well, it's purely food. And that's what I thought when I first qualified, that actually it is just food. But I realise it's the whole package. It's the how you eat the food. It's the mind that you eat it with. So to give you an example, there's been studies done that if people pray over or bless plants, so they'll bless one plant and they'll curse another plant, then the plant that's been blessed will be, you know, will just look beautiful after a month. You can watch some of these on YouTube, and the plant that's been cursed will wither and die. And it's the same with our food. They've shown scientifically that if you bless your food, the structure of the food changes to your body. And so I'm always encouraging people to slow down, to think about their food, to give thanks to God for their food, to know that, you know, it's a real gift. It's a nourishment to us.
0: Mm-hmm, mm-hmm. You mentioned that, you know, eating on the go, the kind of the environment that we're in when we're eating changes the way that it kind of has an impact on us. Tell us more about that. What are those things that we need to be mindful of when we're eating? Is it bad for us to eat whilst we're moving?
1: Yes. So we want to be chewing. They say that you should drink your food and eat your drinks. So I'll just explain that. So that means that if we're eating food, really we should be chewing it until it becomes liquid in our mouth. And the reason for that is that that causes the food to be mixed with our digestive enzymes in our mouth. And then that's our digestion works a little bit like a domino effect. So the action of chewing, the action of smelling our food stimulates our saliva, and it's in our mouth where our carbohydrates are, our potatoes, our rice are digested. And the action of chewing stimulates our stomach to produce stomach acid, which is where protein is digested. And then that stimulates your pancreas, which produces your digestive enzymes, and that's in your small intestine. And then that then stimulates your bile, which digests your fatty food. So if you miss one of those, so you miss the smelling food, the chewing, because you're eating on the move, then it, like a domino effect, the rest won't work well.
0: Yeah, they're really, really helpful. Just to go into the nitty gritty of these kind of things. I want to get some more of these kind of helpful tips and tricks.
1: Yes.
0: But before we do that, you know, you mentioned that the Holy Spirit plays a big part in the work that you do. You know, you're asking God to speak over and to give you words of knowledge, you know, for your patients. How else does kind of your faith play out in the work that you do?
1: Yeah. So I pray, I mean, if I know I've got a Christian, I'll pray with them. And I believe in that God has given us the authority. You know, we carry the same Spirit that raised Jesus from the dead. We carry his wisdom. We carry all the things that Jesus carried. So I love to pray for my clients. I love to take authority over their illness. And I have seen supernatural healings take place without any nutrition work at all, which has been really, really exciting. God often has backed me up in the past. So I've had skeptical people, and I've recommended something and you can see them thinking, not sure I agree with her. And they've gone to the supermarket on the way home, and then suddenly there's a magazine that's fallen open and there's an article all about what I've recommended. So I just feel God really covers me and backs me up, and he's just very much part of my consultation. I couldn't do it without him.
0: Yes. Again, really, really encouraging to know that, to have lots of stories, testimonies, yes, of God really advocating for, yes, you in the work that,
1: yes,
0: you're doing.
1: Yes.
0: To know that he's on your side, that he's,
1: yes,
0: for you in,
1: yes,
0: in your area of work. Now, yes, if you've just joined us this morning, I'm currently in conversation with Emma Maitland-Carew, and she's a registered nutritional therapist and accredited wellbeing coach. We're talking all about the connection between food and faith, the important things about nutrition that maybe we're not quite aware of. Now, please do get in touch with your questions or your comments. So text us on 66777. Just start your message with the word Premier, or send us a free WhatsApp on 0303 040 1000, or send us an email, studio@premier.org.uk. Emma, are there things that we should be avoiding? What kind of food should we be staying, you know, well clear of?
1: Yeah. I think probably ultra processed foods. I think God has given us such wonderful food to eat. And I always think if it's something God created, it's good for you. If it's something man created, then it tends to be deceptive. And a good principle is, really nothing should have more than 6 ingredients if you're buying a processed food. And if you look at the ingredients, you should have every single one of those in your kitchen cupboard. And so if there's anything there that you don't recognise, really, that's not going to do our bodies any good.
0: Mm-hmm. Tell me more about that, because I feel like that's been quite a big thing, hasn't it, in the last few years, ultra-processed food. There was a book, wasn't there? I think it was Chris,
1: yes,
0: Van Tulleken,
1: yeah,
0: and Ultra-Processed People.
1: Yes.
0: And that's got the conversation going, hasn't,
1: yes,
0: it, for a lot of people.
1: Yes.
0: What is it about ultra-processed food that's just not good for us? You mentioned that so much of those foods are not made by God; they're,
1: yes,
0: they're made by man.
1: Yeah.
0: What is actually? What are they? What damage are they doing to our bodies?
1: Well, first of all, it's like putting the wrong fuel into the car. You know what would happen if you, put petrol into a diesel car? We all know. I think we're seeing such an increase in chronic disease. I mean, I mentioned earlier that I've just seen this explosion of chronic illness in the last 6 years, and I think that's partly it. Our bodies don't know what to do with that sort of food, and it's changing our nutrigenomics.
0: Mm-hmm. We've had Trevor get in touch with a question. Trevor says, a question for your lovely guest: what is good for helping the pancreas? Trevor says he's got type 2 diabetes. There was a word of knowledge which was pancreas at church, which has got him thinking. Any advice in terms of food or other helpful things for the pancreas?
1: Oh, hi Trevor. Yes, so it would be really good for you to balance your blood sugar. There's a great book called The Glucose Revolution. It's an easy book to read. There's some great biohacks in there. But really, everybody's blood sugar is slightly different. But you need to be aware, it'll be the carbohydrates in your diet. So the potatoes, the rice, the sugar, those will be the foods that will be spiking your blood sugar. And foods such as protein and fats will be balancing your blood sugar. And I would suggest that you try and wear a continuous glucose monitor. You don't need to go through Zoe to do that. There's various companies out there. Your doctor might be able to give you one for free if you ask them. But what that will tell you is, for you as a unique individual, what is spiking your blood sugar? And I would suggest that you do a bit of research to start with. So maybe read the Glucose Revolution book, just to find your way. And then be good for 1 week when you wear the continuous glucose monitor. And for the second week, because you're able to wear it for 2 weeks, I would suggest that you go off piste and eat the foods that you like, that you'd normally eat, and just have a look at what that does to your blood sugar. And that will give you a huge amount of information.
0: Yeah, really helpful things. Thank you, Trevor, for getting in touch with your question. Just a reminder as well that Emma is here to answer your questions. So text us on 66777, start your message with the word Premier, or send us a free WhatsApp on 0303 040 1000, or send us an email, studio@premier.org.uk. We really would love to hear from you. Any questions, any queries, it would be amazing to have them. Via text, via WhatsApp, or via email, or via the Premier Plus app. Emma, what are the things that we should be consuming? What are the really good things that we should be filling our diet with?
1: Okay. Well, I always say to people, we really want a balanced plate. And again, as I mentioned earlier, natural foods, we are all so different. So what fits one person doesn't necessarily fit another person. So it's finding what works for you. But if you can imagine a round plate, I generally say you want about a fistful of quality protein, if that's animal protein. So that would be chicken or meat or fish. And that might be a couple of eggs. The next thing to help yourself to would be vegetables. And really, the more variety that you can get in, the better for your gut microbiome, which is the bacteria in your gut, because it feeds off all the polyphenols, which are the vitamins and minerals and nutrients in the food. And so you really want to have half your plate vegetables, and then it's only that little quarter left that is for your carbohydrates. And so often people get that the ratio wrong, and they'll have far too much carbohydrates. And then what happens is their blood sugar becomes dysregulated, and they yo-yo, and they eat breakfast, and then they feel exhausted, and then they feel like something sugary, and it goes up and down again. But if you can get the ratio on your plate right, then you'll feel much more balanced energy through the day.
0: We live in a culture, don't we, where dieting and kind of fad diets seem to be really present. A lot of people have done some of those kind of fad diets. Do any of them actually work, or do we need to stay well clear of those regimes that are actually, you know, that are really restrictive? What are your thoughts on that?
1: Again, I think it's really individual. Something such as the keto diet, whether you'd call that a fad diet, can be really, really helpful for people because it changes their underlying metabolism. But the other fad diets, the problem that you have is you're losing a lot of muscle mass, lean muscle, and you're not really changing the metabolism. So what you'll see with most of these diets is that people will go on them, they'll feel fantastic, but as soon as they come off, they'll put on all the weight they've taken off and more. So, but again, another reason I trained as a well-being coach is because I saw there's such a psychological association with food, and I just didn't have the skills. You know, it's very easy to say to someone, this is what you should do, but actually, when there's a lot of emotion and there's just so much psychology in food that really you need to work at both together. You need to look at what the underlying beliefs about why you're eating are, as well as what you're eating.
0: Mm-hmm. For someone who is maybe really struggling with the kind of eating habits that they're in, or maybe they're really struggling to get into good patterns, what are some of the things that we can be doing to maybe break those habits or actually do something, make a change that will last? What are some practical things that we could be doing?
1: So I would suggest that one to try and take out snacks. If you have a really balanced breakfast, so we spoke about protein, we spoke about carbohydrates. So really for breakfast, you want a balance of protein. So most people don't eat enough protein at breakfast, and they'll have far too many carbohydrates such as porridge, which sounds good, but actually there's no protein in there. So yogurt and berries and seeds would be a better option as an example. And then really, if you have enough and you have a balanced breakfast, you should be able to last a good 4 hours before lunch. And then again, if you have that lunch that we spoke about, that balanced plate of protein, maybe a nice salad with a, you know, few crackers, then again, you should be able to last till tea or another 4 hours. But if for argument's sake, you do have a craving and you think, oh, I really want that chocolate between, I don't know, tea time-ish, between lunch and tea or after lunch, what I would suggest that you do is that you put it aside till after your meal. So our digestive tracts work a little bit like a sink. If you can imagine a sink and then it goes down the plug hole, and the plug hole is really into our gut. If you eat carbohydrates straight away, it floods straight into your gut and into your bloodstream and you get a blood sugar spike. If you eat your protein, which is your chicken, your eggs, your fish first, and then you have your vegetables or your salad next, and then you either have your pudding or your carbohydrates, what happens is it blocks the plug hole. And it means that that sugar is much more slowly released into your bloodstream. So if, as we said, you have that craving mid-afternoon, put that aside till tea, 4 o'clock, 5 o'clock. And if you still can't stop thinking about that chocolate that you're wanting, then what I would suggest that you do is you do what's called a belief exercise. So you just ask yourself, what's this giving me? How am I going to feel after I've eaten this? What's driving me to want to eat this? What emotions are in my body? What am I feeling in my body? And just do a body scan. What do you think the Holy Spirit's saying to me? And then after that, then if you still can't resist it, I'd suggest that you have a big glass of water with a tablespoon of cider vinegar and enjoy it.
0: So this is really helpful, really practical stuff. In fact, the messages are flooding in, Emma. So Judith has been in touch. Judith says, thank you, Premier. Absolutely fantastic teaching. Much needed. Thank you to your guest. We've also had someone get in touch asking, Emma, what would you recommend for someone who's been diagnosed with cancer? What kind of things should we be eating if cancer is something that we're dealing with at the moment?
1: Yeah. So cancer is not my area of specialism as a nutritional therapist, but I am still passionate about seeing people healed supernaturally from cancer. So I will answer that question, but I would really encourage you to read a book called He Heals Them All by Barry Bennett. I'd encourage you to listen to Curry Blake's teachings. I would encourage you to listen to the Gospel Truth Network, they will give some fantastic teaching on supernatural healing cancer. But really, it all depends which cancer you have. If it's a hormone-driven cancer, I mean, you want to eat as naturally as possible. So again, look into the ketogenic diet, because sugar feeds cancer. And the ketogenic diet is a fantastic way to manage blood sugar. And you just want to eat as naturally as possible.
0: We've had a message from a listener saying, hi Emma, thank you so much for coming on the radio and sharing such valuable insights into nutrition. Many of us from African backgrounds tend to overlook how much carbohydrate we consume, as these foods form a large part of our traditional diets. Changing long-established eating habits can be challenging, so I'd really appreciate your advice on how we can gradually shift these behaviours. So if someone is eating a lot of carbohydrates, because that's what they've always done. That's part of their tradition. How can we put some things in place to shift some of those habits, maybe?
1: Well, I think it's far easier to move towards something than to move away from something. And what I mean by that is start putting the right things in. So rather than thinking, I need to reduce the carbohydrates, start thinking, okay, what am I going to eat? So you need to eat more protein. So start by putting the protein in. Again, one of the things I like about the glucose revolution is that it talks about what you should do, little biohacks. So again, have your salad at the beginning of your meal. So try and get more protein in, try and get more vegetables in. Don't worry about the carbs at this stage, but focus on what putting more in. And then the carbohydrates should naturally reduce as because you're filling yourself up with the right things.
0: Something that I feel like I'm hearing a lot from some of my friends and maybe older people in my community as well is they want to skip breakfast, or people are wanting to skip meals because they're just not feeling very hungry. What are your thoughts on that?
1: I mean, it's very, very good to do intermittent fasting. It's wonderful for our digestive tract. It's a great anti-inflammatory. But it is better to skip dinner because we have glands in our bodies called our adrenal glands, and our adrenal glands produce our stress hormones, and we live in a really stressed world. And we want to preserve those as much as possible. They're like a bank account. So the more we spend, the more depleted they will become. The more we save them, the more we'll be able to cope in stressful situations, because God gave us our adrenal glands. We should produce stress hormones at certain times when we're in certain situations. And what happens by skipping breakfast is that our adrenal glands take over to balance our blood sugar. So they produce our stress hormone called cortisol. Cortisol tells our body to release glucose. And what you're doing is really depleting your adrenals. So you might feel better, but it's not going to be helpful long term. So you're better to have a really good, as I've spoken about, a good protein-rich breakfast than it is to miss breakfast. But as I said, intermittent fasting is great, but I would suggest that you skip dinner.
0: When it comes to this conversation about nutrition, there sometimes feels a little bit like there's a it becomes tricky because some people associate eating well with actually things being really expensive. It can be quite tricky to be able to afford all the, you mentioned earlier about supplements. So how can we eat well? How can we eat a nutritious diet on a low budget? What does that look like for us?
1: I mean, there are, again, there are hacks that you can do. So I'll give you one example. So my husband and I always choose organic chicken. We'll buy a chicken each week, and it's expensive, but we get about 10 meals from that chicken. Wow. So we'll roast it on a Sunday. He will take the meat to work with him. He gets 4 meals out of it on top of that. I use the bones. I put them in my slow cooker. I get 4 meals. I get 4 days worth of lunches from that soup, and that's a really, really nutritious meal. But the other thing is, you'll find that tinned fish is much cheaper than fresh fish often. Again, if you're on a real budget, frozen vegetables are cheaper than fresh vegetables. And then obviously in the art that you have those foods that are going out of date in the aisles. So you can pick up the veg and the meats and things from there, find out from the supermarket when those foods are going on offer. So there are ways around it.
0: Yeah, really helpful to have some of those practical things. And sometimes meal planning is one of the best ways, isn't it?
1: Yes.
0: Of doing good food on a budget.
1: Yes.
0: I love that you mentioned about buying a chicken and yes. actually that being really good for your budget, really healthy for the budget yes. as well as for us yes. as well. It does require a lot of planning and thinking beforehand, doesn't it?
1: Yes.
0: Which I think I know for me, whenever I'm not prepared, not planning, yes. then the easiest thing to do is buy something in a shop, and then that gets
1: Absolutely.
0: It really expensive, doesn't it?
1: Absolutely.
0: So yeah, really helpful to be thinking yeah. about that. Yeah.
1: So I mean, I have a very busy clinic and I don't have time to make lunch when lunchtime comes. So what I do is I make 3 days worth of lunches on a Sunday night or on a Monday morning. And then they're ready to go. So I give my husband, he takes his salad to work, and it's a beautiful salad full of colour. You know, as a nutritional therapist, I'm trying to get at least 7 different varieties in there. And it's, and then he takes that to work, and he's not paying as much for his beautiful salad than someone who's going out and buying a sandwich and a Coke and a chocolate bar or a packet of crisps.
0: Yeah, it really is just in the planning, isn't
1: yeah.
0: it? And the thinking.
1: And preparing ahead as well, you know, having it ready. I think one of the things that people fall down on is when they don't actually have the right foods in their fridge or in their cupboards because they've got nothing to grab when they're hungry or they want that particular meal.
0: Mm-hmm. Joy has been in touch. Joy says, "What do you say about churches and the way that every time they provide meals, it's always junk food, always biscuits and donuts after church? What should we be doing if that is us? Maybe we're going to church and the only food there after the service is ultra processed food, unhealthy food. How do we kind of combat that situation when we're kind of faced with just sugar and chocolate and goodies like that?"
1: Yeah. Well, again, I think having that balanced blood sugar. So if we go to church and we've had that really, really good breakfast, we won't crave those things after breakfast because we'll still be sustained. I always think of blood sugar a little bit like a yo-yo. So if you have the wrong breakfast, so you have cereal for breakfast, then you go down and then it goes up. And then by the time you leave church, then you'll get a blood sugar low and you'll really crave those foods. But our bodies are a temple of the Holy Spirit. And I really believe that we need to be looking after them. And it's our responsibility. So I don't want to criticize churches, but I think we really need to be making wise decisions for ourselves when we see that those foods. So there's that wonderful scripture which says, "My people die for lack of knowledge." Well, with the knowledge I'm hoping that I'm giving you, I hope that you'll be able to make better choices after church. And really, though, we are all responsible for our own individual bodies.
0: And again, sometimes it comes back to the planning, doesn't it? About, you know, do you have some really good snacks in your bag that are going to
1: absolutely
0: be helpful when you kind of attempted by the donuts?
1: Exactly.
0: After church.
1: And there's some really delicious things such as Naked bars. And I think Aldi and Lidl do their own ones, which are half the price. Or if you make them yourself, they're really not expensive to make. And they're absolutely delicious and they're sweet. And you make them with dates and nuts and again, you'd save money on doing that.
0: Yeah, absolutely. We've mentioned a little bit about intermittent fasting, but we know that fasting is a big part of kind of the spiritual disciplines. And I know it can be a really tough conversation, especially if we're struggling with eating, or maybe we know that there's some disordered eating there. Mm. What are your thoughts on doing fasting well as Christians, particularly if we know that we've got a healthy, good relationship with food?
1: Mm-hmm. Well, I don't think fasting necessarily means complete avoidance of food. And this is me speaking with my Christian hat on more. I think it's denying our bodies what we crave. So because we need to bring our bodies into submission to God. And if we can't bring our bodies into submission to food, it's going to be very difficult to bring our bodies into submission with God. So it doesn't necessarily need just to be a water fast for 4 days. It could be just, what do you really crave? Is that a cup of coffee? Is that a pudding after supper? You know, that would be a good healthy fast, because you're still eating good food, but you're just avoiding something that

0: If you follow Jesus, you're already doing God's work, not just on Sundays or in church, but in those emails and financial reports, kitchen tables, or on the school run. I'm pastor and author Tom Nelson, and in my new podcast, God's Work, we're going to completely change how you think about your job. So step into my office for some weekly workplace wisdom. 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
1: Fasting before, it can be really overwhelming, can't it? To go straight into that, it can be a real struggle.
2: Yes.
1: And fasting isn't supposed to be super easy.
2: No.
1: It, you know, there is an element of challenge there.
2: Yes.
1: And we are fighting against our flesh in that space.
2: Yeah.
1: But also we can take our time to get into that.
2: Yeah. And we can fast TV, and we can fast social media. There's so many different types of fasts that we can do.
1: Yeah, absolutely. We've had someone get in touch saying, please tell your guest what she's teaching is so critical and needed. We often pray for healing, but abuse our bodies through poor diets. So yeah, it's so good to talk about this and to know that the things that we put in our bodies, it's really important for us as Christians. We know that God has created us, that we are temples of the Holy Spirit. So it's important to be mindful of what is going in.
2: Mm. But I also do... I think if someone's eating in a fear state, that's actually as detrimental as eating badly. So if we become too religious about what we eat, that's really not healthy either, because we end up becoming quite fearful about food. And I think there's a lot of grace. And I think, you know, I have a pudding occasionally. I'm not perfect. But I just know that actually it's okay. It's okay to enjoy ourselves. And God loves us and wants us to enjoy ourselves. He wants us to have a piece of birthday cake on our birthday. It's finding that balance. I always say to people 80-20, you know. So, you know, try and do things correctly for 80% of the time, but do give yourself grace, give yourself 20% leeway, enjoy yourself, because actually it is detrimental if you're very religious about it as well.
1: Yeah, great reminder as well that we shouldn't be living from a place of fear, should we? We should be living from a place of freedom.
2: Yes,
1: Because we know that we've been given that freedom by God. And I think that applies to every area of our life, doesn't it? Including the food that we eat.
2: Mm.
1: So great to have those practical things this morning, Emma. Thank you so much for joining me. Clearly, this is something that people are enjoying, and we'll have to get you on again soon, because you've given some really helpful practical things for us to do when it comes to the things that we're eating. So yeah, thank you again for joining me.
2: Do you mind if I just say one other thing? I feel very strongly that one should bless your body. So speak what we speak. I think we spoke about plants earlier and cursing plants. If we curse our bodies and we say, oh, I hate you, or oh, I'm so frustrated, I think that's really detrimental. It's really important to bless our bodies, to be grateful for our bodies, to speak over our bodies, blessing, to speak over our bodies, healing, as much as it is to eat well.
1: Yeah, great thought to end our conversation. It's so important, isn't it, to be reminded of the fact that we've been created by the Creator God.
2: Yes.
1: You know, the God of the universe has made us.
2: Yes.
1: And so therefore we should be grateful for the bodies that we have, that we've been created by Him, that we are fearfully and wonderfully made.
2: Yes.
1: I think we can often forget that, can't we? So Emma, thank you so much for joining me this morning.
2: Okay, thank you.
1: You're listening to Premier Christian Radio. You're with me, Lydia Bennett. It's daytime. Coming up to 12 o'clock, it's nearly our news hour. We're going to be reflecting on some of the top stories of the day from a Christian perspective. 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
10: Hello, I'm Kelly Valencia. A pastor in Lebanon is asking people to pray for hundreds of Christians who are unable to leave their homes because of the ongoing conflict between Israel and Hezbollah. It comes as the IDF has issued another evacuation warning for parts of southern Lebanon amid airstrikes targeting the terror group. Saeed Deep tells Premier residents of Christian villages are unable to leave because they fear that lands and churches will be taken away and they will become displaced.
11: They cannot move. You cannot go from a village to another. You will be killed. And they are surrounded for the past like 2 months maybe. And they have no internet, no electricity, no power, no food, no supplies. And they cannot go out. They cannot stay in. And they are like surrounded. These are Christians.
10: Meanwhile, there are reports the US and Iran are closing in on a deal to end the war in the Middle East. It could see both sides lifting restrictions around the transit of ships in the Strait of Hormuz. Donald Trump's paused efforts to escort stranded vessels through the key waterway after just 2 days, while suggesting there's been great progress in talks, military analyst Sean Bell is sceptical.
12: I think it's interesting when he says the great progress made in the talks. I was looking back and I haven't managed to get a hard number yet, but it's over 40 times since the start of the war. We're on day 68 at the moment that he's actually claimed that there's been great progress made. So I'm not sure that is entirely true.
10: In other news, Pope Leo says he will continue to preach the gospel and about peace, but that anyone is free to criticize him. He was responding to recent attacks by Donald Trump and his administration. The US president recently said the pontiff was endangering a lot of Catholics and a lot of people because of his stance on the Iran war. The US Secretary of State, Marco Rubio, will meet Leo at the Vatican this week, but he says the trip isn't focused on smoothing over relations. And an archbishop in Mozambique is demanding an end to murders and violence in the country after a church was reduced to rubble during a jihadist attack. Ignacio Soare Nampula, who is president of the Bishops' Conference of Mozambique, made the plea for peace following the assault on St. Louis de Montfort Church near Meza last week. He said attacks on Christians and churches go completely against the country's culture of peaceful coexistence between people of different faiths and our experience of living in peace. And the Princess of Wales is returning to international travel for her first overseas royal visit since having cancer. Kate says she's looking forward to going to Italy next week with the Royal Foundation Centre for Early Childhood. Her husband William won't be joining her. It marks her first extended official foreign trip in nearly 3.5 years. Your weather, a rather chilly day with some bright spells and scattered showers. That's your latest from the Premier News theme. For more news from a Christian perspective, head to our website, premierchristian.news.
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15: 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Just after 12 o'clock on Wednesday, the 6th of May. 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And you've joined us for our news hour. We're going to be reflecting on some of the top stories of the day from a Christian perspective. We're going to be finding out how we can pray for those things as well. We'll come to our first story after this from Phil Thompson.

0: Phil Thompson with Jesus at 12:09 on this Wednesday afternoon. You're listening to Daytime on Premier Christian Radio with me, Lydia Bennett. And you've joined us for our news hour. It's that time in the day where we take a deep dive into some of the top stories of the day from a Christian perspective. And our first story this afternoon, it is the final day of campaigning ahead of elections across much of Britain tomorrow. Voters will decide who will make up governments in Wales and Scotland. And almost 25,000 candidates are hoping to win seats on 136 English councils. And while these elections may be happening at a local or devolved level, there could be national consequences for Sir Keir Starmer and the direction of his government. Facing pressure from the left with the Greens and from the right with Reform. So what might happen as the election results come in on Friday? And in a culture which sometimes feels quite far from Christian values, why should Christians vote? Well, joining me to discuss this is Premier's James Lewis. James, good afternoon to you. Great to have you on the programme this afternoon. Let's go around the country, starting in Scotland. What are some of the key issues being debated there?
1: Oh, good afternoon, Lydia. So many different issues being debated for these Holyrood elections in Scotland. Issues that quite often come up, things like healthcare, because the Scottish government has devolved powers over the NHS. Migration has been a particular one in this election that we haven't seen before. But also energy policy as well is something that's been coming up. We think about with what's happening at the moment with wars around the world in the Middle East and Iran, what Scotland should be doing with its energy resources that it has, whether that's oil and gas or whether that's natural and renewable energy. So those are some of the things that have been coming up. Of course, independence is always going to be a topic of discussion at the Scottish elections, and the Scottish National Party, the largest party, they're hoping to be going into these elections and continuing on in government, and whether them getting a majority in Parliament will be enough for another independence referendum is a question that's being asked at the moment. Whether they're actually going to get that, though, the current polling, YouGov are predicting the SNP to fall by just three seats short in Parliament, but they'll have other pro-independence voices in the Greens there as well. But of course, the challenge, Labour hoping to be in a strong position as well, Anna Sawar distancing himself from the national leadership of Sir Keir Starmer, so we'll see if that will be able to help as well. The Liberal Democrats, Conservatives also in there as well as Reform. So plenty up for grabs in these Holyrood elections.
0: And moving on to Wales, could it all be change at the Senedd?
1: Exactly. It could be all change for multiple different reasons. First of all, it's a new voting system. So Welsh voters, when they're heading to the polls, the ballot paper is going to be looking different. Instead of two, where you get a constituency representative and a more regional one, there are new constituencies, which means if you're a Welsh voter and you go into the polls, you'll be presented with a list of political parties and independents who will be standing. And the seats will be allocated based on a more proportional vote share of the system. And because of this new system, it's been quite difficult to actually gauge how these elections might go, because what votes here and there could sort of really have quite a dramatic swing. The polling's been unpredictable, but one thing it has shown is that Reform UK and Plaid Cymru are neck and neck in the polls at the moment. Labour, it's traditionally their heartlands. They've been in government throughout the whole time of devolution in Wales, and Wales has always been voting for Labour governments and Labour representatives, but that might be about to change with these Holyrood elections, but still too close to call in who might take control of government. And of course, you might get a situation where a political party might get the most amount of seats, but they can't necessarily form a government. So we'll have to see what happens there.
0: And obviously, let's go to England as well. So for those who have elections tomorrow, what are they voting for and what could the picture be like?
1: So lots of these council elections that are taking place, they're really in charge of lots of day-to-day things. People often think about sort of the bins, potholes on the roads quite often come up. But they're also having to deal with quite big services as well, like some control over education and special educational need support and adult social care, which has been a real strain on council budgets recently. Lots of these local politicians having to decide what's best for their best for their budgets, because they've got to be able to provide these services and sort of what is the best way forward for those. These local elections happening in places like London, where that will be I mean, you could see different parties taking control of different councils there. Usually it's been a more traditional, because some areas conservative, maybe sort of outskirts of London, Labour stronger maybe in the middle with the Liberal Democrats, the southwest particularly strong there as well. But we could see the Greens coming through as well. Liberal Democrats in recent polling might take on another council as well. But also... county councils and other places, think about the West Midlands as well. We've seen Birmingham, the Birmingham bin strikes, what might happen there are other ones like Coventry, so there's a different picture right across the country. And of course people going to the polling booths will be thinking about maybe some of these local issues as well as the national picture.
0: As you mentioned, these are elections that are happening at a local or devolved level. But do you think this could have an impact on national politics?
1: Yeah, I think it could. There's been pressure, particularly on the Prime Minister, Sir Keir Starmer, about the outcome of these elections. It's looking, by lots of the polling, it's not looking like it's going to be a good picture for Labour in particular. They're contesting some of the about 2,500 seats that are up for grabs. They're seats that they hold going into these elections. And one of the pieces of polling that's been done by Peter Kellner, who's a Conservative peer, but who's also a well-respected pollster, he's been setting out what the sort of seat totals would be like, kind of how good that represents for each party. And if Labour were to lose only 800 of those seats, that should be seen as a good outcome for them. So it could be really difficult, pressure being put on the Prime Minister. There's also been discussion in the newspapers over the weekend about whether he could be facing political challenges, maybe from Andy Burnham, Wes Streeting as well, who's the Health Secretary. Also discussion of whether there should be a timeline. Maybe some backbench MPs will be considering whether it's time for the Prime Minister to move on. But conversely, this could be a real boost to other political parties. We could see if Reform UK, if the Greens do well as well, that could give them further momentum going on to the general election.
0: Why should Christians vote?
1: I mean, it can be a big question when we look at politics sometimes, and Christians can feel disconnected. It was actually a poll by Logos Scotland, the Christian think tank there. They found that 80% of Christians feel like people of faith in politics are often sort of dismissed for their faith and feeling that they are politically homeless. But I think that there are plenty of reasons that Christians should be prayerfully considering their vote. That's not to say that there's a particular way that Christians should vote. I think it's something to prayerfully consider because there are Christians in all different political parties, as we often hear and our guests on the News Hour on Premier Christian Radio, in lots of different parties. And in that, ahead of these elections, we've been speaking to lots of different people. Ross Hendry is the chief executive of CARE, which is a Christian advocacy organisation. And I think he sums it up well. So let's have a listen to what he has to say about this.
2: And it's absolutely essential, I would say, that Christians engage in politics and actually take voting as part of their civic responsibility. I think there are, just very quickly, from CARE's perspective, we say that's because it's a biblical mandate for stewardship. Genesis 1, we've got a cultural mandate. This is one way in which we play our part in shaping the society. Second, there's the issue of common good. Jeremiah 29:7, seek the welfare and the well-being of the city. Are we doing that as Christians, not disengaging, but are we actively seeking the welfare of our society and our communities? Love of neighbour, Matthew 22:39. Actually, voting is a way of expressing our love for our neighbour. Do we vote out of selfish pride and ambition for ourselves, or are we voting for because we love our neighbour and are seeking their welfare and what is good for them? We vote to be the voice for the voiceless. Again, we're not doing this for ourselves. We're actually standing at Proverbs 31:8. We are the voice for the voiceless. We seek the rights to protect the rights of all people, particularly the vulnerable. And also Romans 13, actually, we play a part in the responsibility of governing and governing systems. So we actually care about democracy.
1: That was Ross Hendry, the chief executive of CARE. Now, they've got some resources. If you have a vote in Scotland or Wales and you want to think about some of the issues, Engage 26, they've got some resources there for you to have a think about.
0: James, what time are we going to be getting these results?
1: Well, it's not going to be like a general election. We usually see those ballot boxes being run into counting centres in different places in the UK. It's not going to be like that. Some councils will be counting overnight, but the majority, and particularly in Scotland and Wales, will start counting on the Friday. So it may be a nervous wait for the candidates and for everyone following to see what will happen there.
0: Thank you, James, for joining me. It's been really good to chat.
1: Thank you.
0: That was James Lewis from Premier's News Team. You're listening to the News Hour on Daytime on Premier Christian Radio with me, Lydia Bennett. We'll come to our second news story after this.

0: Beautiful stuff from Commons and Kane. That was Trust and Obey. 23 minutes past 12 on this Wednesday afternoon. You've joined us for our news hour on Daytime with me, Lydia Bennett. We are reflecting on some of the top stories of the day from a Christian perspective. And our second story this hour, 3 years ago this week, a horrific wave of violence broke out in the Indian state of Manipur. The conflict between the mainly Christian Kuki and the Metis, who are a mixture of Hindus and indigenous beliefs, led to the deaths of hundreds of people. Tens of thousands were driven from their homes, and many of those have still not returned. The violence briefly grabbed the international headlines. What is life like there now, 3 years on? We're joined now by Nithya, who partners with Open Doors in India. A very good afternoon to you. Thank you so much for joining me. Can you remind us of how the violence started 3 years ago?
1: Thank you for having me. Yes, 3 years ago, Manipur, a northeastern state in India, though it is 3 years, it's still been grappling with the ethno-religious violence that has started in May 2023. As you know, Manipur is inhabited by two communities majorly, that is Kukis and Meitei. Kukis considered as Christians, while Meitei are Hindus. Of course, Meitei also have a minority population who believe in Christ. So Meitei Christians are also there, but they are in minority. So 3 years ago, the conflict between these two communities struck off, and it led to a lot of killings, church destruction, families displaced, and a lot of unrest in the state, which is still continuing, though. And many are displaced to different locations all over India, to neighboring states. They are unable to go back to their places. Their families are struggling to lead a normal life because they are away from their homeland. They are trying to rebuild their lives from scratch from these displaced places. And they are living in a kind of uncertain situation. Yeah.
0: What is what motivated the violence? Was it religiously motivated?
1: Though it is between Kuki Christians and Meitei Hindus, the major dispute is about the territorial dispute is there, land rights, because of the valley and hilly areas. So this is about the conflict that has arisen about the territory. And now it is completely demarcated as Kuki Christian areas and Meitei Hindu areas. So the land of Manipur is completely divided into two community regions. And between these are buffer zones monitored by police personnel to avoid conflicts between these two.
0: Now, many of us remember seeing images of churches being razed to the ground. Are churches once again able to hold services and minister to their communities in Manipur?
1: Not so. In Kuki areas where churches, because it's a Christian community, churches are still there, and people are able to gather to have fellowships, Sunday services and all that. But in Imphal area where Meitei minorities are there, they are unable to have any kind of fellowships because all the churches are burnt. They are still in the same situation, even after 3 years, in the burnt situation with all charred remains, and they are unable to repair. They are unable to gather as they used to do before.
0: Why have many of the thousands of people who were displaced not been able to return to their homes?
1: Now, as I said, now Kuki and Meitei areas are totally separated kind of a thing. So they are unable to go back to their places because they have lost everything. They have lost their property. They have no jobs to return to. They have no place to go back. So instead, they are living in neighboring states or some other locations, renting houses and trying to get jobs elsewhere in the neighboring places and trying to rebuild their homes and houses and families.
0: Now, the eyes of the world are on the Middle East at the moment. So how can we as Christians make sure that we're not overlooking the situation for our brothers and sisters in Manipur and other areas where persecution is continuing?
1: Yes, please. Because in India, the media has kind of stopped or not giving much coverage to the existing problem in Manipur. But the suffering of the people is still there. Even after 3 years, they are longing for peace. Both the communities are desperate to have peace in the land, and they want to come back to their homeland, live peaceful life, rejoin their families who got separated. So please remember them so that with God's intervention, again, Manipur may receive peace in the country, in the state, and let there be forgiveness among the communities, and let there be that brotherlyhood among the communities so that the peace may return to the state and in the hearts of people.
0: Yeah, lots of things to be praying for there. Nithya, thank you so much for joining me. It's been really good to chat.
1: Thank you. Thank you so much.
0: That was the voice of Nithya, who partners with Open Doors in India. You're listening to the News Hour on Premier Christian Radio. You're with me, Lydia Bennett. We'll come to our third news story of the hour after this.

lesson. Manna rained down from heaven. This isn't second guessing. We know that we are protected. May the peace that surpasses all understanding be our message. Grace and favors in your nature.

0: That was The Blessing, sung by churches from around the UK, just after 12:30 on this Wednesday afternoon. Great to have you company. My name is Lydia Bennett. You're listening to Daytime on Premier Christian Radio. And you've joined us for our news hour. This is our opportunity every weekday to deep dive into some of the top stories of the day from a Christian perspective. And our third news story this hour, Donald Trump has put his plans to reopen the Strait of Hormuz on hold after just 2 days. He says America's Navy will no longer help escort stranded ships out of the key trading routes because he sees great progress in peace talks with Iran. But as the world continues to watch events in the Straits, the situation in Lebanon has been escalating. 17 people were killed in the southern part of the country on Monday, making one of the deadliest days since a ceasefire began between Israel and Hezbollah just over 2 weeks ago. And this morning, the IDF issued evacuation warnings for at least 12 villages in southern Lebanon ahead of airstrikes targeting the terror group. So what is it like for people on the ground who are living with constant fear of attack? Saeed Dib is the pastor at the Life Centre in Beirut, and he's been sharing his experience with Premier's Esther Hayem.
1: There is evacuation, and the president of a municipality of one of the villages has been killed with all his family, even right now, like just breaking news now, and 14 villages have been evacuated. In Beirut, it's been like for the past 2 weeks, it's been better. At least we can sleep at night without airstrike. However, the drones are still there, and we hear it days and nights, 24/7. This will create anxiety in people because they don't know when they will hit. However, in this house, there is no ceasefire. They proclaim it, they said it, but it never happened. Every day, there have been airstrikes from both sides, from Lebanon and vice versa. However, there are 30 villages been totally gone, 90% destroyed. And we still have 14 Christian villages. They refuse to evacuate. And these villages, they are somehow split because they cannot move. You cannot go from a village to another. You would be killed. And they are surrounded for the past 2 months, maybe. And they have no internet, no electricity, no power, no food, no supplies. Now, international community is trying to help to send some food. But it's not easy at all to reach those villages, and they cannot go out, they cannot stay in, and they are surrounded. These are Christians.
2: So basically, is that why they can't move? Because they wouldn't be welcome in villages where the majority of people aren't Christians. Is that why they're stuck?
1: No, because they don't want to lose their homes, their churches, their lands, because they have no place to go. And they have no work to do. These are villages. They live in from the agriculture. They live in, and if they come to Beirut, they will be in schools. They will be, and they prefer to die in their homes to evacuate. And a priest was killed a few weeks ago. Many of them were killed by airstrikes. Many churches has been destroyed totally. Many monasteries is gone, as well as mosques and other stuff. But I'm talking about Christian villages. Mm. Now, they are somehow, they need a lot of help. Please pray for them, please. The international community has to do something for those heroes that refuse. They don't have weapons. They don't have nothing. They're peaceful people. But the 11,000 of them, 11,000 persons, decided to stay in their homes. They don't want to leave. And these are all Christians.
2: Yeah, we'll be praying.
1: And also,
2: for them.
1: Some people consider them as traitors because they didn't leave, or they accusing them they are pro-Israel or something like that. But they're not, because they're being killed and surrounded, and they cannot go from village to another to buy food or to make bread.
2: Well, we'll certainly make time to pray for those villages specifically before you go. What do people not understand about Lebanon and its place in the Middle East? You know, that the war, the conflict is between the US and Israel and Iran. In a simple terms, so that we could understand, why does Lebanon get so caught up in this?
1: Lebanon, since the start, is being affected by international intervenors like Iran. People belong to Iran, others belong to Arabia, others belong to France, others to America, and It's been like that, but Lebanon wants everybody to know it's the only Christian Arabic nation in the Middle East. Is the only nation country with the Christian president and Christian half of Christian government, half of the parliament. This is in the bylaws. This is was a Christian country, and that's why I feel the devil wants to destroy this nation. Lebanese people, they all want peace. Everyone want peace, except few people have agendas from outside, and those little are controlling the rest, the decision of the rest, and the rest, they cannot do anything because we don't want any more wars. We passed through a lot of wars since 1975 till now, and we don't have any time of break, any peace, and nothing is left, no transaction, nothing. So we had enough. We had it.
2: As you say, 50 years of conflict and difficulty. How is the church in Beirut responding to all those needs? And what's the most immediate need that you're facing now?
1: Yeah, 1.2 or 0.3 million evacuated from the south. Those guys, they came and from Beirut, from Dahye. This is the suburb of Beirut where Hezbollah families and environment are. They fled to our areas, to Christian areas. They were located in churches, schools, in mosques, and many, many now they are on the streets. And these are Shiite Muslims. The first time they hear such messages of hope. We give them food parcels and mattresses and blankets. And we show love in practice. So here, this is the only good thing about it, that they hear, they are able for the first time to hear the name of Jesus and how much God loves them. And some of them get shocked. Is Jesus was raised from the death? They said, yes, he was raised. The first time we hear this, and they get happy and they get encouraged. And many of them registered for more studies and wanted to know more.
0: That was the voice of Saeed Dib, who is a pastor at the Life Centre in Beirut, and what it's like ministering in Lebanon during this time of conflict. He was talking to Premier's Esther Hyam. You can read more on that story at premierchristian.news. You are listening to The News Hour on Premier Christian Radio. You're with me, Lydia Bennett, and we've got an extra story for our News Hour today that is after this from Maranatha Singers.

0: Jesus Name Above All Names from Maranatha Singers. Just gone 12:45 on this Wednesday afternoon. You're listening to Daytime on Premier Christian Radio with me, Lydia Bennett. And you've joined us for our news hour. We're reflecting on some top stories of the day from a Christian perspective. And our final extra story of the hour, we're going to be talking about religious weddings. It looks like Catholic weddings in Ireland are declining. New figures show non-religious ceremonies now lead the way at 40.3% compared to 29.8% for Catholic weddings. That is a huge shift from 1990, when Catholic ceremonies made up 93% and non-religious ceremonies just 4%. Civil and other non-religious weddings, including humanist ceremonies, are now the most common. And despite population growth, the number of marriages has fallen by 7.7%, leaving Ireland with one of the lowest marriage rates in Europe. Well, joining me now to unpack this is Bishop Dennis Nolte, Chair of the Irish Bishops' Conference Council for Marriage and Family. Dennis, good afternoon to you. Thank you so much for joining me. What do you think is behind the decline? And are you...
1: Thank you for inviting me.
0: All good. Are you concerned about this? What do you think is behind this decline?
1: Of course I'm concerned about this, but I'm not surprised. That sounds a strange one. I'm not surprised. Like, you know, priests will say to me, parish teams will say to me, there are less people presenting for sacramental marriage in the local churches, you know, right across our diocese and indeed across the island. I think my concern is that the government are blindfolded to this and society needs to be concerned, because numbers getting married is positively correlated with stability of family, of society. We see Pope Leo calling a summit on marriage. You might call it the crisis of marriage. That's impacting not just Ireland, but also, I would suggest, the UK, across Europe. People wanting to engage with sacramental marriage. So if Pope Leo is doing that, he's saying, look, it's one of the noblest and highest callings, sacramental marriage. I think we need to do much more at a local level, of trying our best to remove obstacles to couples, of trying our best to reflect and see, you know, I think myself that there are couples who maybe get married civilly because they think it's too complex to get married in the church. We need to break down barriers to make sure they're welcome and they know the doors of the church are always open.
0: Is this a reflection of weakening faith or something broader about Irish society, do you think?
1: I'd say it's a reflection I wouldn't say weakening faith, or maybe just not as strong a faith as previous generations. But I would still say to you and contend that the amount of people going to church in Ireland will be higher than most congregations of Europe. And young people, there's a new kind of a spurt of young people who are really interested in faith matters. And that's a new trend we're noticing in the last 18 months. So I think things are on the turn, but it's going to be a while before it turns. And maybe we're going to find that those who choose to marry, sacramental marriage in our church, will be more committed. Because we all know weddings we have attended, weddings we have celebrated, where the couple could be anywhere. You know, the fact that it was happening in the church wasn't critical to them. Whereas I think into the future, it will be a critical piece for couples.
0: Do you see this as a challenge for the church, or is it an opportunity to rethink?
1: Well, it's a total opportunity.
0: Tell me more.
1: It's a total opportunity. I am president of Accord CLG, which is a company an agency of the church which looks after marriage preparation, marriage counselling for couples and individuals right across the island, outside of the Archdiocese of Dublin and outside of Northern Ireland. And, you know, thousands will come to us for marriage preparation. We need to try to make it more appealing for people, to make it more inviting for people, and to encourage them, you know, to reflect deeply of what marriage is all about. I see it not as crisis, but very much as opportunity. I also think that you know, for those who did in the past maybe celebrate a civil marriage, and maybe they were free to marry in our church, perhaps we need to make the whole notion of convalidation easier for couples to understand and to attain and to participate in. Convalidation is basically the sacramentalizing of of a marriage that has taken place in somewhere not in a church, for a couple who are free to do that, that might be an option for some. I see this as opportunity, very much.
0: What do you see as the future of the Catholic Church in Ireland, if some of these trends continue in the way that they've been going?
1: I see the future as very bright. I think that you know, those who are committed are really committed. I'm going this afternoon to pastoral area meetings in two of our areas of our diocese, where lay people will be gathered, committed lay people with their priests, to reflect on the future of their parishes, the future of their pastoral area, and what they can do to work closer together. So I think faith is very much alive and real. Naturally, these figures are disappointing. I'm not trying to brush them over. I'd love if there were more marrying in our church, but rather than navel gazing and try to say, look, how can we make it more appealing for people? How can we more inviting for people? Because getting married in the church is not just about Mary and John getting married. It's actually about the wider community. That's why it's a church building and not behind closed doors. That's why, the hotel is only for guests. The civil registry office is only for guests. The church is open to everyone.
0: Bishop Dennis Nolte, thank you so much for joining me. It's been great to chat.
1: It's a pleasure, and thank you for talking to me. Lovely to talk to you. God bless you.
0: That was Bishop Dennis Nolte, Chair of the Irish Bishops' Conference Council for Marriage and Family. 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
2: 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Texts that seem impersonal. Tweets rather than conversation. 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
1: Stories, testimonies, and we'll be back tomorrow from 10 a.m. for another great daytime program. Do stay with us. So we've got our daily devotional with the Reverend Jonathan Edwards. Be still and know.
2: Welcome to Be Still and Know. I'm Jonathan Edwards. This is our opportunity to hear what God's saying to us today. Exodus chapter 34, verse 9. Moses said, "O Lord, if it is true that I have found favor with you, then please travel with us. Yes, this is a stubborn and rebellious people, but please forgive our iniquity and our sins. Claim us as your own special possession." What an incredible job Moses had. The people had rebelled against God in the most dramatic way. They'd known that Moses had gone up Mount Sinai to meet with God, but they'd become fed up with waiting. So they constructed a new God of their own, who they'd worship with great enthusiasm. To describe Moses as disappointed would be a huge understatement. He must have been gutted, and who would have blamed him if he'd decided to throw in the towel? Who'd want to be the leader of such a rude and rebellious people? But Moses hung on in there because he knew the nature of his God. In verses 6 and 7, the Lord revealed himself as a God of compassion and mercy, who is slow to anger and filled with unfailing love and faithfulness, lavishing unfailing love to a thousand generations. Moses' strength lay in the fact that he knew the nature of his God and was confident that, tough as it would be, he could lead the people so long as he knew that God himself was traveling with them. I'm often struck by the huge challenges that people have to cope with in life. Betrayal, failure, illness, disappointment, and death are shared out unequally. Life is totally unpredictable, which means we all need, like Moses, to be clear about the nature of God so that we're equipped to face up to whatever challenges might be thrown at us. I love the confidence of the Apostle Paul, who asked the question, "If God is for us, who can ever be against us? Since he did not spare even his own son, but gave him up for us all, won't he also give us everything else?" Paul could so easily have looked at the problems surrounding him and given up, but he, like Moses, kept his eye on God. The God who was traveling with him and remained strong. Let me ask you a question. What is it about God that gives you strength as you look to the future? And now let's pray together. Loving God, we thank you that we can live with confidence because you're always with us, whatever happens.

0: Amen. I'm so glad you've joined me today. I encourage you to join me every day for Be Still and Know here on Premier. Or you might like to join the thousands of people who listen to this on podcast, which is available at any time. I hope you have a great day today. God bless you.
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7: Good afternoon, I'm James Lewis. There are reports the US and Iran are closing in on a deal to end the war in the Middle East. It could see both sides lifting restrictions around transit of ships in the Strait of Hormuz. It's as residents of some Christian villages in Lebanon are refusing to evacuate their homes despite the ongoing conflicts between Israel and Hezbollah. This morning, the IDF issued another evacuation warning for parts of southern Lebanon amid airstrikes targeting the terror group. Syed Dib is a pastor at the Life Center in Beirut. He tells Premier why many Christians are refusing to leave despite the dangers.
8: They don't want to lose their homes, their churches, their lands, because they have no place to go and they have no work to do. These are villages. They live in from the agriculture. They live in and if they come to Beirut, they will be in schools. They will be and they prefer to die in their homes.
7: Meanwhile, the US Secretary of State says his trip to the Vatican tomorrow isn't focused on smoothing over relations between the Trump administration and Pope Leo. Marco Rubio says the trip is business as usual, with the distribution of aid in Cuba and the challenges faced by Christians in Africa as two areas on which the US engages with the Vatican. He'll also be meeting the Italian Prime Minister, Giorgia Meloni. The head of the World Health Organization says three people with suspected hantavirus have been evacuated from a cruise ship off Cape Verde. Among them is a British crew member. Meanwhile, the Canary Islands' leader says he'll refuse to allow the MV Honditas to dock there. President Fernando Clavijo can't understand why the ship shouldn't stay where it is.
9: I don't know because no one has contacted me. In fact, that agreement the Spanish government supposedly has with the World Health Organization was made without consulting the Canary Islands at all.
7: Party leaders are making their final pitches before tomorrow's local elections. The leader of the Conservatives has admitted the era of two-party politics is over. Voters in England go to the polls to elect 136 councils tomorrow, while in Wales and Scotland there are assembly and parliamentary ballots. Kemi Badenoch says despite the pressure from Reform UK in the polls, she doesn't want any election pacts or deals.
10: I don't want to see coalitions with Reform at local councils because these are the people who we kicked out of the Conservative Party. Many of them are people who caused problems in our party and are the reason why we ended up losing.
7: And scientists have developed an at-home test which can apparently predict a person's risk of Alzheimer's disease. It involves a blood finger prick and an online brain assessment, avoiding the need for complex clinical evaluations. Experts from the University of Exeter hope the tool will identify those most at risk, prioritising them for monitoring, diagnosis and treatment. The weather, a rather chilly day with some bright spells and scattered showers. That's your latest from the Premier News team. For more stories from a Christian perspective, head to premierchristian.news.
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11: Well, would you believe it? 1 o'clock already. Hello. How is the early part of your Wednesday afternoon going? Middle of the week, of course, and if it is not a great week so far, plenty of time still to turn it around. My name is Craig, and I am once again delighted to be guiding you through latter part of your working day. We're going to be getting more from the biggest stories of the day. We'll be reminding you about some of the things we've been talking about over the course of this Wednesday here on Premier Christian Radio. A little survey for you to look forward to, plus a bit of an idea of the teaching programmes that we have for you as well from tonight. First, though, time to talk to someone who continues to lead an extraordinary life.
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13: 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I'm Emma Fowle. 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Today on The Profile, I'm speaking to singer-songwriter Philippa Hanna. As well as sharing her story of how she found Jesus, we chat about self-esteem and the music industry, what it's like to live your life on a stage, and receiving unsolicited parenting advice. So I'm delighted to be joined today on The Profile by Philippa Hanna. Thank you so much for being with us, Philippa.
14: Excited to be here.
13: Now, lots of our audience might know you from your many, many years of touring Christian events as a singer and a songwriter and as an author. But today we're going to be talking a little bit about your life story, about your faith journey and about your ministry more widely. So can I just start? I'll ask you the question we always ask everyone. Could I ask you about your growing up years? Did you grow up in a Christian home and what did it look like for you to journey towards Jesus?
14: I didn't grow up in a Christian home, no. So my earliest memories are my mum being a primary school teacher, and she was phenomenal at that. And she was kind of the arts and drama person as well. So she was always very arty. We were always drawing, painting, collecting pine cones. And, you know, she was teaching her children the Joseph songs, and she was phenomenal. She was also kind of a closet Christian, my mum. So she grew up, she loved Sunday school. She loved going to church when she was little and always had a Bible by the bed. She was very sympathetic towards faith, but we never went to church as a family. My dad has always been an entertainer. So I grew up watching him in social clubs, holiday parks, places like that. Places like Butlins. He never did Butlins, but places like that. Skeg Vegas, you know, those kind of places. And he was a phenomenal entertainer. He's Irish. So his repertoire would often be folk songs, country songs, Irish, as well as all the fantastic 60s, 70s music. And I just grew up thinking my dad was as famous as Elvis and that he was a superstar. And I remember just getting dragged up on stage with him, like as early as probably 18 months old, before I could really talk, I think. And then my first stage experience for myself, I was about 2 years old and I was in a talent competition at one of these holiday parks. And it wasn't a good experience. Oh, I literally went to pieces, ended up crying. Because when you get on stage, of course, it's not what you think it's going to be. All you can really see is the lights. Mm. So it's quite disorientating. And I think I was carried off crying.
13: So
14: that was my first experience of show business.
13: It obviously didn't put you off, though.
14: It did put me off. Like, it took me ages to get back on stage. I think the next time I was about 10, so a whole decade passed. And that wasn't a good experience either because my mic kept feeding back. And then I discovered songwriting at age maybe 13. Actually, I always made up songs, just like my little girl does now. But at 13, I got a keyboard for Christmas. and figured out how to program the keyboard to sing songs to it. And yeah, I became a bit like a songwriting machine. Every day I would write a song or two even. And that was my childhood, really, watching Dad on stage. I did have, always had struggles socially. I think the school I went to a little school in Barnsley, was in quite a rough area. The families were very different to mine. Although, to be honest, I've never met a family like mine, if I'm honest. But it was an area where a lot of families were on, you know, welfare, or whatever we call it, benefits, things like that. And a lot of the families had problems. And so I remember them taking, like, taking the mick out of me for being posh, which I absolutely wasn't. But, you know, making fun of my accent, making fun of my Irish dad. And because I was, you know, like a twirling, singing, little sort of little dramatic kid, I was a target. So I was a target for bullying and teasing from a young age. And I think that really impacted my self-esteem as a young person. Really made me want to be liked. It was like my main goal in life was to be liked, to make some friends at some point. And when I started high school, that was like my prime goal, was to be accepted, which I think is true of many young people.
13: Yeah.
14: And that led me into a lot of trouble, really, because I got in with the wrong crowd. And also, you know, I think now it's probably quite obvious, or would be quite obvious to teachers, that I'm neurodivergent, clearly ADHD, and just really was amazing at anything creative. Anything that required planning, organization, I wasn't great at, which you've now experienced firsthand from me. Guys, I forgot about the this whole thing yesterday. This should have happened yesterday.
13: It's all right. We've rescheduled. We're all on it now.
14: And Emma's very gracious, so she's wiped it from her memory, just like the Lord. Yeah, as far as the East is from the West. It's as far as he's moved my ADHD mistakes from me. What was I saying?
13: We were talking that you went off a little bit off the rails as a teenager, trying to fit in with the crowd.
14: Yeah, trying to fit in with the crowd. Also struggling academically because of an inability to focus in class, which was, you know, so by the time I left school, I felt like a bit of a failure, to be honest. Like it just hadn't gone well. And then I ended up in a few relationships that weren't healthy. Actually, the last of those relationships is probably what led me into a church, because I was so poorly by that point with my mental health, and I'd been trying to get signed, going to auditions, facing a lot of rejection. Life just felt like a non-starter for me up to the age of 19, 20. I'd had a little bit of success in songwriting, a tiny bit. You know, I had had releases, which for an 18-year-old is quite good, I suppose. But yeah, I was not in a great place. And I used to go to this jam night in Preston on a Tuesday night, which I helped to run, which was phenomenal. Like, it was just quirky people singing original songs, just, you know, every walk of life was in there. And I met this guy who had just become a Christian. Like, he was just becoming a Christian, like, right then, around that month that we met. And I saw this odd transition in him, you know, like he was so, like, this guy, his name's Roo, I still know him now, he's a guitarist. He was just so full of life. And I just was super jealous of that, you know, that spark that he had. And so I became friends with him. He started playing guitar for me. He dragged me to his baptism and I met his pastors and was like, wow, there's more of these people. There's more of these shiny, happy people. And they just really started to love me, you know, and invest in me. And all of that little Christian network, Rue's friends, I met some of those guys. They were just like, Philippa, you know, you were made for a purpose. And they said such lovely things to me. And eventually, after chatting with them a lot, arguing them about the age of the universe and dinosaurs and other faiths, you know, all the questions and arguments that agnostic people probably would have with Christians, had all of them. But they just continued to pray for me, show up for me, be friendly with me. And eventually they invited me to this little tiny concert in Sheffield, which actually wasn't a concert, it was a worship night. One guy named Godfrey Birtle, some of your listeners, viewers will know Godfrey. And he just sang some songs about Jesus, and it really stirred me. Found myself asking Jesus into my life.
13: Wow.
14: And it wasn't an official altar call. Mm-hmm. Like, nobody said, put your hands up with every eye closed, nothing like that. I was just like, God, if you're real, like, I really need to start over, because I've got a five-year-old now, and we are identical. Like, honestly, it's scary how similar we are. And I see how carefree she is, how full of joy she is. That was me. Mm-hmm. And something about that period from probably age 10, 11 to age 20 just robbed me of that for so many reasons. And so I asked God into my life in hopes that he could restore that. And he did.
13: Wow.
14: He did.
13: What a beautiful story. And I really love the kindness of God that he met you as someone who loves writing music in the words of someone else's music, that was the thing that sort of took you
14: Absolutely,
13: over
14: yeah.
13: the edge into like a relationship with Jesus. That's so beautiful.
14: And I think there was more than just, I think the whole journey was marked out by him. Even the stuff that's not been good, not that he caused it, but that he certainly knew he'd be able to use it. Being teased, feeling like I don't fit in, all of those things, they've actually become my calling cards in life. Singing songs that, you know, Premier has played over the years, like Arrow and Raggedy Doll, about feeling odd, different, struggling to find belonging, but then finding your purpose and identity in Christ. Suddenly you go from being like an awkward misfit to being like a beautiful anomaly that God has perfectly crafted.
13: Mm. And that is a real sort of hallmark of what you do on stage even now, isn't it? I can see, you know, I've seen you perform many years down at Creation Fest, which is where we first met. I've watched my daughters grow up listening to your music and loving your music and coming home with their signed Philippa Hannah CDs and feeling as a mother myself so grateful that there are people doing what you do that are prepared to be a role model in that space to young girls who are looking for something in the music industry that isn't just all bikinis and, you know, the less positive images that we do sometimes see in secular music. What is it that you hope that, you know, you want to communicate through your music to girls that might be in the position that you were as a teenager?
14: Yeah, girls and anyone, boys too. Really just that you were created for a purpose and that you're actually been custom crafted by the master designer, the only designer. And he's very intentional about everything, from your personality, your likes, your dislikes, your look. And, you know, I'd be lying if I said that I'm like a perfect subscriber to that truth as well, because it's a journey and different seasons of our lives introduce new reasons to be insecure, don't they? You know, you just, when you think you're happy in your body, you just have a baby, don't you? or you know, your life changes. You hit perimenopause, whatever, things start to change. So it's like a constant walk with God to understand that he created you and he can work through you and will work through you if you let him.
13: Mm. And that is a very particular challenge, I think, probably for someone like yourself who lives their life in the public eye, isn't it? How's your faith helped you to navigate that journey through music?
14: Well, like, you know, one of the symptoms of OCD, right, which is something that I've had all my life. It showed up about the age of 10 with a sort of obsessive behaviors and intrusive thoughts. And it really tracked with puberty, got worse around the age of 13, got better. And then around the time that I had my first baby, my first and only baby, I found that it came back with a vengeance in pregnancy and postpartum. So very connected to my hormones. But one of the symptoms of OCD is, or can be, looking for reassurance about things. So Googling things frantically, health symptoms, or Googling whatever it might be that you're fixating on. The word of God is amazing to fixate on. It's so there for you. And whether it's self-doubt, identity, purpose, look, even as we, like many, many people listening or watching, might be entering retirement or might be long into retirement and thinking, why am I still here? Am I redundant now? Or you know, being in the public eye, as you said, there's always younger people, people who look better, sound better. If it wasn't for the word of God, I'd be in a very dark place because the word of God can continually reassure us of our identity, purpose, and value.
13: Yeah. And you were talking earlier a little bit about, even before you became a Christian, having, releasing records and being signed. What were your experiences of working in the secular music industry?
14: Some of it was good. I love creatives. Creatives are amazing. Creatives, for me, they make the world the colourful place that it is a lot of the time by their strangeness, you know, their beautiful weirdness, their ability to think outside the box. I loved floating around into producers' spaces, studios, loved all of that. What I didn't like was the bluntness of people sometimes when they would give feedback. They didn't necessarily have a pastoral nature, people in power. So they wouldn't, you know, think twice about telling you, you need to lose weight, you need to change your appearance, you need to wear less clothes. And even just, it's just objectification, isn't it? The music industry. The music industry objectifies what is essentially kind of sacred, people and music. Music is one of the greatest gifts God has given us. I really believe that for many reasons. I think it's got a spiritual dimension to it. Music alone can cause deliverance. You know, the Bible supports that. And then, you know, it's just one of the greatest gifts for worship. So I think it's a shame that the music industry commodifies that. And it can be soul destroying because creatives are so sensitive. So when you put your heart and soul, I'm going through it right now because I'm about to put out a new body of work, a new record, and just having to write posts about it and, you know, do scheduled reels on Instagram. And it's really hard.
13: Yeah.
14: Because then you start to look at how many likes and shares and reposts did it get, and is it connecting with people? And it's a tough walk, but that is even more hard in the secular because the only, the only way to sort of value it is on those things.
13: Yeah.
14: People don't really go, well, you know, 10 people were really moved by it. No, it's like, if it's not hitting those marks, it's gone, it's out.
13: Yeah.
14: So I think it's, yeah, the objectification of the sacred, in summary.
13: Yeah. Although I guess, you know, the Christian music industry is not without its critics, especially in recent years, isn't it? So, it's always difficult, I guess, when there's money involved because there are those demands that whether it's books or records or whatever creative output it is, it has to be valued and paid for somehow, doesn't it? And sometimes that does sort of cross into territory that can be uncomfortable for Christians. So how do you go into those spaces and sort of where's your theology around that? Like, how do you keep your integrity and what experiences have you had of the Christian music industry?
14: I think I'm quite good at this now, actually. I just always tell myself it's only life, you know? It's not the be-all and end-all. As much as big platforms can be exciting, It's all going to burn, right? All of our industries, all of our achievements, we're not taking any of that with us. And so just keeping perspective is really important. I've been reading Ecclesiastes. It's my favorite book of the Bible.
13: Is it?
14: Yeah. And just how it just goes on and on and on about, you know, all this striving, trying to achieve things, trying to build your own kingdom, trying to build your own empire. It's just a chasing after the wind. It's literally going to dissolve when we get to it. And in a long enough timeline, everybody, even the biggest stars, are obsolete. Their stardom is obsolete. Their being is eternal. Their soul is eternal. But their Grammys will not be remembered.
13: No.
14: By anyone. Even in a short space of time. And, you know, I am 42 this weekend, and already, like, I'm aware that people that were the biggest stars for me when I was 12 are forgotten by a new generation. They're like, Britney who? you know. Yeah. It happens fast. So it's kind of like trying to maintain an old soul at all times. Just, you know, it ain't that much of a big deal, all this. The best we can possibly hope for is to take some souls with us by what we do.
13: So as someone who actually spends their life touring and performing at festivals and events, and you've probably got a full rota coming up this summer, how do you defend the Christian platform in that case?
14: How do we defend it? It's an opportunity. It's a resource. It's a currency as well. So one of the reasons why, like, having a modicum of fame, if you want to use that word, or influence is probably a better word, is that it's a currency. So I've always been aware that after you've been on a platform, even if it's in front of 100 people, the people in the pews, if you've done a good job, your opinion will matter to them. So someone queues up with their 14-year-old and they whisper in my ear, "She's really struggling right now. Thank you for the concert. Thank you. Will you sign the book?" And so I pick up the book and I write in there something like, "You're going to be okay. You're fearfully and wonderfully made." Or I'll say to them, "Listen, I know you're going through something hard, but look, if he can sort me out, God can sort you out. If he can release me into a life of purpose, he can release you into a life of purpose." I'm aware that because of that platform, those words just, they hit harder and they just land with a bit more juice. Mm. So for that reason, it's got value.
13: Mm. It's a big responsibility though. Does it ever weigh on you? Do you ever feel the weight of that responsibility being someone who's looked up to or a role model in some way?
14: Yes and no. It's good because it makes me think about my choices really carefully. Mm. Whether it's what I post on Facebook, or whether it's, you know, how many glasses of wine I drink. Mm. Like, it makes a difference to the choices I make. I don't think that's a bad thing. Yeah. I think it's a good thing. But at the same time, I know that ultimately, they're not my responsibility. They're God's responsibility. And nobody's perfect. I think it's important to, and I think we can do better at this, actually, Christians in general, at being vulnerable and saying, you know, being open about not being perfect. Because a lot of platform Christians can appear like super holy. We did, I think it was a BBC Songs of Praise recording a few weeks ago. And I was there with Noel Robinson. Who else was there? Lucy Grimble. There was a few of us, Andy Flanagan. And whoever was putting biscuits in our room said something like they touched some dirty cups and went, "Oh, these are holy," or something like that. I was like, honestly, you have no idea.
13: Yeah.
14: We literally, everybody in this room is exactly the same as every other person. That perception is super interesting. Just because we lead worship doesn't mean we're any better than your own teenagers, or, you know, we're all a work in progress, aren't we?
13: Yeah, and I think you really do embody like that spirit of sort of, you share very openly on social media, on the platforms that you're on, when you perform in your sets. And I think you're right. I think it's really brilliant when Christians can have those honest conversations, particularly in high profile places. Has there ever been a point in your life where that's been particularly costly for you? You thought, actually, I don't know if I want to put so much of myself out there.
14: The only time it really started to bother me was when I had Ozma, my little girl, and I realised that as I was sharing my struggles, it was like I was inviting unsolicited advice.
13: Oh, the old unwanted parenting advice.
14: Yeah.
13: Oh, what a classic.
14: And it was the first time I'd ever really encountered that, like people just stampeding with their advice. Do this, don't do that, do this. Even like zooming in on pictures of what she was eating, and she shouldn't be eating this, that's too much screen time, that. And at that point I was like, okay, maybe I should minimize my parenting journey online for Ozma's sake, and also because it's nobody's business really.
13: Yeah.
14: I've got people in my life speaking into my parenting who I trust. So, but that was the only time really. Yeah.
13: So let's go back to the early days of you becoming a Christian. You give your life to Jesus at a worship event. What happened after that? What difference did it make to your life?
14: So I went home that night and it was just a normal night, really. But I had prayed this prayer silently. God, please, would you take my life? And it was very much like, I'll give you the brokenness if you'll give me something new. Like people say this, you can be a new creation. Have it. I'm done with it. Have my life. And I got back. Nothing particularly felt different. I woke up the next day and I just remember feeling that spring feeling, like, oh, it feels good today. And it felt similar to, if you cast your mind back to, are you married?
13: Yes.
14: Cast your mind back to when you were just texting or like, it felt like that. Like, what's today's thing going to be? What will they say to me today? And I just felt like there was this new thing that was like a newness, a freshness. And I felt compelled to find this New Testament I got given at school, this red New Testament by the Gideons.
13: I have one of those.
14: The little red book.
13: The little red book. I think I've still got mine somewhere.
14: Yeah, I still got mine. I'm telling you, it's like they're sort of strapped into your life somehow. Because I found it in my bottom drawer with my 15-year-old handwriting in the front. Philippa Hannah. And I opened it up and it just was like, wow, suddenly the words of Jesus just, it felt like they were for me suddenly. They applied to me. God was talking to me as one of his now. And everything that I was asking in my head, I was opening up and finding responses.
13: That was Philippa Hannah speaking to me, Emma Fowle, here on Premier Christian Radio's The Profile. We'll be right back after this.
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13: 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In today's episode of The Profile, I'm speaking with singer-songwriter Philippa Hannah about mental health and staying rooted in God's word, and how an unexpected email led her to a brother she never knew she had. Let's listen in to the second part of our conversation now.
14: Later that week, I got invited to another event by the friend that I mentioned, by Rue, and another guy called Andy Baker, who went on to be my manager, actually. He's not my manager now, but for 10 years he was. They invited me to this bad taste ball. I think it was at the Message Trust in Manchester. So we were going to be dressing up in terrible clothes and watching a girl band called TBC do a little bit of their music. So yeah, I went to that. I sat there. I was the only one who bought a drink in the bar out of 200 Christians. And I remember my Christian friend standing with me in solidarity, like with a glass of Coke while I had half a lager, because I wasn't used to going to any sort of social thing without having a drink of something. So we were standing in the lobby with a drink. And yeah, I was like, this is kind of cool. I like this. But then I watched TBC, Shel Peris, singing songs about young people's identity and worth. And I was like, wow, this has really got value. And I said on the way home in the car, I think I'd really like to do that. Maybe I should contact their team. And Andy Baker really, he kind of gave me a reality check. He was like, Philippa, like, you've literally just got saved.
13: Yeah.
14: You might want to just sit with Jesus for a bit and figure that out. And I remember being super offended by that. I was like, I could write songs for TBC. He was like, no, just sit with it for a minute. Mm. Focus on your journey, which I did. But I threw myself head in first. Went to a church in Sheffield a couple of times, really enjoyed it. Found myself somewhere to live with some students there, got involved in the ministry there. Did an Alpha course, which I thought was important, because I was like, okay, I need to plug into what is Christianity? Like, I know that Jesus has come into my life, but who is Jesus? And have I been brainwashed or is this real? So thank God for Nicky Gumbel with his, you know, his barrister eloquence and his learned approach to Christianity and the study of Christianity, because that Alpha course was just everything anchoring I needed after having like this Pentecostal born again experience. You know, I thank God for the Alpha course. Me and my mum did it together.
13: Oh, interesting.
14: And she became no longer a closet Christian, but a very outspoken Christian.
13: Wow.
14: And she got baptized. It was such a great journey for me and my mum to go on together. Every week, Nikki Gumbel just prophetically answered questions we'd had. It was amazing. I got really plugged in Sheffield, met my husband about 6 months later, who was a pastor's kid. And, you know, that's a whole story in itself, because I felt like I didn't really deserve a pastor's kid.
13: Wow, that's interesting.
14: Yeah, because I'd just come out of a relationship that was not very healthy. That whole journey had been crazy. My teenage years had been crazy. Mm. I was very liberal and experimental in every way.
13: So you just kind of felt like, oh, like you're a really good kid and you've been brought up in this really strict Christian environment, and I'm obviously too worldly and soiled or whatever for you. Like, this is not going to work.
14: 100%.
13: Wow. And
14: I actually said that to him because he invited me out on a coffee date,
13: yeah,
14: which I naively thought was just him wanting to get to know me because I was new to the area. And also, I don't know, people in the world, we just don't think that deeply about going for a coffee with someone because, I don't know, maybe people do and I just don't. I didn't think anything of it. But he said on that first meeting, like, I've been praying and I just think God's really revealed you as my wife.
13: Wow. That's a way in.
14: So I thought, this poor little pastor's kid, he's got no idea. I thought, well, you know, we would have to take this really slow if we were going to do it anyway. But secondly, I felt like I had to fill him in, you know? The way you've lived your life is not the way I've lived mine. This was his first ever date. I had just finished a relationship where I'd lived with someone for 2 years and it had been a very consuming relationship. So I felt like I had to do a disclaimer of like, here's all the things that I've done that you probably haven't done. And you probably deserve somebody who's got a bit more, you know, Christianity under their belt than I have. And he just laughed. Like, he just was like, listen, you're a new creation in Christ. And I see like an amazing woman of God in front of me.
13: Wow.
14: Which was quite amazing.
13: That's like almost like prophetic. Like, he's speaking almost what God sees you as, like, over you.
14: He is prophetic. Yeah. He's a really quiet guy, a man of few words, but he's prophetic. And if he feels something, the only time you'll ever see him really step out, like, he's such a background person, but occasionally, like randomly, he'll just have a prophetic word for someone. And so I kind of took what he said like seriously. Thought, okay, maybe he's right. So that night he took me to his church. We went to this like youth thing because he was only 19. I was 20, just about to turn 21. And he was only 19. Took me to this youth, young adults thing. And seeing him in that environment, he was just so steady.
13: Mm.
14: He was just such a steadfast, steady human. And I was so comfortable in the quietness of his spirit. Like, he was such a gentle human. I thought, I could get used to this.
13: Yeah, that felt like something you needed in your life.
14: 100%. And we, for about 3 or 4 months, just hung out in a very gentle way. And eventually we decided to make it official.
13: Amazing. Yeah. Oh, bless. How long have you been married now?
14: 16 years.
13: Wow.
14: Yeah.
13: Congratulations.
14: Thank you.
13: Did you feel like there was any sort of deep soul healing that you needed to do after you became a Christian? Did that sense of like potentially not being good enough for your husband cross over at all in the way you saw yourself before God? Or was it sort of very instant, sort of, no, that's all gone and I'm fine now?
14: It was a process, because the soul can be completely healed, like the inner self can be made completely whole, but you've still got muscle memory and you've still got trauma and you've still got, I mean, maybe some people are delivered instantly from all their trauma, but I've not met many people who would say that.
13: Mm-hmm.
14: Most people still have some things that lay dormant until they're awoken, like by marriage or by the issues that marriage can throw up, and even by becoming a mum, you know? Mm-hmm. I think even becoming a mum forced immediately. I wasn't ready for this, but when I became a mum, my childhood came back hugely, you know, remembering how my parents communicated with each other, how they did parenting, my relationship with my mum and dad, both of them. So I think, you know, we're continually being made, aren't we? Being transformed into the likeness of Christ. And so, yeah, there've been some core moments, some key moments, one of which was about 2 years into our marriage. And I'd been on my best behavior, more or less, with, you know, with conflict resolution and just everything, really. And then I got into a massive fight with my sister in front of Joel. I was around my sister's house. I can't remember what it was about. It was something little, but you know what sisters are like, or can be like. We can regress pretty quickly to being childish. And it was a huge, huge fight. It was like the kind of fight where you think, wow, we might not talk for a while. It was one of them. And I just remember, like, as it was happening, I just was so aware of his eyes on me. And I suddenly felt like, I think that added to it. It added, the embarrassment added to how vile I was being. And I ended up just sort of locking myself in the spare room, not wanting to talk to anyone. And he sort of like broke in and wouldn't leave me alone. And I was sort of in the fetal position, and he got in bed beside me and just held me, said, I'm not going anywhere. Like, he just had this calmness about him. I've never forgotten that moment, because I was like, okay, so this is what actual unconditional love looks like. This is what it looks like when we're at our least attractive.
13: Yeah.
14: Somebody who'll be like, I'm still here. Like, you can fight away the love, but it's still going to be there. And it was a really good example to me of what actual Christianity is, you know, what God's heart actually looks like.
13: Yeah, it's interesting, isn't it? You journey through life, that different things happen that make you either learn something new about yourself or deal with something that's happened to you that you thought you dealt with that maybe you hadn't. And that the grace of God in those times to give us other humans to journey through that with is really beautiful. It's really lovely to hear you talk that. You do have like a rather large and complicated family, and you were sharing some of this on social media last year that you actually found your long lost brother. Can you tell us about that a little bit?
14: Yeah, Peter. It's so crazy, even if I think about it now. This time last year, a year ago to the month, I'd been away, done a few shows, and had a backlog of emails to get through. And I was looking through the emails and saw one that said, looking for Pat Hannah, which is my dad's name. And thought, okay, well, that's definitely not something I need to look at now. I need to answer the email about next week's event and the email about whatever. I've had a few emails like that over the years, people looking for both my parents, childhood friends, or, you know, people who used to work with them. And as I'd scanned over the email, I saw Marine's show band in there, which is the band that my dad used to be in his teens and 20s. And I know that he's had a reunion with those guys before. So I just figured it was somebody he used to be in a band with, trying to find it. Didn't really read the email. My husband found it though, because he gets my info at emails as well. And he caught the email and he said, Philippa, did you read that email? I said, no, not really. I will. Thinking, get off my case. I've just got back. And he's like, no, I think you should really read that one. Like, you know, just read it. I was like, okay. He said, I've sent it to your mum. I was like, why have you sent it to my mum? Carried on unpacking my suitcase or whatever. And the next day he was working at church, my husband, and he texts me and said, Philippa, read that email. And I said, okay, what's this all about? He said, look, I've been in touch with the guy who sent the email. Can you call me? I was like, yeah, sure, I'll call you. But before I called him, I read the email. I read the email and it said, look, hey, life is funny, isn't it? In 1966, I was adopted in Northern Ireland. And in the 90s, my birth mother found me, reached out to me, and we met and got to know each other. And she told me back then that my father was someone called Pat Hannah, and that he was the guitarist in her band. And so, hey, I can't be sure, but we might be related. It's like, I'm joining the dots here, related. It sounds like you're saying you're my brother. And he said, anyway, here's my number. Please contact me if you'd like to. It'd be good to have a chat and see if we can figure this out. And I looked at the name at the bottom of the email. It said Peter Cunner. And underneath that, the footer said D-Ream. And I'm a musician, so I know D-Ream is a band. I remember D-Ream from the 90s.
13: Yeah, I remember D-Ream from the 90s.
14: Things can only get better.
13: I'm glad you sang it and not me.
14: I know you wanted me to. Pretty huge song.
13: Yeah.
14: Huge song. Huge hit song. And they'd had other songs as well. So I thought that actually made it seem less like a mistake, because everybody in my family is musical.
13: Yeah,
14: everybody.
13: Yeah. You've got cousins that are in a band.
14: Yeah.
13: Your brother was part of Jamiroquai, is that right?
14: Yeah, my brother played bass for Jamiroquai. Yeah. He was one of the founding members. He's been a worldwide successful bass player and songwriter. And, you know, my other cousins, Embrace, they had really good success in the 90s as well. Everybody on my dad's side of the family is hugely musical. So I thought, well, look, I'm going to Google image search D-Ream. Looked at D-Ream and found that Peter is actually the lead singer of D-Ream, and he looks a lot like my dad. Can you imagine? I'm looking at it thinking,
13: wow,
14: okay, this is interesting. So I called my parents. I asked my dad, does this ring a bell? And he didn't think that it did. Like, he just said, you know, the lead singer of the band, her name was Anne. She's still around, Anne. She had been going out with the bass player of the band. He didn't remember them having a relationship. So I was like, okay. So I spoke to Peter and I delivered the bad news that my dad didn't think that it was the case. But the good news was I had done Ancestry DNA for fun, like 3 or 4 years before. Actually, it was a long time ago. It was 2018 I did it. I did it for my YouTube, like as a thing. I was doing this series at the time called Inspiration 365. Did a DNA test to see if there was anything exotic in my past. But the exotic wasn't in my past. It was in my dad's past, clearly. So I was like, listen, if you do an Ancestry DNA test, Pete, you'll find out. You'll see if we're a match. And so he did. And we are.
13: Wow.
14: Yeah, so it turns out he's my brother.
13: Oh my days. That's a lot to take in.
14: Yeah.
13: And you've since been over, you've met with him, he's met your daughter. So I'm guessing that was a sort of a fairly peaceable reunion.
14: Amazing, yeah. Well, both of us, like all of us, had a good sense of humour about it. The minute we found out about it, I started researching him, watching all his old interviews, all his old music videos. One of the perks to having like famous phantom siblings is that you can research them. So I was like, oh my gosh, it's crazy. He's always been a musician. He grew up in a family that wasn't particularly musical, but he picked up guitar and was fantastic at it. He has a guitar that looks very much like mine, a Gretsch White Falcon. We all love country music. His first gig he went to was Johnny Cash, which I was raised on as well.
13: Wow.
14: So we connected pretty well straight away, and my dad's such a gentle, lovely guy. He came over to meet dad. It was emotional. It is a lot to take in. Mm. My dad did say, like, this is an awful lot to take in. Mm. One of the things that was a little sad about it is, you know, he's 59. He's turning 60 this year. So I'm like, okay, that's a whole lifetime that I've missed of this person.
13: Yeah.
14: But all we can do now is pick it up from where we are.
13: Yeah. And how does your faith play into that? Does it help to have a faith to rely on in times like that, which could be tricky emotionally?
14: It made me think a couple of things. I mean, firstly, when the idea of God just planting music into a bloodline and just thinking of how, even though he's raised outside of the pack in a non-musical environment, it's been irrevocable. Mm. He's ended up a full-time musician. And it's also made me just super honored that I am the first Christian musician in my family, which I love the fact that God has steered the bloodline right now. it's crazy. And also just knowing that God's timing is perfect. So I'll accept this narrative, even though it's a bit unusual. There's lots to learn from it about identity, family, adoption, even how beautiful it is that his family have loved and raised him, even how beautiful it is that his family have loved and raised him so well, even though they've no blood connection with him. That's beautiful. Adoption is a running theme in Christianity, isn't it?
13: Mm. So yeah, we're adopted into a wider family when we become Christians. And my story is pretty similar to yours. I became a Christian as a teenager, as the first person in my family, and I really felt that like love and care of a Christian community that gathered around me, even when my own family were in a bit of crisis. So yeah, I think that is a really beautiful part of the Christian faith, isn't it? Let's talk about country music, because obviously this is very close to your heart, and it is something of a resurgence in recent years. I read the other day that country music is the fastest growing genre of music being streamed in the UK right now, and has an increasing audience amongst younger people. Why do you think young people are suddenly turning back to country music?
14: It's all Post Malone's fault, clearly. I don't know. Country music's always been great, always been cool, huge in America and other territories. I think storytelling is really engaging. And I think they're just good songs. Like, country music has always had the best songwriters, in my opinion, in terms of like the craft of storytelling through a song. It's, you know, I think country is kind of unparalleled.
13: It's interesting that the Christian music epicenter of the world and the country music epicenter of the world are both Nashville.
14: Yeah.
13: Isn't it? So there obviously is just, like you say, that real craft of storytelling that's sort of embedded in both music genres.
14: Isn't it interesting as well? I don't know if you know this, but the reason Nashville is Nashville is the music city is because of radio. There was one of the earliest radio stations broadcast out of there because the whatever the bandwidth was great, or the signal was great or something. So because the radio was there and it was the most popular radio place, that's what drew all the studios, that's what drew all the artists, and then maybe that's what drew all the Christians as well.
13: Maybe. So tell us what you've got going on musically at the moment, because I know you've got some new projects in the pipeline.
14: Yeah. I made a record last August, straight after Big Church Festival, with Israel Houghton. We made a record together, and we've been dripping out singles for the last couple of months. And the album comes out in May 22nd.
13: And you actually wrote for Premier Christianity magazine a little while ago that Israel was one of your own musical heroes. Tell us about the impact that he had on your life and why it was so special to record with him.
14: He's amazing. He's like, he doesn't like to be called a fairy, but he is like a fairy godfather. He is. He's like an answer to prayer. He's like a miracle. So it's amazing to be affirmed by anyone, but to be affirmed by somebody whom you respect and regard so highly musically. You know, he's just phenomenal. He's phenomenally talented and phenomenally anointed as a minister, a worship leader. So I remember saying to my people at Integrity Music, they asked, is there any bucket list people you'd like to write with? And me not thinking that, you know, they would ever manage to pull that off. I was like, well, obviously Israel, who wouldn't want to write with Israel? But I'm guessing that's probably out of the question, but yeah, write it down. Stick it in your back pocket. And then he came over the year before last to the UK, and he made time to write with a couple of writers, and I was one of them. So we sat in a room, we wrote a song. The song was great. And we didn't put it on the album, though. There's probably 20 songs we didn't put on the album that we wrote.
13: Wow.
14: But we just, I just felt like he could see me, like he could see, he's a musician's musician. So I think he gets my musicality. And I don't know if you've noticed this, but even in churches, like you can really tell a musician, like someone who's a lifelong muso from birth. And I think he just really saw that in me. And also the fact that having come from a non-Christian background, there's a rawness and a realness about how I talk and share things, not overly religious or too indoctrinated in church talk, church ways.
13: Mm.
14: I think

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1: Someone who's come from the outside in into bringing your whole self into the church space, is there more that you think needs to be done around the areas of anxiety and depression and mental health in church, or have you had a very positive experience of that?
2: People like talking about it, and they're getting, everyone's getting better at talking about it. It's a bit like being a friend as well, the hospitality. We've got different friends that do it different ways, right? We've got friends who've got impeccably clean homes, beautiful candles. They've got incredible ornament game. They've got, you know, spectacular hors d'oeuvres they serve, and God bless them because I love going to those houses. But you know, when I just want to be myself and kick my shoes off and put my hair in a messy bun, I've got other friends that I go to those houses for, you know, and you just feel like you go to those houses and you're like, it makes you feel better about your own house. I think that's a good model. That's a good illustration of church, isn't it? So we want to be there somehow doing the best of what we can. Yeah.
1: Well, thank you so much for being with us today, Philippa. It's been brilliant to talk about such a huge array of topics. So thank you for sharing your life so vulnerably and being prepared to get stuck in all that. It's been an absolute pleasure to talk to you.
2: Thanks for having me, especially considering that I got the wrong day. You're a very gracious,
1: all's well that
2: human.
1: Ends well. Thanks so much.
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4: If you love me, keep my commands. And I will ask the Father, and he will give you another advocate to help you and be with you forever, the Spirit of Truth. The world cannot accept him because it neither sees him nor knows him. But you know him, for he lives with you and will be in you. I will not leave you as orphans. I will come to you. Before long, the world will not see me anymore, but you will see me. Because I live, you also will live. On that day, you will realize that I am in my Father, and you are in me, and I am in you. Whoever has my commands and keeps them is the one who loves me. The one who loves me will be loved by my Father, and I too will love them and show myself to them. Then Judas, not Judas Iscariot, said, "But Lord, why do you intend to show yourself to us and not to the world?" Jesus replied, "Anyone who loves me will obey my teaching.

0: My father will love them, and we will come to them and make our home with them. Anyone who does not love me will not obey my teaching. These words you hear are not my own. They belong to the Father who sent me. All this I have spoken while still with you. But the Advocate, the Holy Spirit, whom the Father will send in my name, will teach you all things and will remind you of everything I have said to you. Peace I leave with you. My peace I give to you. I do not give to you as the world gives. Do not let your hearts be troubled, and do not be afraid.
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3: Good afternoon, I'm James Lewis. Donald Trump says the Iran war could end and the Strait of Hormuz be open to all if Tehran agrees to a deal. The US president threatened a higher level of bombing if not. A Pakistani source says Iran and America are close to an agreement. Meanwhile, a pastor in Lebanon says hundreds of Christians remain trapped in their homes because of the ongoing conflicts between Israel and Hezbollah. The IDF's issued another evacuation warning for southern parts of the country amid fresh airstrikes, but residents in 14 Christian villages are unable to leave because they fear their lands and churches will be taken away and they'll be displaced. Saya Dib from the Life Center in Beirut tells Premier more.
4: Many churches has been destroyed totally. Many monasteries is gone, as well as mosques and other stuff. I'm talking about Christian villages. Mm. They need a lot of help. Please pray for them. Please, the international community has to do something for those heroes.
3: A British crew member is among three people medically evacuated from a virus-hit cruise ship, which the Canary Islands says it doesn't want docking on its shores. French media is reporting a suspected case in someone who travelled on a plane with one of the boat's passengers. Here, party leaders are making their final pitches before tomorrow's local elections. Conservative leader Kemi Badenoch has admitted the era of Tory and Labour dominance of national politics is over. Her party is under pressure from rivals like Reform UK ahead of council elections in England and parliamentary votes in Scotland and Wales. Meanwhile, Reform's leader Nigel Farage is insisting he doesn't need to refer himself to Parliament's standards watchdog over a £5 million gift from a backer.
5: Honestly, we've looked at this with lawyers and everything. There is no case to answer. Of course, the other parties will try and make hay out of it, but there's no case to answer.
3: The Russian Orthodox Church is complicit in the abductions of Ukrainian children, according to a Christian academic documenting the crimes. Vladislav Haryov says the church has been placing deported children in monasteries and charitable homes. A UN investigation concluded the enforced disappearances amount to crimes against humanity. And Christians in the Indian state of Manipur are still struggling to rebuild their lives 3 years on from violence which killed hundreds of people. The conflict between the mainly Christian Kuki and the Miaites, who are a mixture of Hindus and indigenous beliefs, also led to tens of thousands of people being displaced from their homes. Many have still not returned, and Nithya, who partners with Open Doors in India, tells Premier the impact of the unrest is still being felt.
6: To a lot of killings, church destruction, families displaced, and a lot of unrest in the state, which is still continuing. And many are displaced to different locations all over India. Their families are struggling to lead a normal life because they are away from their homeland.
3: The weather, a rather chilly day with some bright spells and scattered showers. That's your latest from the Premier News team. For more stories from a Christian perspective, head to premierchristian.news.
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a very grand sounding version of I Need Thee. If you were having a Wednesday afternoon nap, golly gosh, that would have woken you up, would it not? Craig here with you. Hello, hope all is well. Speaking of waking up, we need to wake up to the continued plight of Christians in different parts of the world. I'm going to be explaining more about Augustinos Saman. You may well not have heard of him, but he's been convicted of Egypt's blasphemy laws after sharing content explaining Christianity online. As well as that, things a little bit closer to home. We enjoy, don't we, the freedom to go out and vote. And many, you included probably, will be given the opportunity to choose your local representatives. If you're in Scotland and Wales, it will be national elections, so Holyrood and Senedd. And in different parts of England, there'll be council elections. Where on earth do you begin in terms of voting? Are you someone that votes for the same party every single time, despite what sort of election it is? Perhaps you, over the course of the last 2, 3, 4 months, as things become a little bit more polarised, maybe you are thinking about changing your vote. Maybe the whole thing confuses you. Well, help is at hand. Stay right there, all to come your way. And how much trust do you put in God, Creffo Dollar, with the challenging question to come your way? A little bit of an idea of what we can expect as far as teaching is concerned later on this evening. I've got a little survey for you as well, not too far away. See if you can get that. The answer to it, the answer coming up just after 3 o'clock. Let's continue the music, shall we? This is Steve Green, You Are God Alone.

0: Steve Green's You Are God Alone. Thank you for being with me. 2:15 then. Heard the sun is shining nicely where you are. It's a little bit cooler today, hasn't it, than it has been over the course of the past few days. Who knows, maybe just getting ready for blazing sunshine for this weekend. Or perhaps it's holding it for the next bank holiday in a few weeks' time. I do hope so. I kind of feel as if we were a little bit robbed over the course of this weekend with what was at times, where I was anyway, biblical weather. And I'm not even kidding you. Now, do you pray? How is your prayer life? Do you believe prayer changes things, brings hope and shifts situations? Well, if you do, or if you'd like to think so, well, we'd love for you to come to Premier's monthly United Prayer Gathering, believers from all backgrounds and ages, united in prayer together. If you'd not been before, there's still room for you. Make it this one your first. It's tomorrow. The next one is tomorrow at 8 o'clock. Now, you don't have to be anywhere or go anywhere for a certain time. You can actually join in online. To get the link, just to attend, head over to premier.org.uk/united. That's premier.org.uk/united. Love to know that you're going. Speaking of prayer, by the way, situation which you're going to be telling you about next, which definitely needs our prayers. Stay right there.
1: Would you like to understand your Bible more deeply? Have you wondered what a particular book is saying to you today? Can the Bible speak to your situation? Find out the answers to these questions by listening from 6 this evening for some inspired Bible teaching from around the world.

0: From City of Our Church, featuring the vocal talents of John Reddick, it's God Turn It Around. I wonder if that's a cry out or if it's a, yay, God turned it around. Either way, I hope you know of a situation that God has turned around and you have been blessed by that. Craig here with you, Premier Christian Radio Wednesday is well and truly up and running. A Coptic Christian content creator. Try saying that three times fast. A Coptic Christian content creator in Egypt has been sentenced to 5 years in prison with hard labour for posting videos about his faith. I'm afraid this is another story of people being persecuted for their love for Jesus. Augustinos Saman was convicted under the country's blasphemies law after sharing content explaining Christianity online. He's been accused of contempt of religion and misusing social media. Kenneth Howard is from Release International and has been speaking to Premier's Mal Pope about the circumstance.
1: It seems to be a very distressing story for, as I understand, and you described it in the intro there, a man being imprisoned for 5 years for essentially what we might describe as running some kind of religious discussion on social media, explaining or defending the Christian faith on social media. So yes, I'm sure Christians in Egypt are very concerned about this.
2: And the Coptic Church, I mean, it's one of the oldest churches in the world.
1: Indeed, yes, it goes back to the early centuries of church history. And as you mentioned, Christians form 10 to 15% of the population in Egypt, which is quite high compared to the number of Christians in Muslim-majority countries in that part of the world.
2: Are they regularly, and I use the word in brackets now, then persecuted, or are they allowed to practice their faith in Egypt?
1: They are allowed to practice their faith, which is why I suppose some people might consider this a worrying development, and particularly with the use of the blasphemy laws. I guess when most of your Christian listeners hear the story of a Christian falling foul of blasphemy laws, they would perhaps think of Pakistan. We know there have been a number of cases in that country that have hit the headlines in recent years. In terms of Egypt, as far as a case like this, at Release International, we have heard of occasional cases in the past of something similar to this happening, but they've been neither common nor particularly recent.
2: Mm. Now then, when something like this happens, obviously shockwaves go out throughout the whole community. Is that part of this to stop people from being in the public eye, you know, sharing 100,000 you know, subscribers on YouTube where somebody's able to share their faith? I suppose it's going to make other people a little bit more reluctant to take that road?
1: Possibly, and that may be the intention here. I mean, 100,000 subscribers sounds quite a lot, doesn't it? We don't know how many of those were people living in Egypt. I mean, obviously the internet enables you to tune in from any part of the world. Even if they were Egyptians, some of them could be Egyptians living in other parts of the world now. But yes, it could have that impact upon people, might be a little bit more wary of defending the Christian faith, presenting the Christian gospel on social media when they hear of something like this happening.
2: Mm. How should we be reacting? Obviously, you're an advocate for people who are being persecuted for their faith around the world. What can we do? It always feels slightly helpless when something like this happens to our brothers and sisters somewhere in the world, then we feel helpless.
1: Yes, well, ours is a Christian ministry. We often say a ministry from the body of Christ to the body of Christ. You know, we work through partners on the ground, and we want Christians in this country to be aware of what's happening in order to pray, to be able to pray specifically, not just to pray in vague ways. So I would certainly say pray for the Christian community in Egypt if this has sent shockwaves, you know, around of this happening. Pray particularly for those engaged in any kind of Christian ministry in that country, for those who seek to explain and share the Christian gospel with others. Because as you said a few minutes ago, hearing of a conviction like this for somebody running a social media site and discussing religious issues, it could be a bit of a deterrent, you know, to anybody wanting to do the same, who would otherwise want to be able to share their faith.
0: It really is a sad state of affairs, isn't it? Kenneth Howard from Release International, an international ministry that supports persecuted Christians around the world, has been speaking to Premier's Mal Pope about the recent sentencing of Augustinos Saman for evangelizing online in Egypt. We need to be praying for our brothers and sisters, not just in that part of the world, of course, but of course around the world, who are being persecuted for sharing their faith. And it's sharing faith online, not just on the streets, not just handing out Bibles, is it? Craig here with you, Premier Christian Radio. This is Shalom Coral.

Certainly sounds as if she was having a lot of fun with that one. Shalom Coral and Ride on King Jesus. Craig here with you. Thank you for being with me. Now then, if you follow Jesus, you're already doing God's work. That's according to pastor and author Tom Nelson. And in his brand new God Work podcast, inviting you to reimagine your daily work as a space of spiritual encounter and purposeful mission. And doing this not just on a Sunday in church where it's easy, but in those emails, in those financial reports, in those spreadsheets, at the kitchen table, and even on the school run, which you may well be getting ready for in the next half an hour or so. 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

0: John Michael Talbot's This Befell Us, and that is inspired by Psalm 44. If you wondered where those words come from, I recognise them. Psalm 44. Thank you for being part of the family. I wonder, have you decided yet who you're going to be voting for tomorrow? Election day. With local elections taking place across many parts in England, alongside major national elections in Scotland and in Wales. But how much does it actually register with you? Excuse the pun. Is electing your local representative as important as choosing your Prime Minister or local MP? Or do you feel switched off from the whole process? And how do you decide who to vote for? Do you tend to vote for one party you usually support, or perhaps you feel as if you want to put your cross somewhere else in the ballot paper? Or maybe you're taking time to pray about it. Nathaniel Smith is from Christians on the Left in Scotland and spoke to Esther Hyam about some of the confusion people experience when voting in local elections.
1: Yeah, I mean, there's an old saying in politics that people vote in local elections on national issues and in national elections on local issues. So the thing I hear probably the most that people care about is potholes. That is something for the local authorities in Scotland to deal with, not Holyrood. And yet, that is the thing that people most care about, I think, because it's a symptom of feeling like their communities have been neglected, like the basics aren't being done right. And so actually what I would encourage voters to do tomorrow is actually not treat it as a referendum on Keir Starmer, is not treat it as a referendum on how things are going in Westminster, but look at what is being voted on, what powers, you know, if you're in England, your local authority has, if you're in Scotland, education, healthcare, justice, housing. These are all devolved to the Scottish Parliament. That's what's on the ballot tomorrow. Those are the things that Holyrood actually has power over.
2: How do we, any other advice for making up our minds tomorrow at the poll booths? Should we pray just before we put our cross on the ballot paper? Any other biblical principles that we should bear in mind?
1: Yeah, well, I mean, the Bible says pray always, pray at all times. And I think this is absolutely a good time to do it. Maybe do it a little bit before you get into the booth. and I do appreciate what Tim said about, you know, being a little bit informed before you go in. I also really like the point Tim made about who have you spoken to on the doors? Who's out there saying, I want to serve you, I want to serve this community? And then I think it comes down to, you know, no voter is going to be an expert on every issue. So what's the thing that is really important to you? For me, my background, I used to work in a homelessness charity. One thing I really care about is, do you have a plan to solve the housing crisis in Scotland? Do you have a plan to lift people out of homelessness and to give people firmer foundations and a better future? So pick an issue, I would say, pray about it, and then think, who are the people I've spoken to? How did they come across to me? Do I believe that they will serve my constituency? Because you're not going to be able to determine the national picture. That's too unpredictable. So think constituency level. And in England and Wales, in England, who's going to make a difference at your local council level?
0: Wise words from Nathaniel Smith. He's part of the Christians on the Left. Don't get overwhelmed by all the local policies, but find something that you care about the most on a local level. Then go from there. I think that's a really good bit of advice. He was sharing his views with Premier's Esther Hyam. So tomorrow, voting day, we will then on Friday, of course, keep you up to date with the general headlines that we find ourselves reading and finding that happen on Friday. PremierChristian.news is the place to go. PremierChristian.news. Some brilliant teaching to come your way later on this evening from 6 o'clock. And part of that is from Crefro Dollar. And he presents a programme called Changing Your World. And that's on tonight at 9:30. And he's talking about trusting God in the next few minutes. So make sure you do stick around for that. A little bit of an idea, taster, if you like, of what's to come a little bit later on. This is Premier Christian Radio.
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0: Life Church Worship. The track is called God So God. Just coming up to 10 to 3. Maybe you're just getting ready for the school run. Maybe keep us tuned to Premier Christian Radio, because right now, if you are going through particularly difficult circumstance in your life, where you have experienced some disappointment or rejection, however, rather than be disappointed, God has you exactly where you want to. Here is Dr. Crefer Dollar to explain a little bit more for you.
1: Do you know, from God's eyes, rejection can be a blessing? Somebody says, wait a minute. Somebody rejecting you? When God kicked Adam and Eve out of the garden, that was an act of love. He kicked them out of the garden so that sin would not continue to be. Because if they'd ate out of the tree of life, we'd have no hope. He kicked them out of the garden. That was an act of love. You can't see like God can.
2: Right.
1: And when you don't understand certain things, you're just going to have to learn how to trust him.
3: Yes.
1: I trust that maybe you didn't want that to happen. Maybe you got engaged, and that's painful. You got engaged. You told the whole family you're getting ready to get married. And this trigger, all of a sudden, that's an old word, right? Okay, I hope I didn't say a word that I didn't really understand what it meant. So forgive me if it means something that I didn't understand. I used to hear my grandmama say it all the time. And he left. That was painful. And you're going around, why, God? Why? God did you a favor and you don't even know it. God did you a favor, you don't even know it. You're sitting up here whining about you gonna be by yourself and you tired of the cold mornings in December. Shoot, I want somebody to keep me warm too. You better buy one of them heavy blankets that make you feel secure. See, first base, we got to learn how to be secure in who we are in Christ Jesus so we don't try to find our security in somebody else. See, now we're talking about the grace life now. How to do it every day. And you just got to trust that God knew something that I don't know right now.
0: Amen. You know, we don't exactly know the whole picture, do we? We don't know the bigger picture that God is bringing us through. And I'm a big believer, you know, that whatever you may well be going through right now, however difficult it is, and how maybe even you're feeling that, you know, it's not God, part of God's plan, I'm a big believer that God doesn't waste anything. I'm a big believer that God does not waste anything. Be encouraged. Crefer Dollar there with an encouragement that God is still watching over you, even when things don't turn out the way you expect. And for more encouragement from Dr. Dollar, tune into Changing Your World right here on Premier Christian Radio, Monday to Friday, 9:30 in the evening. So that is to come a little bit later on. Latest news just around the corner. We're going to be hearing from Dr. Nathan Eddy, co-director of the Council of Christians and Jews, and also Reverend Mavis Crispin, a vicar in North London. Their views on what needs to be done to be alongside the Jewish community right now in what is a disgusting wave of a rise of attacks on Jews. So that's to come. How can we as Christians stand alongside those who are hurting right now, those members of the Jewish community? We get their view. Also, can a life behind bars truly set a person free? We'll be hearing of the prison ministry from Simeon Sterney, who has even been commended by Her Royal Highness Princess Anne. So that is just around the corner. Before we go any further, though, a little survey for you to crack. I'll give you the answer just after three. Stay right there. Here is the survey. According to a study, okay, these household items don't work in one in seven homes. This household item does not work in one in seven homes. Any ideas as to what it might be? I'll let you know after three.

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1: Hello, I'm Kelly Valencia. US President Donald Trump has warned Iran of a higher level of bombing if it fails to agree a deal to the end of the war. Tehran appears to be taking steps to reopen the Strait of Hormuz, with the White House reportedly believing a deal could be close. Military analyst Sean Bell is sceptical.
2: I think it's interesting when he says the great progress made in the talks. I was looking back and I haven't managed to get a hard number yet, but it's over 40 times since the start of the war. We're on day 68 at the moment that he's actually claimed that there's been great progress made. So I'm not sure that is entirely true.
1: Spanish officials insist a rat-borne virus-hit cruise ship should dock in Tenerife, despite the Canary Islands president refusing.
3: Those patients, as agreed, if they are infected, should be evacuated on a medical evacuation flight from Cape Verde to the Netherlands, which is what was agreed upon. And the rest of the passengers, if they are not infected, should continue their journey to the Netherlands, which is the ship's flag state.
1: That's Fernando Clavijo. Spain claims the World Health Organization requested the islands as the best place to bring passengers off. A British crew member is among three people medically evacuated to the Netherlands. Three people have died. French media is reporting a suspected case in someone not on the ship. In other news, many Christians in the Indian state of Manipur are still not able to attend church services 3 years on from violence which claimed the lives of hundreds of people. The conflict between the mainly Christian Kuki and the Metis, who are a mixture of Hindus and indigenous beliefs, also led to tens of thousands of people being displaced from their homes. Nithya, who partners with Open Doors in India, tells Premier Moore.
4: They are unable to have any kind of fellowships because all their churches are burnt. They are still in the same situation, even after 3 years, in the burnt situation with all charred remains, and they are unable to repair. They are unable to gather as they used to do before.
1: And Catholic weddings in Ireland are continuing to fall, according to new Central Statistics Office figures. Non-religious ceremonies have now taken the lead, making up 40.3% of weddings compared to 29.8% for Catholic services. That's a dramatic change from 1990, when Catholic weddings dominated at 93% with just 4% non-religious. Bishop Dennis Nulty, chair of the Irish Bishops' Conference Council for Marriage and Family, tells Premier what needs to change to reverse the trend.
5: Numbers getting married is positively correlated with stability of family, of society. I think myself that there are couples who maybe get married civilly because they think it's too complex to get married in the church. We need to break down barriers, and they know the doors of the church are always open.
1: And your weather this evening: showery rain moving eastwards across northern Scotland. Elsewhere, mostly dry with clear spells, but a few showers still possible in the west. A light frost possible in the countryside. That's your latest from the Premier News team. For more news from a Christian perspective, head to our website, premierchristian.news.
6: This hour is brought to you by Kingdom Bank, the Christian bank that changes the way Christians use their savings to help churches across the UK to plant, build and grow.

Thank you for being part of the family. Thank you for tuning in with us here on Premier Christian Radio. Don't forget news, like I say, from a Christian perspective, our website, premierchristian.news. What can we expect this hour? Well, Dr. Nathan Eddy and Reverend Mavis Crispin are going to be sharing their views on how we as Christians can be standing alongside members of the Jewish community following the recent rise in anti-Semitic attacks. We're hearing so many more, and it's disheartening. It's really sad. What can we do as Christians to stand alongside members of the Jewish community who are no doubt right now feeling vulnerable, feeling targeted, feeling afraid? Stick around for it. Plus, can a life behind bars truly set a person free? Feels a little bit like an oxymoron, does it not? Yet Simeon Sterny has seen this play out repeatedly in his career. His work has even been commended by Her Royal Highness Princess Anne. We'll be hearing about Simeon's prison ministry as a chaplain before the hour's out, so make sure you do stick around for that. Also, the answer to my little survey. Okay, did you not hear it? All right, here was the survey, and I'll give you the answer in just a few moments. Make sure you do not go anywhere. Here was the question. According to a survey, this household item does not work in 1 in 7 homes across the UK. This household item does not work in 1 in 7 homes across the UK. Any ideas to what it might be? Final chance. 4 minutes and 20 seconds is where you're going to get your answer.

0: from Maverick City Music, Joel Barnes and Naomi Rain. The song is called Promises, and it plays just for you here on Premier Christian Radio. Now, how did you get on with my little survey? According to a study, this household item does not work in 1 in 7 homes. According to a survey, this household item does not work in 1 in 7 homes. Any ideas as to what it was? No, it wasn't the washing machine. No, it wasn't the chain on the loo. No, it's not the microwave. No, it is not a TV or computer. It's actually the doorbell. Apparently, 1 in 7 homes, the doorbell doesn't work. I wonder if yours is in tip-top condition. We've got one of those really annoying doorbells. Well, that's not annoying for us. Annoying for the person who has never been before. Because when you press the button from the outside, you can't hear it. So you're left wondering, did it actually work? And if you're in any doubt, you press it again. And then you press it again. And then just to make sure, you press it again. Outside, they're left wondering whether it or not's working. Inside, we're all shouting, coming, coming, coming.
1: Maybe you have to work at night, or maybe there are times when you just can't sleep. Either way, if you're looking for a friend, some rich and inspiring words, together with some great music, then make sure you join me, Michael Fanstone, for Hope in the Night, weekday mornings between 1 and 4. Yes, it's music, Bible readings, and me during those long, dark hours of the night. Hope in the Night, Monday to Friday from 1 a.m.

0: Heart of Worship Singers, it's You Carried Me, a reminder of how God is there with us, how God is there for you. Be encouraged. 20 minutes after 3 then, PM says the criminal justice system needs to respond to a terror attack in North London in a swift, agile and visible way. So Keir Starmer's met with police chiefs and prosecutors at Downing Street following the double stabbing in Golders Green. It's the latest, sadly, in a string of anti-Semitic attacks here in the UK. So how can Christians and churches be responding? Premier's Esther Hyam has been asking the Reverend Dr. Nathan Eddy, the coordinator of the Council of Christians and Jews, and also the Reverend Mavis Crispin, vicar in North London, for their view.
1: I try to increase my own understanding. I'm in touch with Jewish scholars, for example, and have regular conversations with them. I think that the whole congregation and the young people at church should all understand the Jewish roots of Christianity and the teaching of the New Testament. Jesus was Jewish, understanding the law, Paul's concept of all one in Christ, and of being that sense of being adopted under the covenant. All these things are helpful. I also bring that into everyday conversation, not just slipping into sermons and Bible studies. And I think to reach out in prayer, we always say that, but I pray every time I pass a Jewish school or building, synagogue, and I pray for Jewish people if I recognize them when I pass them. And if it's possible to, I stop and interact and express my solidarity and support for them. They always appreciate it. And to some extent, they're surprised, which is a bit sad because we could all be doing that. So very important to educate ourselves and to pray in situ. And I would think the word advocacy, wherever we are, would cover that, all of that. So important. But we need to understand ourselves and to learn to have the empathy.
2: Maybe it's because of that shared heritage that Christians have with Jewish people, with Jewish believers. Do we have a special responsibility as Christians towards Jewish people in a way that we don't with other faiths? We've been talking a little bit more widely about interfaith relations today. But do Christians have a special responsibility for Jewish people?
1: I think so. Especially as we're living in close proximity, and their places of worship are alongside, and they're in our school. They don't all actually. The growth of Jewish schools speaks as well. I think that is their answer to protect their young, and keep and withdraw in a sense, which is really sad. But I understand it. I think we can do so much more than we do in everyday life. Wherever we go, our shopping, our work. I've got to live near a park, which is a great community park, and we're all mixed there. But I think your question about being more important, I think we just share so much more, and to some extent with Muslims as well. I mean, we're all monotheists after all, but there's still the striking differences, but we can learn about that and celebrate that with even the ones that are not monotheists. We should be able to witness to what our truth is and to Christ. But as the early church spent time sorting this out, what is the relationship? We need to spend time sorting that out as well in loving and prayerful ways.
2: Nathan, earlier in the conversation, you talked about trying to get to the root of anti-Semitism. What is that? What does that look like? How do we do that?
3: Well, that's the question of the day. And Mavis has highlighted some really practical ways we can respond to anti-Semitism, which is just to show neighborly care and attention. If you're on social media, I think it's important, first of all, to name anti-Semitism. And if we are feeling the urge, as I'm sure many listeners are, feeling perhaps powerless, feeling like, what can we do? I mean, you can just say, you can share a statement by a Christian leader on your social media. You can just say that you stand against anti-Semitism and all forms of hate. that you care about Jewish friends and neighbors. In other words, naming it as a real and deadly threat in our society, tragically, is I think in a really important first step. I think it's I think down looking further ahead, it's really important. Again, I heard on the news this morning that it's one of the biggest threats facing the UK at the moment. Now, to a certain extent, that won't necessarily impact our normal daily lives as Christians, in the sense that it's a terror threat that our experts and our government leaders will be concerned with, and not something that we can impact necessarily as ordinary citizens. But on the other hand, it's important that we educate ourselves about it. CCJ offers training around anti-Semitism. It's important as well that we raise it with our church leaders, even just our vicar or minister, that we just look out to see whether our bishop or other church leaders are speaking out about it or are aware, so that we can just begin to lift raise the swell of public opinion around this, so the Jewish community knows that they're not alone, that they're not facing this alone. And so that we can just show that as a Christian community and as a wider interfaith community, that we don't stand for hate.
0: Reverend Dr. Nathan Eddy, the co-director of the Council of Christians and Jews, and the Reverend Mavis Crispin, who is also a vicar in North London. They were chatting with Premier Esther Higham about how churches and Christians can respond to anti-Semitism.

0: The song is called Look Up, and it's a Steve Tebb, and it plays just for you here on Premier Christian Radio. We're going to be hearing about the remarkable work of Simeon Sterney and his prison ministry in the next few minutes. He's had such a positive effect that his work has even been commended by members of the royal family. I kid you not, what a badge of honour that is. Stick around. Right, first though. Are you someone that believes that prayer changes things? Are you someone that believes that prayer brings hope and prayer shifts situations? Well, if you are, don't forget to join us for Premier's monthly United Prayer Gathering, where believers from all backgrounds and ages are going to be united together in prayer. I believe God does incredible things when we come together as one people, his people, and we pray. We are in unity. I do believe that God can move mountains. The next prayer gathering is tomorrow, 7th of May, 8 o'clock in the evening. You don't need to go anywhere. You don't need to be somewhere at a certain time, just in your living room or wherever, a screen and an internet connection. premier.org.uk/united. 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We'll send you the link to join in the meeting online. premier.org.uk/united. Let's be united in prayer.
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2: Romans chapter 5, verses 12 to 21. Therefore, just as sin entered the world through one man, and death through sin, and in this way death came to all people, because all sinned. To be sure, sin was in the world before the law was given. But sin is not charged against anyone's account where there is no law. Nevertheless, death reigned from the time of Adam to the time of Moses, even over those who did not sin by breaking a command, as did Adam, who is a pattern of the one to come. But the gift is not like the trespass. For if the many died by the trespass of the one man, how much more did God's grace and the gift that came by the grace of the one man, Jesus Christ, overflow to the many? Nor can the gift of God be compared with the result of one man's sin. The judgment followed one sin and brought condemnation, but the gift followed many trespasses and brought justification. For if, by the trespass of the one man, death reigned through that one man, how much more will those who receive God's abundant provision of grace and of the gift of righteousness reign in life through the one man, Jesus Christ? Consequently, just as one trespass resulted in condemnation for all people, so also one righteous act resulted in justification and life for all people. For just as through the disobedience of the one man the many were made sinners, so also through the obedience of the one man the many will be made righteous. The law was brought in so that the trespass might increase. But where sin increased, grace increased all the more, so that just as sin reigned in death, so also grace might reign through righteousness to bring eternal life through Jesus Christ our Lord.
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0: Craig here with the Premier Christian Radio, where we're just approaching 20 minutes to 4. Can life behind bars truly set a person free? Let me ask that question again. Can a life behind bars truly set a person free? Feels a little bit like an oxymoron, doesn't it? Yet Simeon Sterny has seen this play out repeatedly in his career and ministry, and has even been commended for it by Her Royal Highness Princess Anne. He is a prison chaplain who has spent years walking alongside women at one of the most vulnerable moments in their lives, at point of release. Simeon joined Mal Pope to share his journey of faith, his calling as a prison chaplain, the impact his book, You, Me, and the Jacket Potato, and the powerful stories, transformation of former inmates. Turn your radio up.
1: Reflecting upon my own journey and my relationship with Christ, I know that I've been called to journey and walk alongside other people. And, you know, one of my favourite passages, and it's been one of my favourite for many, many, many years, is the Emmaus Road, and how Jesus walks alongside those two who, one might argue, are going in the wrong direction. Perhaps, you know, they should have been staying back in Jerusalem. And so therefore, you know, I see how Jesus just gets alongside them. And what I love is that he doesn't hit them over the head and say, "You silly nanas, what are you doing going in the wrong direction?" He listens to them. He asks them what's going on. He listens to them, and then he lets them pour out their hearts. Then he feeds back. And then, you know, when the time is right and, you know, he's breaking the bread, they realize it's him and they run back. Well, for me, wherever I've been, I've wanted to journey with people, listen to where they are, whether that's in social care or whether that's in the prison, and just listen, be with them. And then when given the space and the opportunity to speak into their lives in a way that hopefully will be encouraging and uplifting.
2: Now, as a probation officer, there are lines that you can't cross, so you have to be very professional, and that no matter what your heart is saying, you've got to be professional. And I'm sure words of faith aren't probably, I'm just not saying frowned upon, but it's maybe not appropriate. So you leave the probation service and you go into becoming like a padre, as you said all those years ago, a prison chaplain. Was that an easy decision to make?
1: So, exactly what you just said, Mal. I was getting a little frustrated that, of course, I couldn't share my faith, and I wanted to share my faith. And so there became an opportunity within the prison to take a very short contract to become a community chaplaincy project manager, to develop a community chaplaincy project. And I thought, I heard God saying, yes, you know, do this. So I stepped out of what was a comfortable, well-paid job. And I took this 6-month contract in the same prison. And during that time, I got on very well. And somebody, one of the senior managers, said there was an opportunity to perhaps assist in the management of the chaplaincy team. Would I be interested in? And I was. And so I actually became a manager of the chaplaincy team before I became a chaplain. Which is bonkers, but that's how it is. And so I was managing the team, and then but I was also, obviously, I'm a person of faith. I go to a Neelam Pentecostal church, and so I went to the management of the prison and said, "Could you become a chaplain as well?" So I went to my faith leaders and started that process of being endorsed by them to become a chaplain. So after a couple of years, I became, not only was I the managing manager of the chaplaincy team, but I became a chaplain with all the endorsements. So I became the managing chaplain.
2: Wow. Okay. It's not bad for a guy who didn't pass the exams, isn't it? I keep on thinking exams are very useful, but sometimes not worth at all. Okay, you're in that position. I'm just thinking, obviously, you know, money is tight in prisons and everything. Why would they waste money on having chaplains and having somebody manage them? Surely they could put the money to better use.
1: So there are a lot of ways that a chaplaincy team can be incredibly supportive to the prisoners and the prison. We have in prison people of many different faiths, but you'll be amazed at how many people come back to their faith when they are in prison. And so there is a need to support people, develop their faith, grow in their faith. But of course, it's positive role models. So, you know, here we are to steer people, to encourage people in their growth, in their faith. But it's also, you know, we have another role. We can support the prison. We're there for prison staff as well. So we're not just there for the prisoners. We are there for the whole establishment. We sit on various committees. We speak into, some people would say that we are sometimes the conscience of the prison. So we have different roles. We also are very involved in supporting people going through the bereavement process, whether they are of faith or no faith. And you can imagine in a prison our size and larger, we're 500 women at any one time, there are always people who are experiencing loss of one form or another. And in the chaplaincy team, it's our role to establish whether somebody's died and what that relationship was with the prisoner, whether they are entitled to go to a funeral, and all of those kind of things. So we have very much a role for the prison as well as for the prisoners.
0: And that was the voice of author, prison chaplain and general hero Simeon Sturdy speaking with Mal Pope earlier on Daytime Premier Christian Radio. Listen to the full interview at premier.plus or just search Daytime with Tash Kusi. Thank you for being with me. Thank you for being part of the family. Peter Crumpler is going to end our hour with a prayer for the elections which are taking place tomorrow. Plus, if someone came to your church, maybe you know them, maybe they've been worshipping with you for years, or perhaps you didn't know them, and they were going through a mental health crisis. With all the best will in the world and the care and the love and compassion which you would obviously demonstrate, would you know what to do practically to help them in their specific time of need? We're going to be hearing from a lady who specialises in the next few minutes in equipping churches, helping those who are going through mental health issues. That's to come your way. Stick around. 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

My name is Peter Crumpler, and I'm a Church of England minister in St Albans, Hertfordshire, north of London. Heavenly Father, we commit to you all the elections taking place across our country in coming days. We pray for those who are standing and give thanks for their willingness to serve. We pray that you would grant them wisdom, integrity, and a passion for truth. We pray for each of us as voters, that you'd give us discernment to elect women and men who will seek to serve everyone across our communities and strive to be agents of unity in our divided world. And we bring before you all those who will be elected, that they may govern with sensitivity and a deep concern and compassion for everyone in society, especially those who may be overlooked or ignored. But above all our earthly governments and authorities, we know that all power and authority comes from you, from the living God who reigns in eternity. All praise and honour be to him. Amen.

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1: Hello, I'm Kelly Valencia. Three patients, including a British national, have been evacuated from a cruise ship at the centre of a deadly hantavirus outbreak, with eight cases now either suspected or confirmed. The ship's heading for the Canary Islands, but its president's resisting a plan to let it dock there. US President Donald Trump has warned Iran of a higher level of bombing if it fails to agree a deal to the end of the war. Tehran appears to be taking steps to reopen the Strait of Hormuz, with the White House reportedly believing a deal could be close. In other news, Catholic weddings in Ireland are continuing to fall. According to new Central Statistics Office figures, non-religious ceremonies have now taken the lead, making up 40.3% of weddings compared to 29.8% for Catholic services. And scientists have developed an at-home test which can apparently predict a person's risk of Alzheimer's disease. It involves a blood finger prick and an online brain assessment. That's your latest from the Premier News team.
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0: Hello, hi, and welcome. You are here with myself, Cassandra Maria. I'm taking over from Kosua DF, who you had the absolute pleasure of hearing over the last few hours. Yes, she was sitting in for Ibe, and I'm not sure if Ibe will be back tomorrow. Maybe he will, maybe he won't, but whoever has you from 1 till 4 tomorrow.

0: Well, would you look at the time, already 4:10, starting off a brand new hour there with Doll Stunner. Henceforth, don't use the word henceforth too many.
1: Let's go!
0: What do you reckon? Thank you for being with me. My name is Craig. I'm really happy to be with you. Bernie Dimet. It wouldn't be daytime or drive time or afternoon show, would it, without Bernie, my favourite Australian. What's he here for? Got another episode of A Different Perspective to come your way. Looking at life from an alternative angle, but reminding us of God's goodness in it. And bringing the Bible to life, that's what I love about Bernie Dimet. He is very, very relevant. So that's to come your way. Now, let me ask you this question. If someone was to come to your church, or maybe someone you can think of is already at your church with a mental health issue, the best way in the world, we want to help, don't we? We want to be there for them. But are churches these days, are your churches equipped to help people with mental health issues? We're hearing more and more about mental health issues, aren't we, these days? Well, we're going to hear from Helen Thorne Allinson, who dedicated her life. She's an author, and she has got some brilliant advice to help churches, to help equip them, really, to aid those who need some help in terms of their mental health. So that's to come your way. So make sure you do stick around. Prayer about listening from the Reverend Giselle Rusted. That's to come your way. Stay with me. And tomorrow night, a very special night in the life of Premier Christian Radio. We're inviting you to our prayer evening. It's online, so you can do it from home. All the details after this from Chris Tomlin.

0: what have you got to be thankful for, eh? Just have a think. What is it you've got to be thankful for? Maybe you're at home. Have a look around. Maybe the people. Maybe the actual home itself. I once heard something very, very challenging. What if you woke up tomorrow morning with only the things that you were thankful for today? Interesting, isn't it? We should always be thankful. Despite how difficult life gets, we should always be thankful to God for what he gives us. Amen? Because he gives us good things. Now then, are you someone that believes that prayer changes things? It brings hope and shifts situations. 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

0: is from the Worship Initiative, and it's called Nothing But the Blood, and it plays just for you here on Premier Christian Radio. Now, here's a question for you. How prepared or how equipped is the church to look after mental health challenges? Truth is, I believe many churches genuinely want to be places of care. They want to be places of safety and belonging. Yet when mental health needs arise, good intentions alone are not enough. It needs expertise. It needs knowledge. So how can we sustain a culture of care, humility, and practical structures that allow people to be honest about their struggles without fear or shame? Helen Thorne Allenson, who has spent years helping churches think carefully and compassionately about this, has written a new book, A Church That Cares, A Biblical Guide to Loving One Another Well. She recently joined Lydia Bennett to unpack mental health in the life of church and the practical building blocks needed to create communities where people don't carry their burdens alone.
1: If we're to become churches that really care for one another well, then we need to know what we're heading towards. And I suppose that the simple answer to that is that we're a church who's rooted in Christ and Christ's love, and we desire to love one another well. But maybe that needs a bit more teasing out as well. I think it means it's a church where it's safe to be weak, where we know that God's power is made perfect in weakness, and that we don't have to pretend that we're strong. It's a church where we take the Ephesians 4 command to speak the truth in love to one another well, and do that in the way that the Bible actually intends. I think sometimes when we hear the words speak the truth in love to one another, what we expect to happen is someone to say something that's true, but probably not very loving. But actually to say it gently and humbly, to embody that Philippians 2 humility that Jesus embodied when he came to earth, to have that desire to serve one another and to be passionate about changing together. The Christian life is meant to be a life of transformation where together in community, we encourage each other to be like Christ. Now, it's never going to be perfectly like that. Not this side of heaven. One day it will be. It's going to be great in heaven. But until then, we have this incredible call to be a church that becomes ever more like that, slowly and steadily and completely in dependence upon the Lord. But actually, as we go on that journey, it can be increasingly beautiful and good.
2: Helen, you know, so many of those things that you mentioned, they are wonderful things that I think we should all be aiming for. But so much of what you've just mentioned require deep kind of cultural change. And that's really hard. You know, grappling with culture can be really difficult, especially if we are not a church leader. Maybe we're just a congregation member and we've noticed things within our church that we don't think are as good as they should be. How do we go about creating or shaping culture within our churches?
1: Great question. And the first place to start has to be on our knees, because it is Lord that builds his house. It is Lord that builds his people. And therefore, we want to be talking to him about our churches. And I don't know about you, but often I forget to pray for my church. Yeah. I will pray for people generally. I will pray for things around the world. But to pray for my church to become a place that is loving, a place that is rooted in scripture, often that can slip off the agenda. So one thing we can all do is pray. We can pray on our own. We can pray with friends. We might be able to pray in church prayer meetings as well, if the church leadership are up for that. And therefore, actually turning to the Lord and asking him to make that culture change is always the best place to begin. But whether we're church leaders or we are very normal church members, then there is always something we can do. In fact, just the way we have conversations is an incredible way to help a church grow. I think sometimes churches can be places where we play the how are you game. And it goes something like this. How are you? Oh, I'm fine, thank you. How are you? Yes, fine, thank you. And we've spent a few seconds of our life doing something utterly meaningless. It's almost like a game that we play on a Sunday morning. Now, clearly, we don't want to suddenly start telling everybody everything. That would be a bit unnerving and possibly slightly unwise, depending on who we were talking to. But there is a sense in which, if just as individuals, then we can start having our conversations a bit differently, then that will begin to change the culture of the church. So maybe rather than asking each other, how are you, say, what have you been encouraged by this week? Or what have some of the hard things been this week? I'd love to pray for you. Now, you know, some of us will have closer friends than others. It'll vary on how much detail we want to give in answer to those kinds of questions. But just by asking different questions, slightly deeper questions, we can encourage people to share. And of course, when people ask us questions, actually giving them something that's closer to a real answer than fine, thank you. Or the good old Christian, fine but busy. That's another one that crops out. It's almost like busyness is a trophy that we wear. If we just say a little bit like, I've been struggling this week with my health, or I've been finding it hard to hold on to hope in the middle of a difficult family situation. We don't have to say a lot. Trust builds slowly in relationships. But if we can begin to have quiet conversations over coffee slightly differently, open up about our struggles, be open to listening to one another well, be open to praying for each other just very briefly when we meet together after the church service is finished, then that in itself can have a massive difference on a church culture. Mm-hmm. Of course, if you're a church leader and you're able to do a bit of vision setting, a bit of preaching, preach through Ephesians, something like that, that too can be wonderfully helpful. But all of us, no matter what our roles, we've all been given gifts. God is so generous with his gifts. Using those to help create that culture of care is something that we can all play a part in.
0: Voice of author, speaker and director of training and resources at Biblical Counselling UK, Helen Thorne Allinson, speaking with Lydia Bennett earlier on Daytime. Listen to the full interview, premier.plus. Just search for Daytime with Lydia Bennett. Craig here with you. Thank you for being with us on Premier Christian Radio. This is Ben David Trigg. You are the way. We are very much on the way to being encouraged Bernie Diamond and a different perspective. More about that to come.

0: Live music for you. That's from ICF Worship. And the song is called Here's to the One We Love. 25 minutes away from 5 o'clock. Plenty on the way after five as we're going to begin our final hour together. Stay right there. I'm going to give you all you need to know before we go any further. Time for us to listen to my favourite Australian.
1: When we make a change, a real change for the better in our lives, it involves, in effect, dying to the old things and living in the new things. But try as we will, sometimes we can still be wrapped up in the old. Hi, I'm Bernie Diamond, and welcome again to A Different Perspective as we chat about letting go of the stuff that's holding you back. I don't know if you've ever watched one of those old black and white westerns on TV. I grew up with them. There were the baddies and there were the goodies, and then there was the ubiquitous wanted poster. You know, the one that said wanted, dead or alive. Now, if we really want to live life to the full, to live out our destinies, if you will, to be the me we were meant to be, to live the life we were made to live, to have the impact in this world that we were able to have, then we have to figure out what we're alive to and what we're dead to. Because so often, things that look like they'll bring us life end up poisoning us, and the things that we think are too much trouble, too hard, they're the ones that bring us life. It's true in sport, it's true in work, it's true in life itself. When I was 36 years old, I knew I wasn't being the me I was meant to be. I had a lot of potential, but somehow it never seemed to fulfill it. Always, it seemed to elude my grasp. I was running an information technology consulting firm, and we had some really clever people. We were really good at what we did, but the business, well, it did well, but it never quite seemed to blossom the way I wanted it to. It did eventually, after I gave my life to Jesus. In that process of change, of letting go of my old ways and taking hold of some new ones, I had to figure out what I was going to be dead to, some of the old things, and alive to, some new ones. I had to believe what God had to say about me and take hold of this new life that He'd given me. I had to die to some things, and those things He calls sin. Romans chapter 6, verses 1 and 2 say this: "What shall we say then? Shall we go on sinning so that grace might increase? By no means. We are dead to sin. How can we live in it any longer?" And Paul goes on to write in 2 Corinthians chapter 5, 17, "If anyone is in Christ, they are a new creation. All the old things have passed away, and look, everything is new." See, I had to die to myself and my selfishness. And can I tell you, it's not an easy thing to do. We love selfishness, you and I. If we had our way, the whole world would revolve around us. In fact, that's how many of us live our lives, as though it does. That's very much how I used to live my life. And I have to tell you, it wasn't a pretty sight. None of us is perfect. We all have failings. You do, I do, and we all do. And when we're going through one of those selfish me, me, me things, it's just not pretty, is it? But some people live like that all the time because that's our natural tendency. That's what we want to do, right? We want to go on sinning. Yeah, I know some people don't like that word, but you and I both know what it means. It means to keep on doing stuff that we know is wrong, and it's precisely that stuff that ends up ruining our lives. I was in a cafe the other day, and I watched three really obese men walk in. And they were huge. They ordered Coke, mostly sugar. They ordered chips, starch and fat. And you know something? I know it's a free world, and I know they get to order whatever they want and eat whatever they want, but those guys in their 50s were a heartbeat away from cardiovascular disease, which they almost certainly already had. They were a heartbeat away from diabetes and a massive heart attack or stroke. You keep doing the wrong stuff as much as we're tempted, as much as we want to, as much as we're able to, and friend, it's going to kill you. It's like this. You know, if you have two dogs, a big black one, a Doberman, and a small little white fluffy one, the question is which one is going to grow up stronger? And the answer is the one that you keep feeding. You know, it doesn't matter what area of life. If we want to achieve something, we have to give something up. It's normally about giving up in the short term for longer term gain. When I was a kid growing up, my parents made me learn the piano. To tell you the truth, a lot of the time when I was young, I absolutely hated to practice. It drove me nuts. today I can sit down at the piano and I can make it sing, and it brings me such enormous delight to sit down at the grand piano that my mother gave me and to play it and to enjoy it. Whether it's dieting or exercise or saving or learning or all of those things, good things cost us something. If you want to lose weight, you have to die to the chocolate bar and come alive to some healthy foods and exercise. If you want to save up for a deposit for a house, you have to go without some things today that you'd really like to have in order to have the money to pay the deposit on the house. You'd like to study and get a degree? Well, you have to give up some money and some leisure time to get there. You want to live an amazing life, an abundant life? You want to be the me you were meant to be? Then it's time to die to some things. There are some things in our lives that stop us from being the person we were meant to be. Maybe it's anger. Maybe it's a sense of unforgiveness. Maybe you have a nasty attitude. Maybe it's a selfish attitude. I mean, there are so many things, they're like grave clothes that we're wrapped in. Jesus came to give us this new life, but we're not living in it because we've still got one foot in the grave. Maybe this isn't the message you wanted to hear today, but deep in your heart, you're going, you know something, I think God might be talking to me today. I think God might be putting his finger on something today. I think God has a plan for me today. Well, he has. He designed you. He dreamt you up. He handcrafted you. You are his workmanship. He has a plan. He has a whole bunch of good things for you to walk into, but it's not going to happen while we've got one foot stuck in the grave. Do you get it? So what are you living for? Are you alive to your old ways? The things that made you sick, the things that dragged you down, the things that ruined your life? Or are you dead to those and alive to a new way of living, a way of goodness, a way of thinking, saying, and doing things that produce healthy results, good results, strong relationships, strong families? What are you living for? You know, there's a great story told by a man called Nicky Gumbel about European footballers. You know, when they get transferred from one team to another team, a huge amount of money changes hands in transfer fees. Millions of pounds are paid to transfer a footballer from one team to another. But once the footballer's gone to the new team, he plays for them. He wears their colours. He goes to their training sessions. If the old coach from the old team rang up and said, "Hey, where are you? It's training," the footballer would say, "Well, coach, I've transferred to a new team. I go to that team's training now." It's the same thing that Jesus did for you and me on the cross. We've been transferred from the kingdom of darkness into the kingdom of light. We don't play the old team anymore. We don't train with the old team anymore. We don't wear the old team's colours anymore. We're on his team because he paid for us in full. He paid for us with his life so that you and I would be forgiven and have a clean start in the kingdom of light on the new team. Wondering how come your life isn't going where you want it to go? Well, are you dead to this old stuff or not? Have you said, I'm on a new team. I'm playing on a new team. I'm not going to this old stuff anymore. I'm alive to something new. I am alive to Christ and dead to myself. I've been crucified with Christ. It's no longer I that live, but Christ who lives in me. The life I live in the body, I live by faith in the Son of God who loved me and gave himself for me. Galatians chapter 2, verse 20. I'm alive to the Holy Spirit because through Christ Jesus, the Spirit of life has set me free from the law of sin and death. Romans chapter 8. I'm alive to God the Father. Jesus said, "If anyone loves me, they'll obey me and my dad, and I will love them and we'll come back and we'll make our home with them." John chapter 14. I'm alive to grace and truth. Jesus became a man and dwelt among us, and we've seen his glory, the glory as of the only one of the Father, full of grace and truth. Our life isn't about food or drink anymore or physical things. It's about righteousness and peace and joy in the Holy Spirit. What are you living for? The Word of God is alive and active, amen, with the power to transform your life, to help you become all that God made you to be. 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And as a bonus, we'll also send you a free copy of my ebook, How Can I Hear God Speak to Me? My prayer is that your heart will be touched and transformed as you draw ever closer to Jesus through the power of His Word. Again, that web address is freshdevotional.org. God bless you. I'm Bernie Diamond, and I'll catch you again same time tomorrow with a different perspective.
0: Can't wait, Bernie. Looking forward to it as always. Right, what is on the way between now and 5 o'clock? We've got the Reverend Axel Rusted, a prayer about listening. I don't know about you, but prayer is also about listening. Do you not think? Hearing from God as well as talking to God. Prayerfully listening to other people as well as they chat with us, maybe about life's biggest problems. So that is to come your way. Elections tomorrow. So we've got elections in Wales and Scotland. They're quite big ones because who goes to the Senedd, who represents in Holyrood. So Scotland and Wales, big decisions to make. And then in England, we've got local council elections. Have you decided who you're going to vote for? And if not, how are you going to come to that decision? We seem to be in a world that is more polarized than ever. There's left, there's right, there's maybe a little bit in the middle. Has your vote changed? And how would you be voting, I wonder? Something for you to think about. And if you're confused by the whole thing, well, help is at hand. So make sure you do stick around. So that's come between now and 5 and then beyond 5 o'clock as well. Do stay with me.

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Gracious and loving Creator, we look into your world and listen for the heartbeat of a baby, for the spring bird song, for the raindrops as they fall, the wind as it rustles through the trees, the sound of children playing outside, dogs barking, a choir singing. All these things that you have created and love. Incomprehensible God, help us to listen more to these positive signs of creation in the face of global news, where we feel so helpless. We cannot forget the challenges of these people in war-torn areas, and we pray for all those peoples in this crisis. Lord, it is so overwhelming. Allow us, Lord, occasionally to listen to your still small voice and the wonderfully and fearfully things that you have made and you love. Amen.

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2: Hello, I'm Kelly Valencia. Millions of people are preparing to go to the polls tomorrow for local elections in England, as well as parliament votes in Scotland and Wales. It's seen as a key test of Sir Keir Starmer's leadership for Labour. The party's deputy leader, Lucy Powell's been at the doorsteps on the final day of campaigning.
3: I'm in the business of people voting for Labour and getting some of our fantastic councillors right around the country re-elected. Yeah. This is not a referendum on the government.
2: Almost 25,000 candidates are fighting to be elected to more than 5,000 seats on 136 councils across England. A British doctor is among three people that have been evacuated from the virus-hit cruise ship MV Hondius. There are eight cases now, either suspected or confirmed, while three people have died. Officials in Spain insist Tenerife is the best place for the

0: to dock, despite the leader of the Canary Islands opposing the plan. Spanish Interior Minister Fernando Grande Malasca Gomez explains the logic behind the decision.
1: We have a mechanism like the civil protection mechanism within the EU. This enables us to ensure repatriation of crew and passengers in the safest conditions possible.
0: In other news, Christians are being urged to pray for people in the Indian state of Manipur, 3 years on from unrest which claimed the lives of hundreds of people. In 2023, tribal violence erupted between the mainly Christian Kukis and the indigenous Métis. Tens of thousands of people were forced to flee and many have never been able to return home. Churches were also razed to the ground. Nithya, who partners with Open Doors in India, tells Premier what life is like for Christians there now.
2: The suffering of the people is still there. Even after 3 years, they are longing for peace. Both communities are, desperate to have peace in the land, and they want to come back to their homeland, live a peaceful life, rejoin their families. So please remember them so that with God's intervention, again, Manipur may receive peace.
0: And Ireland's wedding patterns are continuing to shift away from traditional religious ceremonies. New official figures show Catholic weddings in Ireland continue to decline, with non-religious ceremonies now the most common at 40%. That's a sharp contrast to 1990, when 93% of weddings were Catholic. Bishop Dennis Nulty, chair of the Irish Bishops' Conference Council for Marriage and Family, tells Premier this is an opportunity for the church.
3: We need to try to make it more appealing for people, to make it more inviting for people, and to encourage them, to reflect deeply of what marriage is all about. I see it not as crisis, but very much as opportunity.
0: That's your latest from the Premier News team.

Stephen Curtis Chapman with Amen. If you ever get a chance to read his testimony, it's quite incredible. His life in music is brilliant, and he's written many, many fantastic songs. But there was one moment of tragedy in his life, which he's quite happy to talk about. And he talks about how God was in it. I warn you, if you read it, you'll need a box of tissues with you, because it's incredibly sad. But I was talking earlier on about how God doesn't waste things. I was talking earlier on about how God uses all things. Yeah, wow, a story of... Well, have a read for yourself. His name's Stephen Curtis Chapman. Craig here with you, Premier Christian Radio. And it is my final hour. Still plenty on the way. We're going to be hearing from Nathaniel Smith. He's from Christians on the Left in Scotland. He spoke to Esther Higham about some of the confusion that we can experience when voting, particularly in local elections. And we've got a lot of local elections going on tomorrow in England, national elections in Wales and Scotland, Holyrood and the Senedd. So that is on the way. And we need to be praying, actually, for a man in Egypt, Augustinos Saman. Okay, he was convicted under the country's blasphemy laws after sharing content explaining Christianity online. Augustinos, one of many people who are being persecuted for their faith. So that is to come your way. Let's make sure you do stay with us here on Premier Christian Radio. Oh, and before I forget, Crefo Dollar teaching program, Changing Your World, talking about the importance of trusting God. Do stay with me.

0: From Steve Green, You Are God Alone. We are rounding off Wednesday afternoon so rapidly. Time seems to have absolutely flown by, does it not? I wonder if that's the case where you are. Have you listened to any of our podcasts yet? Across Premier Plus, here from Premier Christian Radio, with a whole host of them to encourage you. If you've not yet delved into the world of podcasts, I think one of the reasons why they're so popular is, like, you can listen to them in your car, you can listen to them whilst you are doing, you know, odd jobs around the house. And if you're anything like me, you've got those Bluetooth earphones, then you can just take them with you. Well, one of the ones which we're really excited to tell you about is the one from Tom Nelson. He's a pastor, and he's got a brand new podcast out called God's Work Podcast, where he invites you to reimagine your daily work as a space of spiritual encounter and purposeful mission, not just on Sundays or in church, but in emails and financial reports at the kitchen tables and on the school run. 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

0: Oggy Moira teaming up together with a song called Beautiful. 20 minutes after 5 then. So tomorrow, Election Day, local elections taking place across many parts of England, alongside the major national elections in Scotland and Wales, representatives being chosen for Holyrood and the Senedd. But how much of it does actually register with you? Is electing your local representative as important as choosing your prime minister? Or do you feel switched off from the whole process? And how do you decide who to vote for? Do you tend to vote for the party you usually support? What about taking time to pray about where you put your cross on the ballot? Nathaniel Smith is from Christians on the Left in Scotland. He spoke to Premier Esther Heim about some of the confusion that we often experience when voting, particularly at local elections.
1: Yeah, I mean, there's an old saying in politics that people vote in local elections on national issues and in national elections on local issues. So the thing I hear probably the most that people care about is potholes. That is something for the local authorities in Scotland to deal with, not Holyrood. And yet, that is the thing that people most care about, I think, because it's a symptom of feeling like their communities have been neglected, like the basics aren't being done right. And so actually what I would encourage voters to do tomorrow is actually not treat it as a referendum on Keir Starmer, is not treat it as a referendum on how things are going in Westminster, but look at what is being voted on, what powers, you know, if you're in England, your local authority has, if you're in Scotland, education, healthcare, justice, housing. These are all devolved to the Scottish Parliament. That's what's on the ballot tomorrow. Those are the things that Holyrood actually has power over.
2: How do we, any other advice for making up our minds tomorrow at the poll booths? Should we pray just before we put our cross on the ballot paper? Any other biblical principles that we should bear in mind?
1: Yeah, well, I mean, the Bible says pray always, pray at all times. And I think this is absolutely a good time to do it. Maybe do it a little bit before you get into the booth. and I do appreciate what Tim said about, you know, being a little bit informed before you go in. I also really like the point Tim made about who have you spoken to on the doors? Who's out there saying, I want to serve you, I want to serve this community? And then I think it comes down to, you know, no voter is going to be an expert on every issue. So what's the thing that is really important to you? For me, my background, I used to work in a homelessness charity. One thing I really care about is, do you have a plan to solve the housing crisis in Scotland? Do you have a plan to lift people out of homelessness and to give people firmer foundations and a better future? So pick an issue, I would say, pray about it, and then think, who are the people I've spoken to? How did they come across to me? Do I believe that they will serve my constituency? Because you're not going to be able to determine the national picture. That's too unpredictable. So think constituency level. And in England and Wales, in England, who's going to make a difference at your local council level?
0: Wise words from Nathaniel Smith, part of the Christians on the Left. Don't get overwhelmed by all the local policies, but find something that you care about the most on a local level and then go from there, I suppose. He was sharing his views with Premier's Esther Heim. Craig here with you, Premier Christian Radio. We've got an event on tomorrow night. We'd love for you to join us. You could join us from your own home. What is it? How can we do it? All will be revealed after this.
3: Ooh, old school scat.

roar and praise, fire to victory in Jesus medley. You can hear the fire as well in that one, can't you? Almost feel it. Almost too hot to listen to. Craig here with you, 5:30. Prayer changes things. Prayer brings hope. Prayer shifts situations. Do you agree with those three? Prayer brings change. Prayer brings hope. Prayer shifts situations. Can I get an amen on those? If you are passionate about prayer, then we're inviting you to join our very own monthly United Prayer Gathering. What do you mean you've never been before? That's fine. You can still join in this one. Believers from all backgrounds and ages, united in prayer together. They'll be there. Will you? The next one is tomorrow at 8 o'clock in the evening. You don't have to go anywhere physically. You can join in online, premier.org.uk/united. That's premier.org.uk/united. This is Pastor David Daniel. Holy is the Lord.

0: Pastor David Daniel, holy is the Lord. Craig here with you. Now, I'm afraid we've got another story here, which we seem to be hearing quite a lot of, Christians being persecuted for their faith. A Coptic Christian content creator in Egypt has been sentenced to 5 years in prison with hard labor for posting videos about his faith. Augustinos Saman was convicted under the country's blasphemy laws after sharing content explaining Christianity online. He's been accused of contempt of religion and misusing social media. Kenneth Howard is from Release International, who's been speaking about this case to Premier's Malpope.
1: It seems to be a very distressing story for, as I understand, and you described it in the intro there, a man being imprisoned for 5 years for essentially what we might describe as running some kind of religious discussion on social media, explaining or defending the Christian faith on social media. So yes, I'm sure Christians in Egypt are very concerned about this.
2: And the Coptic Church, I mean, it's one of the oldest churches in the world.
1: Indeed, yes, it goes back to the early centuries of church history. And as you mentioned, Christians form 10 to 15% of the population in Egypt, which is quite high compared to the number of Christians in Muslim-majority countries in that part of the world.
2: Are they regularly, and I use the word in brackets now, then persecuted, or are they allowed to practice their faith in Egypt?
1: They are allowed to practice their faith, which is why I suppose some people might consider this a worrying development, and particularly with the use of the blasphemy laws. I guess when most of your Christian listeners hear the story of a Christian falling foul of blasphemy laws, they would perhaps think of Pakistan. We know there have been a number of cases in that country that have hit the headlines in recent years. In terms of Egypt, as far as a case like this, at Release International, we have heard of occasional cases in the past of something similar to this happening, but they've been neither common nor particularly recent.
2: Mm. Now then, when something like this happens, obviously shockwaves go out throughout the whole community. Is that part of this, to stop people from being in the public eye, you know, sharing 100,000, you know, subscribers on YouTube where somebody's able to share their faith? I suppose it's going to make other people a little bit more reluctant to take that road?
1: Possibly, and that may be the intention here. I mean, 100,000 subscribers sounds quite a lot, doesn't it? We don't know how many of those were people living in Egypt. I mean, obviously the internet enables you to tune in from any part of the world. Even if they were Egyptians, some of them could be Egyptians living in other parts of the world now. But yes, it could have that impact upon people, might be a little bit more wary of defending the Christian faith, presenting the Christian gospel on social media when they hear of something like this happening.
2: Mm. How should we be reacting? Obviously, you're an advocate for people who are being persecuted for their faith around the world. What can we do? It always feels slightly helpless when something like this happens to our brothers and sisters somewhere in the world, and we feel helpless.
1: Yes, well, ours is a Christian ministry. We often say a ministry from the body of Christ to the body of Christ. You know, we work through partners on the ground, and we want Christians in this country to be aware of what's happening in order to pray, to be able to pray specifically, not just to pray in vague ways. So I would certainly say pray for the Christian community in Egypt. If this has sent shockwaves, you know, around of this happening, pray particularly for those engaged in any kind of Christian ministry in that country, for those who seek to explain and share the Christian gospel with others. Because as you said a few minutes ago, hearing of a conviction like this for somebody running a social media site and discussing religious issues, it could be a bit of a deterrent, you know, to anybody wanting to do the same, who would otherwise want to be able to share their faith.
0: Kenneth Howard there from Release International. They're the international ministry that supports persecuted Christians around the world. He's been speaking to Premier's Mal Pope about the recent sentencing of Augustinos Saman over evangelizing online in Egypt. Craig here with you. Don't forget, news from a Christian perspective on that story and many others like it, sadly. Keep up to date. Know what to be praying. Our website, premierchristian.news.
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0: Gas Street Music. Millie Ferguson teaming up with Taku Mudare. Keep on proving it. Thank you for being part of the family. Now, you might be going through a tough situation in your life right now where you have experienced some disappointment or maybe even rejection. However, rather than be disappointed, did you know that God has you exactly where he wants you? Here is Dr. Grefro Dollar to explain a little bit more on how.
1: Do you know, from God's eyes, rejection can be a blessing? Somebody says, wait a minute, wait. Somebody rejecting you? When God kicked Adam and Eve out of the garden, that was an act of love. He kicked them out of the garden so that sin would not continue to be. Because if they'd ate out of the, off the tree of the life, we'd have no hope. He kicked them out of the garden. That was an act of love. You can't see like God can.
2: Right. Right.
1: And when you don't understand certain things, you're just going to have to learn how to trust him.
3: Yes.
1: I trust that maybe you didn't want that to happen. Maybe you got engaged, and that's painful. You got engaged. You told the whole family you're getting ready to get married. And this trigger, all of a sudden... That's an old word, right? Okay, I hope I didn't say a word that I didn't really understand what it meant. So forgive me if it means something that I didn't understand. I used to hear my grandmama say it all the time. And he left. That was painful. And you're going around, why, God? Why? God did you a favor and you don't even know it. God did you a favor. You didn't even know it. You're sitting up here whining about you going to be by yourself and you tired of the cold mornings in December. Shoot, I want somebody to keep me warm too. You better buy one of them heavy blankets that make you feel secure. See, first base, we got to learn how to be secure in who we are in Christ Jesus so we don't try to find our security in somebody else. See, now we're talking about the grace life now. How to do it every day. And you just got to trust that God knew something that I don't know right
0: Amen.
1: Now.
0: Amen. Grefro Dollar. Grefro Dollar, I should say. There with an encouragement that God is still watching over you. Even when things don't turn out the way you expect, he knows the bigger picture. Amen. And... far more encouragement from Dr. Dollar. Tune in for Changing Your World tonight, right here, Premier Christian Radio, 9:30. He's here every single Monday to Friday. As is Dr. Jack Graham, PowerPoint Ministries, back with you from 6. Rick Warren, Daily Hope as well, to come your way. 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So make sure you do stick around. Have yourself a lovely rest of your Wednesday. I'll be back with you tomorrow afternoon. Join me, won't you, from 1.

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shine bright, O Lord. 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
1: Do you know, I listen all the time. I have radios. I have one in my bedroom tuned to Premier. I have one in the dining room tuned to Premier. I've got one in the kitchen tuned to Premier. And they're on wherever I walk in the house. Premier Christian Radio is on. I love it. It keeps me focused on the Lord. And it's so inspiring. If you listen to the news, the general news and the media, it's so depressing. But I love the way your news bulletins just give the facts. They tell me what's going on in the world without having any distorted messages. I just love everything that there is to love about Premier, really. And I would recommend, I do recommend it to anybody new that I meet. And I've got a new Christian friend at the moment. She's just done the Alpha course, and I've recommended that she listens to Premier because that would keep her focused on God. So I am so grateful to you all. I love you all.
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4: Jesus said, out of the abundance of the heart, the mouth speaks. What's in the heart comes out of the mouth. And so we are judged by what we say. So we need to learn how to master our mouths. Our words are so very important and influential. There is

0: 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Words have a life of their own. Proverbs 18 verse 21 says, death and life are in the power of the tongue.
1: On today's PowerPoint, Dr. Graham brings a message about how your tongue has the power to build up or tear down. 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
0: Take your Bibles and turn with me to 1 Peter chapter 3. And the message that I have for you today is, I believe, one of the most important you will hear regarding your future, your family, and your faith. Because I'm going to speak to you on the power of your words to bless and to be blessed. Verse 9 is one simple sentence, and yet the truth is profound. Do not repay evil for evil, or reviling for reviling, but on the contrary, and here it is, bless, for this you were called, that you may obtain a blessing. Words are so very powerful, so influential. Proverbs chapter 18, verse 20 said, wise words satisfy like a good meal. The right words bring satisfaction. Words carry with them potential, promise, and yes, power. The power to bless, the power to praise, the power to encourage, to elevate, to strengthen. But on the other hand, the power of words can divide and destroy, dishearten and discourage. With our mouths, we can praise or we can criticize. With our lips, we can bless or we can curse. The key to success in your life, in your family, with your friends, and in your future is your ability to communicate, your ability to use words in a positive way. Because your words will bring either your elevation or your downfall. Did you know that Jesus said in Matthew chapter 12 and verse 37 that on the day of judgment, we will be judged according to the words that we've spoken? That's very important, because we will either be justified by our words or condemned by our words. Why is this true? Jesus said, out of the heart, out of the abundance of the heart, the mouth speaks. What's in the heart comes out of the mouth. And so we are judged by what we say. So we need to learn how to master our mouths. And according to James, to tame our tongues. And as parents and as people, our words are so very important and influential. There is life-giving power in our words. Words have a life of their own. Proverbs 18 verse 21 says, death and life are in the power of the tongue, and those who love it will eat its fruits. Death and life in the power of the tongue. Now we know, of course, that some have taken this truth and damaged it by distorting it, exaggerating it, but the awesome power of the spoken word cannot be denied. Don't allow Satan to rob you of the truth of these powerful words, because the Bible is full of examples and exhortations of this thing that is called the blessing. I'm not talking to you about the latest psychological fad or construct. This is a biblical principle, the power to speak and to bless. James said the tongue has power to direct, like a bridle in a horse's mouth. It has the power to deceive. The tongue has the power to destroy. The tongue has the power to defile. Life and death are in the power of the tongue. Did you know the very first overt outward sin that we committed is a sin of the tongue? Because David tells us in Psalm 58 and verse 3 that the wicked are estranged from the womb, they go astray from birth speaking lies. So it doesn't take long for a child to tell a lie. You don't have to teach a child to lie. You have to teach a child not to lie. You don't have to teach a child to steal. You have to teach a child not to steal. We simply do what comes naturally. And for many of us, our tongues can become like a loaded gun, ready to blast at will. And believers sometimes struggle with mastering our mouths. Of course, speech is created to communicate positively as well. With our words, we pray. Peter talks about this, that God hears the prayers of the righteous. With our words, we pray. With our hearts, we pray. But with our words, we express our prayers. Our worship, our praise to God is with words. Our witness, Peter tells us to always be ready to give an answer for the hope that is in us. So we witness with our words the message of truth. With our words, we encourage. And God gave us the ability to bless and to build up and to believe in one another. Let our words overflow, our lips overflow with praise unto God. God's ears are open to the prayers of His people. Words connect you and convert you in a relationship with God. For if we confess with our mouth the Lord Jesus Christ, and believe in our hearts that God has raised Him from the dead, we will be saved. For with the heart man believes unto righteousness, and with the mouth confession is made unto salvation. For whoever calls upon the name of the Lord will be saved. That is why when you believe, you express that belief, you profess that faith. When you possess Christ, you profess Christ. Our words bring us into the very presence of God. Psalm 100 says, we come into His presence with singing, with thanksgiving and praise. We are to bless the name of the Lord. And just as words can cut you off from God, words can connect you with God. And so we are to spend our day speaking life-giving words to God, to ourselves, and to one another. Blessing in order that we would be blessed. Because in your house, you are either building up your house or you're tearing it down with your words. Now that's the principle. Now let's talk about the practice of this blessing. All of us long for approval, for applause, for someone to cheer us. And when we are blessed, we feel fulfilled and secure, and we can go about the purpose of God's plan for our lives. Now this goes way back in the Bible. To the patriarchs, to the Jewish legacy begun in the Old Testament of passing the blessing, the legacy of the family from generation to generation. There's some amazing studies done upon the Jewish population. And you may know that certainly among practicing religious Jews, the blessing is still very active in those families from generation to generation. And when you study the Jewish race and the impact they've made upon the world in any way you want to measure it, even though a minority race, their scientific achievements, their achievements in government, their achievements in art and science, all the rest. The fact is there are fewer Jewish people percentage-wise in prisons than the rest of the population, a minority comparatively. And most sociologists, and certainly a Bible-believing individual would realize that it is this blessing on the lives of children from generation to generation to generation, which has played such a tremendous part. The blessing of the father, the blessing of the mother, the blessing of the family on these children is playing a tremendous part in the well-being, not only of their families, but an entire race of people. And if you're keeping up, you certainly know that it is the breakdown of the home and the family that is creating such destruction and damage in our communities and our culture. But it is this whole idea of the patriarchal blessing. For example, in Hebrews 11:20, in the great hall of faith, describing what it means to live in faith, we're told that by faith, Isaac invested in the future of his children by blessing them. So when we bless our children, we invest in their future. So what is this blessing? The blessing are words that express our approval, words that express promise, recognition, and significance. The word that Peter uses in the New Testament is a word, we get our word eulogy from the word blessing. We hear of eulogies at funerals in which we speak good words about the deceased. The actual Hebrew word bless means to bow down. So when we bless the Lord, we are bowing down in His presence. And when we bless one another, we are giving that person a place of honor. When you bless your children, you are honoring them, you are elevating them, you are giving them significance. And every child, every person, not only desires, but deserves this blessing. Now you say, well, I didn't grow up in a family like that. Well, let me tell you what you can do. You can't change the past, but you can change the future. And you can start blessing your children. You can start blessing your family today. Now here are some words, the kind of words that should be spoken in our homes and in our families and to our friends. Number one, words of affection. Speak words of affection. Over and over again, we should say it. I love you. There's a saying that dead noses smell no roses. It's true. Remember Mary of Bethany in John chapter 12 when she anointed the body of Jesus before His burial? She was sitting at His feet and offered this sweet perfume as a sacrifice of her love and devotion to Christ. She was criticized severely for it, for the extravagance, for the waste, so-called. It was common for women and men to anoint bodies for burial when someone had died. But the fact that she anointed His body before His death caused chaos in that house among some. And the point that is clear is it seems to be okay in people's mind to be extravagant in their praise at somebody's death, at someone's funeral. But we ought to pour out our love. We ought to pour out our praise. We ought to pour out our lives for one another while we live. And before it's too late. Speak words of affection. Speak words of forgiveness that's needed in our families. The last time I checked, there are no perfect people and no perfect parents, right? Anybody here want to stand up and say, oh, no, not me, I'm perfect? No perfect parents, no perfect kids. We all struggle with our flaws, our failures, our own sinfulness. So the people closest to you know this, right? They know this about you. My kids know me, my strength as well as my weaknesses. So it's a good thing when we fail, rather than trying to hide behind this facade with our kids and with our families, to seek forgiveness. Some of the most important words we can say is, I'm sorry, I was wrong, please forgive me. Or to offer forgiveness when people in our own family and circle of friends fail. We live in a world that is so judgmental, so cynical, so critical, and people are beaten down in shame and judgment. Therefore, in our homes and our families, we ought to build up our children with words of forgiveness and words of grace. This is the blessing. This is the blessing of the Father. This is the blessing of God. Then words of promise. Speak words of promise to your children, to your loved ones. Jesus did this when He looked at a ragtag group of raw recruits, those disciples who were barely trying to get it together, and He said, you are the light of the world. That was a blessing of their potential. You are the salt of the earth. When He told them to go into all the world and preach the gospel, said, you're going to change the world. They could have never imagined it, but Jesus then blessed them and breathed out the Holy Spirit and sent them, and they did just what He called them to do. So in our blessing with those that we love, there's this incredible promise and potential. You ought to say to your children words that go something like this. You are a promise from God. You have amazing potential. You are God's gift. You are someone special. And God is going to use you in an incredible way to advance the kingdom of God. Now this takes time and it takes paying attention. You can't do this on the fly. But to take time to study your child, to know your child, to look in one another's eyes, to seek their heart. Don't let the days and years get away before you speak these days of blessing. When your children are young, speak these words of blessing. I tell you, it passes really fast. An older pastor told me that when I was a kid preacher with little kids, and I just thought that was preacher talk. But it's true. It's gone just like that. So what we do today. If God is prompting you to pick up the phone and bless your parents today, your mother today, do that today. To call and bless your children, it's never too late because we never stop being parents. Listen to Proverbs 3:27. Do not withhold good from those to whom it is due when it is in your power to do it. Do good to bless your family now. And then finally, speak words of faith. Speak words of faith. Our children cannot make it in this world without Jesus, without God. So pour in the word of God. Pour in faith to their hearts. The blessing is a spiritual act. It is a powerful act when God's blessing begins to flow in their life. It is a spiritual transformation these words create in people's lives. And remember this, our primary goal with our children is not academic. It is not athletic. Our primary goal is not social. Our primary goal with our children is to make them disciples and followers of Jesus Christ, to make a difference in the world so that our kids are not just taking up space, but living their lives to the glory of God. So speak words of faith into your family. Pray over your children. It's great to pray with them. But some of the most powerful moments in prayer I've ever known is when I would slip into their rooms when the lights were out and they were asleep. I just put my hand on their heads and pray God's blessing upon their lives. When a child is blessed, they answer the three greatest questions of life. Who am I? That's the question of acceptance. They find out who they are when they're blessed. Why am I here? That answers the question of significance. And then, where am I going? What is life all about? That's the question of confidence that is answered. Yes, you profoundly influence the direction and the lives of those that you love by the words that you say. Husbands and wives, it's true for us, isn't it? Men, your words have profound effect upon your wives. Your wife deserves good words, God's words, words of blessing. She is sharing your life, partnering with you in life. You are created, you have created a family together. She deserves your blessing. Wives, your husband works hard. He deserves your praise and your cheers, not your criticism. Children, teenagers, your parents love you. They don't always do it the right way. They make mistakes, but you owe your parents to bless them and to honor them and to praise them. And parents, as we've been saying, we're to bless our children. Let me close this sermon with one of the greatest stories I've ever known. Seems that there was a seminary professor who was visiting Gatlinburg, Tennessee, and he was in a small little restaurant, and there was a white-headed older man who was moving around, pouring coffee for everybody, having a big time. Everybody seemed to know him. This seminary professor who was trying to get away was hoping the elderly gentleman wouldn't notice him and just kind of leave him be. But sure enough, this gentleman with a big, wide smile on his face walked over and said, "Hey, you're not from around here. Where are you from? What do you do?" And he said, "Well, I'm a seminary professor." And he said, "Oh, you teach preachers, huh?" He said, "Well, let me give you a story. You know, people always want to give preachers a story." So he said, "Let me tell you a story." He said, "You see over on the other side of that mountain over there?" Said, "Years ago, there was a little boy born who didn't have a daddy. Some called him illegitimate. Some called him worse. Said he grew up not knowing who his daddy was. So when he was a little boy, he was ashamed, kept to himself. At school, when the kids would play, he'd go play by himself. At church, He would try to be the first one to dart out because kids could be cruel. Sometimes bad things were said. Other times people innocently would say, "Who's your daddy, son?" And of course he said the little boy didn't have a daddy. But one day a new preacher came to the town, and he said the benediction so fast the little boy couldn't dart out the side fast enough, so he had to get in line at the exit door and shake the hand of the preacher. So the big, tall preacher with a big, smiling face shook the little 12-year-old boy's hand and said, "Son, whose boy are you?" And everybody got quiet. It was a hush. People wanted to know the answer to that question. Somehow the preacher sensed it. He saw the face of the little boy, the hurt in his eyes. So he said, "Oh, I recognize you. I know you. You are a child of God. There is a striking resemblance. You have a great inheritance, son. Go out and claim it for yourself." Said that boy was so excited, his feet didn't hit the ground leaving the church that day. He said that boy grew up and had a great life, all because some man, some preacher, believed in him. He said, "Don't you think that's a great story?" He said, "Yeah, that's a great story." And the white-haired man walked away. Seminary professor called the waitress over, server over, and said, "See that white-haired man that seems to know everybody, just left our table? Who is that man?" Said, "You don't know who that is?" Said, "Everybody around here knows who that is. That's Ben Hooper, the former governor of Tennessee, the very boy that preacher said, go get your inheritance. Go find God's best in your life." Ben Hooper used to say that I became governor of the state of Tennessee the day that preacher blessed me with those words. God is waiting for you to bless and to be blessed.
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2: Okay, let's talk a few minutes more about taming our tongues. And you know the tongue has the power, as we learned in today's message, to build up or to tear down. And this is especially true relating to our families, husbands and wives, and of course, parents with their children. That's why I want to take these last few minutes we have together and encourage you to speak into the lives of others faith, love, encouragement, especially into the lives of your children and your grandchildren. Bless them with your words. Bless them with the words of God. How can you do this? Well, one way is to simply remind them often that they are a gift from God, that they are a promise, and a life of amazing promise and potential awaits them if they will follow the Lord Jesus. I'm so grateful for a grandfather and for parents who built this confidence in me in Christ. You say, "Well, Pastor, it's too late for me. My kids are all grown up. What difference is it going to make now?" Well, your words of love, encouragement, and faith will have a tremendous impact on your children, however old they are and wherever they are right now. Every person, including your adult children, want encouragement from mom and dad, no matter what age they are. So regardless of whether or not your children are young or old, start blessing them with your words today. Here's what Proverbs 3:27 says about that. We are not to withhold good from those to whom it is due when it is in your power to do it. So we have the power to bless our families, to bless our children with love. So sit your child down or pick up the phone or write that note and bless your child with words of encouragement. They will feel loved, appreciated, applauded, and most importantly, God will be glorified in their lives as you build them up in faith, hope, and love.
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1: Hey, thanks for joining us today on Pastor Rick's Daily Hope, the Bible teaching ministry of Rick Warren. And today, we're continuing our series called The Habits of Happiness. In this series, Rick dives into the book of Philippians and helps you discover God's path to true and lasting happiness. Let's get going with part one of a message called How to Keep Your Heart Happy.
2: This week, a little boy jumped into his father's lap and he said, "Daddy, my heart is so full of happiness." Then he jumped off, went off to play with his brother. An hour later, he came back in with a long face. Really, really, you know, like gloom had come over him. And his daddy said, "What happened to your happy heart?" He said, "Brian made it all leak out." Would you agree that sometimes our hearts spring a leak? Would you agree that it's quite easy to spring a leak? That you can be very, very happy, and the next second, because of the phone call, or what somebody said to you, or somebody who cut you off in traffic, or whatever, you can spring a leak. And it is very, very easy to lose the happiness in our hearts. Now, we started a few weeks ago this series through the book of Philippians that I'm calling The Habits of Happiness. And this weekend, if you'll take out your message notes, I want us to look at how do you keep your heart happy? In spite of all the things that happen and all the things that cause you to spring a leak, how do you keep your heart happy? And we're looking at Philippians chapter 2, verses 12 to 18. Now, this is a very powerful passage, Philippians 2, 12 to 18, because in it, it gives us examples of five of the most common ways that we lose our happiness. But more important than that, it gives us the antidotes, the cures, the remedies, the five cures to keep you from losing your happiness so often so that your heart doesn't spring a leak. Now, let me read the text to you, and then you see if you can pick out the antidotes as I read this to you. Philippians 2, 12 to 18. "Therefore, my dear friends, as you've always obeyed, not just in my presence, but even more in my absence." Remember, Paul is writing from prison to these people in Philippi, a church that he started. He was the planter of this church. He says, "Now I tell you to continue," continue, that means keep on, "continue to work out your salvation. Work out your salvation with fear and trembling." Now, fear means deep respect, and trembling means with sensitivity. It means with deep reverence and humility. "Work out your salvation with fear and trembling, for it is God who works in you to will and to act according to his good purpose. Do everything without complaining or arguing, so that you may become blameless and pure children of God, without fault in a crooked and depraved generation, in which you shine like stars in the universe, as you hold on to and hold out the word of life. In order that I may boast of the day of Christ, that I did not run or labor for nothing." And then he says, "But even if I'm being poured out like a drink offering on the sacrifice and service coming from your faith," the sacrifice and the service coming from your faith, he said, "I'm still glad, I'm still happy, and I rejoice with all of you. And so you too should be happy, and you should rejoice with me." Now, the key verse in this passage is there on your outline. It's verse 12 and 13, where it says, "You must continue to work out your salvation with fear and trembling." In other words, deep respect and humility, deep reverence and humility. He says, "You work out your salvation, for it is God who works in you both to will and to act according to his good purpose." Now, I want you to circle the phrase "work out" and circle the phrase "work in." In your life, God has a part and you have a part in your spiritual growth. God's part is to work in you, to work in your salvation, and your part is to work it out. And what does it mean to work out your salvation? Notice it doesn't say "work for." Big difference. You cannot work for your salvation. You can't earn your salvation. You can't buy your salvation. You can't deserve. So he doesn't say work for your salvation, like work real hard and then you'll be saved. The Bible does not teach that. In fact, the Bible teaches the exact opposite. In Ephesians 2, 8 and 9, it said, it's by God's grace that you're saved through faith. And even the faith is not of yourselves. It's the gift of God, not of works, so no one could boast. If you could work your way to heaven, then everybody would be bragging who got up there, and it would be like hell. So you can't work for your salvation. He doesn't say that. He says you are to work out what God works in. God works in the salvation you work out. When you work out a puzzle, did you create the puzzle? No, it was already created. What's the working out part of a puzzle? You're putting it together, and then I said, oh, look at the big picture. Okay. When you go work out in a gym, as I can tell you do every day, are you working to create a muscle that's not there? Or are you creating to strengthen the muscle God already gave you? The second, okay? You can't create muscle. You can strengthen and enlarge the muscle God gave you. But when you go do a workout, it's not like you don't have any muscle. You have some, it's just pretty weak. And so you are to work out what God has already worked in you. And this is the key. We're to work out what God works in. This week I read an article on 5 exercises for a healthy heart. And it said, if you really want to have a strong heart, good, strong coronary health, it said you need to do 5 things. It said the 5 workouts were a treadmill, a swimming pool, stretching, weightlifting, and aerobics class. Those were the 5 workouts recommended by the American Heart Association for a healthy heart. But I don't want to talk to you about a healthy heart this weekend. This passage is about a happy heart. How do you have a happy heart? And the workout for a happy heart is quite different than a workout for a physically healthy heart. But in this passage that we just read, we have Paul's workout strategy, his workout plan, his 5 exercises for a happy heart. All right, let's look at these 5 exercises for a happy heart. Not a healthy heart, but a happy heart. And Paul, in these verses, gives us 5 things to do. Now again, as we've been going through this book of Philippians, it's a very simple, straightforward book. But simple does not mean easy. I'm going to share these 5 exercises with you. They're pretty easy to do, be easy to understand, but they're very hard to do. I mean, you know the right things that'll make you physically healthy. Do you do them? No. And these are the things that will make you emotionally and spiritually happy. And you can hear them and not do them. Now, well, the first exercise to maintain a healthy heart has to do with fear. You see, fear is one of the primary reasons we lose our happiness. You cannot be afraid and be happy at the same time. You just can't. And when we get afraid, when fear comes in the front door, happiness goes out the back door of our lives. And happiness stays on until fear goes. So you've got to get rid of fear. And one of the biggest fears we have is the fear of being abandoned, the fear of being alone, the feel like I'm facing life all by myself. And you've all felt that. We've all felt it at different times in our lives, that we're here, that on alone by ourselves, and nobody is there to help us. And so here's the first exercise. Number one, remember that God is with me, He's in me, and He's for me. Remember that God is with me and in me and for me. And this is the first verse that we have to deal with, verse 13. No matter what I'm facing, no matter what you're going to face this next week, you're not going to face it alone. God is with you, He is in you, and He is for you. Now look at these 3 verses. Philippians 2:13 says this, "For God is always working in you, giving you both the desire to obey Him and the power to do what pleases Him." Now let's look at this verse word by word. God is always working. Circle the word working. That word in Greek is the word energos, from which we get the word energy. says, God is the energy driver in your life. You're not just going on willpower. You're not just going on your own power. God says, I will give you the power, and I am working in you. And no matter what you're facing, I am in you. Not only is he in us, he is with us. Look at the next verse. John 14, 18 to 20 says, I will not leave you as orphans, Jesus is speaking. I won't leave you as orphans. I will be with you. And you will realize that you are in me and I am in you. That's quite a promise. That's quite a promise. God says, not only am I with you, I am in you. And not only am I in you, I am around you. I'm around you. The Bible tells us in the book of Colossians that we are hid with Christ in God. Now think about this. The Bible says, Christ is in me. The Bible says, I am in Christ. The Bible says, we're hid with Christ in God. And the Bible says, we're sealed with the Holy Spirit. That means for the devil to get to you, he's got to get through the Trinity. That's a pretty good protection. That is a great fear reliever. Look at the next verse. Not only is God with us and in us, the Bible says God is for us, Romans 8, 31. If God is for us, who can defeat us? So go back and look at those three verses and circle the phrase in you and with you and for you or for us. I think of the verse where in Psalm 23, it says, surely goodness and mercy will follow me all the days of my life. Now, you know, that's the Lord's shepherd's prayer, the good shepherd prayer where the Lord is my shepherd, I shall not want. And the whole poem is about David being a shepherd to his sheep and God being a shepherd to David. And it says, surely goodness and mercy will follow me. You know, when a shepherd leads his sheep, there are always guard dogs at the back. And these little guard dogs are at the back, nipping at the back, so that as the shepherd leads them, the guard dogs behind keep the sheep moving in the right direction. And the Bible says that the guard dogs in your life are goodness and mercy. God's goodness in your life and God's mercy in your life. God's goodness, God gives you the things you don't deserve, and God's mercy is he doesn't give you the things you do deserve. And in those, in your life, you're going to have both of those. He says, I'm not just with you. I'm not just in you. I'm for you. Do you ever feel the smile of God in your life? If you don't, you don't really know God. Some people think God is like their angry parent who's mad at them all the time. No, it says, God says, I am for you. And the first exercise, if I want to be happy, I need to get up every morning and I need to say, God, I thank you that you're going to be with me today. You're going to be in me today, and you're going to be for me today. How good is that? What kind of great news is that? If God is with me, God is in me, and God is for me, what in the world am I doing being depressed? Number two, the second habit or exercise to maintain a healthy heart is this: be grateful and never grumble. Uh-oh. Now we go to verse 14. This deals with the second cause of the loss of happiness, fretting and fighting over the small stuff. Do you ever do that? Yes, we all do it. We fret and we fight over the small stuff. That's verse 14. Now, this is a hard habit to break because we're negative by nature and we're conditioned by our culture. And ever since Adam and Eve existed, we have been going around excusing and accusing, excusing and accusing, excusing and accusing. We excuse ourselves for all the mistakes we make, and we accuse everybody else of all the mistakes. We hide and we hurl, and we blame others for the problems in our life. And we say, you know, if I just had a different husband, then I'd be happy. If I had just hadn't gotten married, then I'd be happy. If I had children, I'd be happy. If my children would leave home, I'd be happy. That's that when and then thinking. And we're always blaming somebody else. I've said this many times to you. You are as happy as you choose to be. You can't blame anybody else. Happiness is a choice. And you have to stop excusing it and accusing. And you have to stop fretting and fighting over the small stuff. Now, Philippians 2, 14 and 15 says this. Do everything without complaining or arguing so that no one can speak a word of blame against you. That, there, friends, may be one of the most difficult verses in the Bible. Would you agree with that? Do everything without complaining or arguing, so that nobody can speak a word of blame against you. This week I sat down and I wrote a list of the type of complainers that I run into all the time. I didn't put your name down. I just put the description. First are the whiners. You got any whiners in your life? And when they complain, they rise and whine in the morning. I saw a bumper sticker the other day, said, "I may rise, but I refuse to shine." That's what a whiner does. They wake up negative. You know, people used to always ask Kay, "Do you wake up grouchy?" She said, "No, I usually let him sleep." And this is a choice. You can get up in the morning and you can say, "Good morning, Lord," or "Good Lord, it's morning." That's a choice. You have a choice. And the second habit of happiness, the second skill, the second exercise in the workout for a happy heart, you got to learn to be grateful. Always grateful and never grumble. Always grateful, never grumble. They're whiners. Then the second kind of complainers are martyrs. Don't look at them. Their favorite expression is, "Nobody appreciates me." And they are pros at throwing pity parties. They love to have people. "Everybody hates me. Nobody loves me. I'm going to go eat worms." They're martyrs. Made me think of that hypochondriac who had put on her tombstone, "I told you I was sick." She was a martyr. How do you react when you don't get your way, huh? How do you react when you don't get your way? Do you pout? Do you mount a complaining campaign? Do you continue to fuss and argue and complain and moan? But Mom, they're whiners and they're martyrs. Third kind of complainer I see are the cynics. And the cynics take a different approach. Their attitude is, "What's the use? Why bother? Why try? It isn't going to make any difference." And cynics, they just kind of poison everything. It's like the lady who walked into the seafood restaurant, and she said to the waiter, "Sir, do you serve crabs here?" He said, "Ma'am, we serve everybody." Or the lady walked into the grocery store, and the clerk said, "Shopping bag?" And she said, "No, just looking." There are cynics. And then number four, there are perfectionists. Perfectionists. And perfectionists, nothing is ever good enough for these complainers. Everything is just not quite the way it ought to be. They're unpleasable. And, the favorite phrase is that the best you can do? And if you got C's, the perfectionist wants you to get B's. If you got B's, they want you to get A's. If you got A's, they want you to get straight A's. But we are complainers. And the Bible says if you want to be happy, you've got to be grateful and never grumble. Do everything without complaining or arguing so no one can speak a word of blame against you. To me, friends, the scariest verse in the Bible is Matthew 12, 36. It's not on your outline. You might write that one down. Matthew 12, 36. It's up here on the screen. It's something Jesus said. Here's what he said. "I tell you this, that you will give an account on judgment day of every careless word you have spoken." That ought to send shivers up your spine. How many times have I complained, grumbled, argued about something when I shouldn't have been sweating the small stuff? Don't sweat the small stuff is law number one of life. Law number two is it's all small stuff. Or at least most of it is. The Bible says this in 1 Thessalonians 5:18. "In everything, give thanks, for this is God's will for you in Christ Jesus." Now, people ask all the time, "Rick, what's God's will for my life?" There it is. In everything, give thanks. Really? Yes, that is God's will. When you do that, God will show you step B. Now, notice, circle the word "in." It does not say "for." It does not say "for everything give thanks." It says "in everything give thanks." There are a lot of things I shouldn't be thankful for. I'm not thankful for war. I'm not thankful for leukemia and cancer. I'm not thankful for people who get raped and molested. I'm not thankful for racial injustice. There's a lot of evil in the world. To be thankful for evil is a perversion of what God teaches in His Word. The Bible doesn't say you're to be thankful for everything. It says you're to be thankful in everything. Why? Well, remember when I did the series on grief and the last one I talked about five ways to use your pain? I can use it to draw closer to God. I can use it to draw closer to others. I can use it to grow more like Christ. I can use it as a ministry to serve others. And I can use it as a platform of witness. I can be thankful in a situation because I know, Romans 8:28, in all things, God works for the good. Not everything's good, but in all things, God works for the good. We've covered this many times. And so in everything, I can give thanks because I know that if I respond correctly, God could turn crucifixions into resurrections. He loves to change beauty for ashes, or ashes into beauty. So in everything, give thanks. In other words, be grateful and never grumble. Be grateful for what you do have. Question, do you think you would be happier if you followed this second exercise every day? You grumbled less and were more grateful? Duh. Okay, again, it's not rocket science, okay? But if you want to have a happy heart, you do what God's Word says. And the first thing is to remember that God is always with me, God is always in me, and God is always for me. That makes me happy. And I should be grateful and not grumble, not complain and argue. And be grateful for what I have, not what I don't have. Study after study has shown that gratitude is the healthiest attitude psychologically. Number three, the third exercise to maintain a healthy or happy heart is this. This is a big one. Keep my conscience clear. That's verse 15. Because one of the things that causes us to lose our happiness is feeling guilty or feeling ashamed. And the Bible says, if you want to be happy, you gotta get rid of guilt. You gotta get rid of guilt. You cannot be guilty and happy at the same time. So you gotta maintain a clear conscience. Look at these verses, Philippians 2:15. You are to live clean and pure lives as children of God, in a broken and corrupted generation. You know, that was written 2,000 years ago. Generations are still broken and corrupted, aren't they? Human nature doesn't change. Everything else does, but human nature doesn't. You're to live clean and pure lives as children of God in a broken and corrupted generation. You are to shine like stars lighting up a dark world. What a beautiful image. That you live such a clean life. You live such a life of integrity. You live such a life of purity. You live with a clear conscience. You live with such authenticity. Your life is an open book in such a way when people look at you go, man, they are a star.
1: 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And that's why Rick created the Habits of Happiness Bible Study. 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

0: My name is Anne, and I'm from Enfield, Middlesex. I just want to let you know just how vital Premier Radio is to me. As a single mother of three children, and now in my mid-70s on my own, Premier has just supported me, carried me through the worst and the best times. As soon as I wake up in the morning, I reach out my arm and I put Premier Radio on. When I'm home, I have it on throughout the day, and I go to bed at night listening to it. If I'm home, it's on almost 24 hours a day. And in my low times, it's really blessed me. And in my good times, it's blessed me. And all the presenters are so, so wonderful. And I cannot imagine my life without it. I just cannot imagine my life without it. Not only draws me into the family of fellow Christians, but makes me feel the Lord's presence more and more and more, and I feel so close to him. Thanks be to Premier. Thank you. And thank you for all that you do. God bless.
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3: It's interesting to me that the final chapter of Proverbs is chapter 31. That all the instruction given sort of climaxes at this point. And what you have in chapter 31 is the final lesson from a parent to a child. Here is a Jewish mother who taught her son how to pick a woman.
4: Welcome to Grace to You with the Bible teaching of John MacArthur. I'm your host, Phil Johnson. Maybe you've wondered, am I ever going to be the

0: wife God wants me to be? Or if the right man comes along, would he see me as the right sort of potential spouse? Perhaps you're a single man who wants to be married. What kind of woman should you pursue? Or maybe you're already married and you want to know how you should be encouraging your wife for her blessing and for the blessing of your family. No matter which category you're in, the good news is the Lord has provided the blueprint for excellence. Proverbs chapter 31. John MacArthur looks there today on Grace to You. It's an appropriate topic with Mother's Day this weekend in Canada and the United States. The title of John's study, God's Design for a Successful Woman. Here now is John with today's lesson.
1: I would draw your attention, if I might, to Proverbs chapter 31. Proverbs chapter 31, to look together at the Word of God and its instruction on the subject of an excellent wife. You know, it's amazing how our society has changed in its perception of a woman and her role. And I don't mean that it has changed over the several thousand years since Proverbs 31 was written, but it seems to me that it has changed in the last 20 or 30 years. It seems to me that at least in my own lifetime, there was a portion of my life in which our society could at least understand and affirm the pattern of an excellent wife given in Proverbs 31. But in the last 30 years or so, our society has moved so far from these principles that it may seem almost ludicrous to imagine a woman of the 80s fitting into the mold of the standards given here in Proverbs 31. What kind of a woman does our society honor? Who is the honored woman of the 80s? Who is the prototype woman of the 80s? What is the modern superwoman like? If our society and our culture could design a woman, what would that woman be like? Well, let me see if I can't pull it together for you. She would work at a job, build her own career, demand and get equal pay with men. She would definitely exercise her independence. She would make sure that she was eminently fulfilled herself. She would rely on her own resources. She would not want her husband or children to threaten her personal goals. She would have her own bank account. She would hire a maid or a cleaning service. She would eat out at least 50% of the time with her family or without. She would make cold cereal and coffee the standard breakfast fare for the family and quick frozen meals usual dinner fare. And she would certainly expect her husband to do half the housework. She would be tanned, coiffured, aerobicized, bulging with muscle. She would be shopping to keep up with the fashion trends and make sure she could compete in the attention-getting contest. She would put her children in a daycare center, making sure that each one also had a TV in his or her room so that when they were home, they wouldn't interrupt her routine. She would be opinionated. She would demand to be heard from and eager to fulfill all of her personal ambition. The world would applaud her, and she wouldn't be able to stay married or happy, and her kids would probably be into drugs. But she would be the woman of the 80s. And she is a million miles from the woman of God described in Proverbs 31. Do you understand that the book of Proverbs is a collection of wisdom that fathers and mothers were to give to their children? Do you understand that it was common in a Jewish family for a father to teach his sons the truths of this book? And not only a father, but a mother, for on several occasions it says not to forsake the instruction of your mother. This was basically the composite practical manual for living life that Jewish parents taught their children. Now, one of the very most important things that children needed to learn was directed at the young boys, and that was how to select the right woman. Proverbs warns against the noisy woman, the quarrelsome woman, the rebellious woman, the foolish woman. And the sons of Israel were to be warned to stay away from and avoid all such women. In chapter 12 of Proverbs in verse 4, it says, "An excellent wife is the crown of her husband, but she who shames him is as rottenness in his bones." Find an excellent wife. Stay away from anything less. And so the warnings have been given. In chapter 19 and verse 14, there comes a hopeful truth. It says, "A prudent wife is from the Lord. A wise wife, a virtuous wife, a godly wife is a gift from God." So all the way through this marvelous book of wisdom, there is instruction about what kind of woman to avoid and to pursue the excellent woman, the excellent wife who is a gift from God. It's interesting to me that the final chapter of Proverbs is chapter 31. That all the instruction given sort of climaxes at this point. And what you have in chapter 31 is the final lesson from a parent to a child. In this case, from a mother to her son. Verse 1 tells us that these are the words of King Lemuel. He wrote them down. But they are the oracle which his mother taught him. Here we have an unknown mother. We don't know anything about King Lemuel. This is the only time his name is ever mentioned. We don't know anything about his mother, but here is a Jewish mother who taught her son how to pick a woman. And a lot of other very important things as well. And this is her wisdom given to him. In verse 2, "What, O my son? And what, O son of my womb? And what, O son of my vows?" In other words, what do I say to you? How do I instruct you? What do I tell you? Most of all, my son, find a good wife. Find a good wife. With her you will spend your life. She will determine your earthly accomplishments and set the parameters of your living and your influence. Find a good wife. And from verse 10 to 31, such a wife is described. The woman described here is of priceless value. She has physical strength, mental strength, moral strength, and spiritual strength. Above all, she loves God deeply and reverently. She is characterized in this section six ways, and I'll point them out to you as we just look together at the scripture. Six ways. Her character as a wife, her devotion as a homemaker, her generosity as a neighbor, her influence as a teacher, her effectiveness as a mother, and her excellence as a person. The sum of all of that makes the excellent wife. And I might add that this is no woman in particular, but this is the woman that every woman should seek to emulate. She is rare. Look at verse 10. An excellent wife. By the way, the word excellent in Hebrew means force, a woman of force, a woman of substance, a woman of strength would be another way to characterize her. It's excellent in the sense of her strength spiritually, morally, mentally, physically. She is a woman of substance. She is a woman who has made a dent in society. She is one who makes a difference. There's a force about her life. This kind of wife, he says, who can find? Very rare. Hard to find this kind of woman. Typically, men seek a wife for all the wrong reasons. All of them. Looks, accomplishment, style, success, money, education, all the wrong reasons. They should seek a woman for virtue, strength of character, spiritual excellence, internal godliness. Those are the right reasons. This kind of woman is a woman of force. She makes a difference. She leaves a mark. And verse 10 says, her worth is far above jewels. Some would translate that word rubies. Some would translate it pearls. The Septuagint translates it precious stones. In other words, she is more valuable than all earthly things which are valuable. She is a rare fortune, a rare find, a woman of force. What are her qualities, this rare woman? First of all, let's look at her character as a wife. Verse 11. And without saying anything specifically about her, it talks about her husband to start with. The heart of her husband trusts in her. Now, obviously, the first thing we note about her character as a wife is that she can be trusted. She is trustworthy. This is the kind of woman who allows her husband to do his work away from home, who allows her husband to go away for perhaps an extended time, and to do all of that in absolute confidence in her integrity and her discretion and her wisdom and her care for all of his interests. The implication here is that there's a substantial home to be cared for and substantial resources of which he is a steward. But he trusts her. He trusts her. The heart of her husband trusts in her. She is proven to be trustworthy. She is careful. She is wise. She is scrupulous, and he can leave home and never give it a thought. He can give his whole heart to that which compels him in his profession, his business, his work, and know that all is cared for. Her character as a wife, she is totally trustworthy. She is a steward of everything that he provides for her. She is definitely on the receiving end of his provision, and she cares for it as a precious treasure. Personally, verse 12, she does him good and not evil. She does him good and not evil. She always, always does what's best for him. She pursues his best interests. She strengthens him. She builds him up. She encourages him. She sees it as her role to do good to this man. He is providing for her and for all those in her care in that home, children and household servants and workers, if indeed this would include a farm. And he, in providing all of that, is worthy of her best. She does him good. She never takes things from him, not his money, his possessions, his resources, or his reputation. She never speaks evil of him so that those in the home would learn to distrust him because of her testimony of his absence of character. She does him good, not evil. She does everything to build him up. And then it adds, most interestingly, this note, all the days of her life. Isn't that interesting? All the days of her life. In other words, her love for him is based upon such high spiritual principles that it doesn't fluctuate with the circumstances of life. To live for him is her constant happiness, and she knows she'll reap the benefit. Never unkind, always submissive, in the most gracious way. And this is the essence of what Paul said when writing to Titus 2:4, when he said, wives, love your husbands. Do them good all your life. Manage properly that which is in your care so that they have no need of gain. The benefit to the husband is expressed in verse 23. Her husband is known in the gates when he sits among the elders of the land. You know what that means? He's risen to the very top of the esteem of the people in the profession he has chosen in life because he is free to do so because of the dutiful wife. She creates a world for him in which he can be everything that God would want him to be. She's so faithful to the duties of her love that he is free to be all that he can be as a man. He is known in the gates. He is a well-known man. The implication there is that he is esteemed. He is honored. He is respected. And that is because she has provided freedom from the things which tie him down and bind him so that he can be everything that he would desire to be. That's her character as a wife. Trustworthy, doing him good all the days of her life, seeing to it that her life is spent to see that he can be everything God would want him to be. That's an excellent woman. The underlying virtue there is selflessness. That's the underlying virtue. She is consumed with him and offers herself in loving service to fulfill that desire. Secondly, not only her character as a wife makes her excellent, but her devotion as a homemaker. Now, being a homemaker is not a popular thing today, but in God's economy, being a homemaker is an exalted role. And as we start into looking at this in verse 13, we will see the beauty of her role there unfold. Notice verse 13. First of all, she looks for wool and flax and works with her hands in delight. She expresses her ability with her crafts, in this case, making clothing, blankets, perhaps even curtains to cover the open spaces in the home that let the air and the light in. She goes after wool. She looks for flax, the idea being she searches for the quality product. She brings home the wool used for clothing that would be in the cold times, flax used for linen, which would be worn in warmer times and would be used for the specially beautiful clothing that they would wear at any season. She finds the best she can, brings it back with the purpose of using her hands to turn it into clothing. You see, her submission and her godliness, her virtue, her relation to her husband do not make her into a religious recluse, pretending to be spiritual when really being irresponsible. She is not defining laziness as spirituality. She is not shirking the duties of the home. In fact, there's no place in this woman's life for self-indulgence. There's no place for laziness. There's no place for inactivity. She is full of energy. She is full of activity. She searches out the raw materials in order that she might work with her hands. It says she might work with her hands in delight. And that's the key. You see, she loves the family and she loves her husband, and it's the love of her heart that puts delight in her work. No complaint. There's joy in the most menial task because the motive is love, and the love motive inside pushes delight into the hands. Self-denial is clearly behind the scenes. She's not concerned about her own pleasure. She's concerned about the joy and delight of her family, which gives her joy and delight because she is consumed with love for them. Sacrificial. She makes their clothes and all they need and does so with joy. Verse 14 says, she is like merchant ships. She brings her food from afar. She goes great distances to get food. And she didn't hop on the freeway. She walked. She walked. And she would walk in order to get the best food at the best price, in order to introduce variety into the family, something beyond the local fare, which could be purchased in her own vicinity. She was obviously engaged in good planning and good management. She was a faithful steward of her husband's gain, and she would go as far as she needed to go to get what she needed for her family, not just to provide food, but to provide the variety and the quality of food that would truly express the love and delight of her heart. She wasn't just slapping whatever she had down and throwing it in front of them. She was involved in the process of going as far as she had to go to get what she thought they would enjoy. Verse 15 says, she rises also while it is still night and gives food to her household and portions to her maidens. Typically in the East, a lamp is always burning in the house, a little terracotta lamp with oil in it, and a little wick floating in the oil. And of course, the wick would only burn as long as the oil was there. Because most often they went to sleep when the sun went down, the oil would not last all night, and it was always the wife's responsibility to get up sometime after midnight and put more oil in the lamp that the family might sleep. Typically, the woman would rise sometime after midnight, put oil in the lamp, keep it lit, and then begin to do the work that was required to feed the family that day. She had to grind the corn. She had to prepare all the day's meals. There were no fast food places. There was nowhere to go. You fed your family by the work of your hand and the sweat of your brow. It was hot in that part of the world for much of the year, still is, and the cool of the night was a wonderful time, the quiet of the night, but it was still a major sacrifice. So she would grind the corn and do whatever she needed to do in order that when the family awoke a few hours later, there would be food for them all. That was her dedication, her commitment. Her household could enjoy the comfort while she made the sacrifice for their greater enjoyment. You see, she was much more concerned with the blessing and joy of the people she loved than with her own indulgence. And then it says, and I love this thought, and portions to her maidens. The word portions is quite interesting. It probably means portions of work, not portions of food. Portions is tasks in the Septuagint. The word uses erga in Greek. It is translated labor in Exodus 5:14. So what she did was get up in the middle of the night and start her own work, and the maidens who were servants in the household also got up, and she apportioned to them their tasks so that everybody was busy getting ready for the family in the household. Wonderful. Consumed with the needs of others, doing it with delight, she is every bit the manager of the household.
0: Who can find a virtuous wife? Proverbs 31 asks. Well, she is described in that same chapter. John MacArthur took you to Proverbs 31 today here on Grace to You, helping you discover God's design for a successful woman. That's the title of our current study. Now, Proverbs 31, it's a pretty straightforward portion of Scripture, but it still takes work to understand everything it says about the excellent wife. And of course, that's true of the entire Bible. 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
3: If you can't get to church this Sunday, why don't you join me, Simon Ward, for Worship at Home? 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And our guest, retired Circuit Judge, the Honourable David Turner, KC, has some wise words for us.
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0: This teaching program may cover issues of a sensitive nature and has been funded by Open the Bible.
1: We should never despise little faith. Any faith, however small, is a gift for which we should be thankful. And Jesus makes it very clear, as we saw last time, that even little faith can accomplish remarkable things. But no believer should ever be content with little faith.
2: Welcome to Open the Bible with Pastor Colin Smith. I'm David Pick. Glad you could join us today. And Colin, why should no believer be comfortable with just having small faith?
3: Well, because the challenge of the Christian life is so very great. The story that we're looking at today, the disciples are left reeling from what Jesus calls them to do in regards to forgiveness. And then they're confronted by a challenge that they're simply not able to meet. And it leads them to say, Lord, increase our faith. Well, these experiences will be ours as well. And so the prayer of the disciples needs to be ours as well.
2: So we'll continue to look at that prayer today and what it means to have growing faith as we look into Luke chapter 17. So join us if you can. Here is Pastor Colin.
1: Now, last week we looked at five occasions in Matthew's Gospel where Jesus spoke about little faith. And on each of the occasions, Jesus was speaking to his own disciples. It's almost as if he used little faith as if it was a kind of middle name. Oh, you of little faith. And from these five stories, we saw five reasons for growing in faith. First, because little faith is ineffective against anxiety. Second, because little faith underestimates the ability of Jesus. Third, because little faith is easily distracted. Fourth, because little faith forgets what Jesus has done. And fifth, because little faith gives up too soon. Now, we should never despise little faith. Any faith, however small, is a gift for which we should be thankful. And Jesus makes it very clear, as we saw last time, that even little faith can accomplish remarkable things. But no believer should ever be content with little faith. And we saw from the occasions that Jesus spoke about little faith, five strategies for us today to grow in our faith. We saw last time that faith grows as we seek God's kingdom, that faith grows as we get to know Jesus, that faith grows as we worship, that faith grows as we are nourished by the Word of God, and that faith grows as we persevere. Now, someone might reasonably ask at this point, now, are you really saying that if I learn to worship and if I immerse myself in the Word of God and if I persevere in serving the Lord and walk with Jesus, that I will be less anxious? And the answer to that question is yes, absolutely. You'll not overcome anxiety completely. We live this life in the weakness of the flesh, and that means that we always battle against fears and against temptations. But the more you grow in faith, the more you will prevail over anxiety. Grow in faith and you will overcome stubborn sins. You will break through dark strongholds. Grow in faith and you will be more focused and you'll be much less distracted. Grow in faith and you will persevere. Now that's what we've learned as we started out on this four-week journey of growing in faith. Today we're turning to Luke and chapter 17, where the disciples ask Jesus to increase their faith. And here then we come to a sixth strategy for growing in faith. And it's very obvious that faith grows as we ask of Jesus. The apostles said to the Lord, increase our faith. Now notice that Luke says that it was the apostles who asked this of the Lord Jesus Christ. They had left everything to follow Jesus. They were in what we would call today vocational ministry. These are men who had been sent out on what we would call cross-cultural mission. They had preached the gospel. They had healed the sick. They had cast out demons. And yet here these men are, the apostles, saying to the Lord, increase our faith. Well, if the apostles asked Jesus to increase their faith, how much more should we be asking of the Lord Jesus that he would increase ours? Now, here's the question that gives us the trajectory for the message today. What was it that caused the disciples to ask Jesus to increase their faith? What was it that convinced them? We really do need to grow in faith. What was it that led to them making this request of Jesus? And what will lead to us making this request of Jesus too? Well, I want us to see four things from the context today. And the first is that we should ask Jesus to increase our faith because we will be tempted. That's the first thing. Look at verse 1 that shows us what led to this request of the apostles being made to the Lord Jesus. Jesus said to his disciples, "Temptations to sin are sure to come, but woe to the one through whom they come." Now, the word that is translated temptations here is the word scandala, from which, of course, we get our word scandal. In other words, Jesus is saying here to his disciples, scandals are sure to come. Now, a scandal, of course, is something that causes offense to another person and causes that person to stumble. And Jesus warns the disciples very clearly that it is an inevitable and an unavoidable part of life in this fallen world that scandals will come. They're sure to come. That's what Jesus says. Now, it may be that some scandal, a behavior that is hurt and wounded you, has caused you to stumble and has hindered you in your own walk of faith. That's exactly what the Lord Jesus is talking about here. Perhaps someone who professed to be a believer, someone perhaps even who had been appointed to a position of leadership in a church, and then they behaved in a wretched way. And it led you to say, well, I don't think I can believe if this is what faith looks like. Now, Christians will always be grieved where there are scandals. They will break our hearts. But we should never be surprised, because Jesus says scandals are sure to come. You are going to have to face this. There will be stumbling blocks that you need to get over. That's what Jesus is telling the disciples here. And of course, throughout the history of the church, this has proved to be true. Now, does that mean then that we should simply shrug our shoulders and say, well, dreadful things happen, and that's just how it is? Well, not according to Jesus. Look at what he says. Temptations to sin are sure to come, but woe, woe to the one through whom they come. Jesus says it would be better for him if a millstone were hung around his neck and he were cast into the sea than that he should cause one of these little ones to sin. Now, you could hardly have more grave or serious words of warning than these. The natural meaning of little ones, of course, would be children. And it is certainly true that those who abuse children, those who traffic children, face a fearsome judgment and an awful condemnation. But Jesus spoke about those who believe as being little ones. And it seems likely that Jesus was referring here to the sin of causing someone to stumble in his or her faith. Matthew Henry, in his helpful commentary, identifies three kinds of people who fall under this terrible condemnation. First, he says, persecutors, that is, those who offer any injury to the least of Christ's little ones, those who persecute believers in the Lord Jesus Christ. Then he says, secondly, seducers who corrupt the truths of Jesus Christ and so trouble the minds of disciples. In other words, people who insidiously move those who believe away from the truth, corrupt their minds and their hearts. Persecutors, seducers who take people away from the truth. And then thirdly, he says, and I quote, those who under the profession of a Christian name live scandalously and thereby weaken the bands and sadden the hearts of God's people. Weaken the bands simply means cause disunity. Sadden the hearts, bring grief to God's people. Oh, says Matthew Henry, those who live under the profession of a Christian name but live scandalously, they bring division to the people of God and they bring grief and sorrow to their hearts. Woe to them, Jesus says. God will deal with all who harm his own children. Those who lead them away from the truth, those who hurt them, those who cause his children to stumble. Scandals are sure to come, says Jesus, but woe to the one through whom they come. Now, Jesus is clearly issuing a stern warning here, and he gives this warning to who? To us. Pay attention to yourselves, he says in the very next verse. In other words, don't think that I'm talking about other people here. I am giving a warning to you. You are my disciples. You are the ones who bear my name in the world. And with your calling, there comes a great responsibility. And when the disciples heard this, what did they say? They said, Lord, increase our faith. Give us, in other words, the strength that we need to stand against the temptations that we know we will face. Increase our faith so that we will not be the ones who cause others to stumble. Now, here then is something that every Christian leader needs to hear. Here is something that every believer needs to hear, because we all bear the name of the Lord Jesus Christ. God cares about his children. So pay attention to yourself and be very careful that you do not lead one of God's little ones into sin.
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2: 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We're in Luke chapter 17. Here again is Pastor Colin.
1: Ask the Lord to increase your faith. Ask him because you yourself will be tempted. And then here's a second reason. Ask the Lord to increase your faith because you are called to a holy life. Now, I want you to notice what Jesus says here about the life to which we are called as believers. Verse 3, if your brother sins, rebuke him. And if he repents, forgive him. And if he sins against you 7 times in a day and turns to you 7 times saying, I repent, you must forgive him. Now notice that Jesus challenges the disciples here with a double responsibility. The first is, if your brother sins, rebuke him. Now, these words of Jesus are very similar to the words that he spoke recorded in Matthew chapter 18 and verse 15. If your brother sins against you, go and tell him his fault. Now, does this mean that there is an obligation to confront every sin that you see in every other believer? Answer, absolutely not. There are other scriptures to consider and to weigh before you go charging off to rebuke your brother for some sin or other that you may have seen in his or her life. For example, 1 Peter chapter 4 and verse 8, love covers a multitude of sins. Or Romans chapter 12 and verse 18, if possible, as far as it depends on you, live peaceably with all. Or Matthew chapter 7 verses 1 through 3, judge not that you be not judged. For with the judgment you use, you yourself will be judged. And with the measure you use, it will be measured to you. Why do you see the speck that is in your brother's eye, but do not see the log that is in your own eye? But when all of this is said, clearly this scripture is pointing us to the fact that there will be times when love requires you to confront a brother or a sister who has wronged you. When should you consider doing that? Well, several translations of these words include the words against you. Bible translations such as the NIV translate this, if your brother sins against you. And that clearly is the meaning here. And it's stated clearly in Matthew chapter 18 and verse 15. And it is stated clearly in verse 4 where Jesus says, if he sins against you 7 times in a day. So Jesus is not talking about sin in general. He's speaking specifically here about a wrong that has been done against you, that has affected you, that has hurt you directly and in a personal way. Again, the context here is important. Jesus says, pay attention to yourselves. In other words, when a brother or sister sins against you, you need to be very, very careful that you yourself are not drawn into sin. Now, the principle here is especially clear in the Old Testament, Leviticus in chapter 19 and verse 17. Let me draw your attention to this important scripture. God says, you shall not hate your brother in your heart, but you shall reason frankly with your neighbor, lest you incur sin because of him. Now, what is this saying? Well, when a brother or a sister wrongs you, you will often find that you are simply able to pass over it and to move on. And if that is the case, thank God for that. But sometimes, if the wound is deep, you may find in your own heart that you're beginning to struggle with resentment towards the person who has hurt you. Now, notice the logic of this verse that speaks to that situation. God says, you shall not hate your brother in your heart. You must not allow your heart to go there. That's not an option that is open for you as a believer. So, if you find resentment towards a brother rising in your heart, what should you do? Well, you should go and you should reason with him or with her frankly. Why? Lest you incur sin because of him or her. In other words, lest the wrong that he or she has done leads you into the sin of hating them. Now, that's when you're to do this. How are you to do this? Well, notice what God says. You shall reason frankly with your neighbor. Isn't that a beautiful expression? Reason frankly with your neighbor. Dale Ralph Davis, in his commentary on Luke's Gospel, catches the spirit of this. He says, rebuke does not mean telling him off. It does not mean reaming him out, but simply disclosing the wrong that he has done. And of course, reason frankly also means that you must hear the person who has offended you. What does he or she have to say? And you know, when you hear them, you might learn something that would give you a different perspective, a fuller picture of what has happened. Now, the aim then of this honest conversation, this confrontation that takes place here, is that help will come both to the person who has caused the offense and to the person who has been offended. And again, Dale Ralph Davis points out that the clear implication of this very striking verse in Leviticus chapter 19 and verse 17 is that expressing rebuke tends to dissipate inward resentment. And that surely is why Jesus tells us that this is something that in these circumstances we should do. If your brother sins, rebuke him.
2: 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So I hope you'll join us for that. 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If supporting Open the Bible financially is something that you'd like to begin to do, this month we'd love to say thank you by sending you a free gift. If you're able to begin a new direct debit of £5 per month or more, or a one-off gift of £60 or more, we'd love to send you a copy of Nancy Guthrie's book, I'm Praying for You, 40 Days of Praying the Bible for Someone Who is Suffering. Colin, who would you say this book is for?
1: Well, it's for anyone who has ever said to someone, I'm praying for you. And that surely is every Christian. We've all said to someone who's in need, or perhaps a loved one in our family, I'm praying for you. But here's the challenge. How do you keep your prayers fresh when you've been praying for someone for some time, perhaps even for many years? I mean, what are you going to do? Just keep saying, God bless them, God bless them. How do you keep your prayers fresh? And Nancy Guthrie has done a wonderful job in putting together a book that draws deeply from Scripture so that we are given 40 practical suggestions as to how you can pray for a friend, a loved one, or someone who's going through a really difficult time. It's a marvelous resource, and I think folks are going to find it very, very helpful.
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0: My name is Peter. I am from Gateshead. I just want to give a shout out to Premier Christian Radio, and I just want to thank them for the work they're doing. This station has really blessed me, like the Lord really uses this station to reach people like me who spent a lot of years in the darkness, like mental illness and things that haven't gone right for us, and it's been a continual battle, but God has really used Premier Radio to bring me through dark times. 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I've got it in the car. I've got it at home. It's on the TV as well. I can just tune it into the TV. So it's the only mainstream Christian radio station out there. You know, it blesses me. And if anybody's hesitating, I would give it a go, like, because it's worth tuning into.
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1: The book of Galatians gives us a clear contrast. The wonderful person of Christ is contrasted with the harsh and demanding law of the Old Testament. Surely all of God's saved ones love this Christ.

0: But why then in our living do we embrace the principle of living by law rather than living by this attractive divine person who came to replace the law? This is our focus as we look at walking by the Spirit to live Christ on today's edition of Life Study of the Bible with Witness Lee. I'm Chris Wilde, and Bob Danker has joined us as we bring you once again today's short recorded portions of Witness Lee's spoken ministry from 1980 on the book of Galatians. And Bob, thanks for joining us on Life Study of the Bible.
1: Chris, it's a great pleasure to be with you on today's broadcast.
0: Bob, today our message is going to deal with the two economies that are revealed in the Bible. For the sake of listeners who've never heard us define this term in the light of the Bible, what do we mean when we say God's economy?
1: Well, Chris, this matter of God's economy is a tremendous matter and very important matter in the Bible. God's economy is the main subject of the Bible. According to the book of Ephesians, God has a good pleasure. This means that in his heart there is a desire, and he wants to gain something for his satisfaction. We may say that God's desire is to have many sons who have his life and nature so that he can express himself through these sons. In order to accomplish his desire, God made a plan. And this plan, again in Ephesians, is called the eternal purpose of God. To carry out God's plan, God has an economy. God's economy is his divine administration, his divine arrangement for accomplishing his purpose to obtain his heart's desire. We all know that every country on this earth has its economy. This economy is kind of an administration that functions to distribute the wealth of that country to all its citizens. Well, God's economy is just like this. It is his administrative arrangement to distribute himself to all his chosen people so that they can be born of him, to be his sons, and live as sons of God to express God in the universe.
0: Bob, appreciate the definition. God's economy is the focus of most of our broadcasts, and as you said, we might even say the entire Bible. Today we're going to hear about God's two economies, an old and a new. Here's Witness Lee.
2: In this book, God's two economies with men on this earth has been fully dealt with. In other words, this book deals with God's two economies, the Old Testament economy and the New Testament economy. For each of the two economies, the Bible gives a definite word. What was the economy of the Old Testament? The word for that economy was law. And then what is the word for the New Testament economy? Christ.
3: Amen.
2: So you have two wonderful words, love and Christ. We all would say we love Christ.
4: Amen.
2: You know what? Apparently you love Christ. Actually, you embrace law much more than Christ. You say you love Christ, you seek after the Lord, yet what you live every day is not Christ. But have you ever regretted and confessed that you didn't live Christ directly? Brothers, let me tell you, in all these past few months, nearly every day, I made a lot of confessions. Nearly very few confessions of my sinfulness, of my failures. No. But all confessions of what? Of my not living Christ. In the morning, after washing up, and I prayed, in that prayer time, I was really living Christ. In that prayer time, I was really one spirit with the Lord. After that prayer, I still continued to be one spirit with the Lord for 3.5 minutes. Then I came to the breakfast table. I began to eat. I forgot absolutely what is Christ. Then from Christ, I turned to oatmeal. From Christ, I turned to soft-boiled egg. from Christ, I turn to 10 kinds of nuts, and so forth, and so forth. Oh, all of a sudden, oh, Lord, forgive me, Lord. Oh, Lord, I just like to be well with you. Oh, Lord, I came back to Christ. I believe you all know what I'm speaking about. And this shows where are we. Do we live Christ? We live our laws. In other words, we live our culture. We live our religion. We live our tradition, but not Christ. This book deals with what? With the two kinds of economy. The first kind of economy, it is of the God-given law, or your kind ethical law. I suppose you were born a Japanese and you were regenerated, no doubt. Today you still live the best Japanese ethical law. Very few do live Christ. Most of us, even under the covering of seeking Christ, we mostly live what? Our cultural law. So we are still remaining in the first economy, not in the second. The second economy is just Christ.
0: Well, Bob Witness Lee's word here, it was very exposing. I think we'd both admit, all of us, of course, love Christ and appreciate his salvation, but the matter of living Christ is something altogether different. From a doctrinal perspective, we understand that none of us in the New Testament are under the direct Old Testament law. But what does it mean, Bob, that even we, living under a high moral and ethical standard, a good culture, may be living in the first old economy?
1: Well, Chris, God's old economy is altogether a matter of law. Before we were saved, we lived according to some kind of moral and ethical principles which we inherited from our family or society. Maybe we even picked up these principles by reading the Bible or some other kind of religious writings. These moral and ethical principles were very important for us to live a good, proper human life. We needed these principles before we received Christ. But after we received Christ, most of us did not realize that God wanted us to no longer live by a set of moral and ethical principles, but he wanted us to live Christ by receiving the Spirit and by walking according to the Spirit. So instead of allowing Christ to replace the law in our living, we continued to endeavor to live a good moral life. Maybe even we added many regulations and rules to the ones that we already had because we read the Bible. And in the Bible, we realized that there is such a high standard of Christian living portrayed there. So we all, because we love the Lord, we want to live according to this high standard of living that the Bible portrays. We might appreciate the fact that we're weak and that we need help. So we ask God to give us some help to live according to what the Bible reveals. All the while we were doing this, we had our failures. This bothered us, and we confessed to the Lord, "Lord, I'm sorry, I did this, I didn't mean to do that, I confess, I sinned, and so forth. But all the time, we did not have the concept that while we were trying to live according to these regulations or ethical or moral principles, we were actually cutting ourselves off from Christ in a way that was independent of Christ. It was us and not Christ. But God's economy is Christ and not us. So as long as we continue to strive to live up to a high standard of morality and ethics, then spontaneously we keep ourselves in God's first economy, which is the economy of the law.
0: The light of exposing continued even in your speaking there, Bob. I think we can all see ourselves. So many times we struggle, we strive to do the so-called right thing. But is that what Christ is really subjectively doing in us? That is a different question, isn't it?
1: That's right, Chris. I mean, Christ is a living person, and he's living in us, and he wants to live in us every moment of every day. But instead of living Christ, we do our best to live according to our concept of what the kind of life God wants us to live.
0: Well, this was the temptation that the Galatians were falling into, that the Apostle Paul was struggling so dramatically to try to rescue them from. In one of the portions of his writings in the New Testament in which we get an autobiographical glimpse or sketch of the apostle, in Philippians chapter 3, Paul identifies those who are struggling to maintain the law and distract the believers in Christ away from Christ back to the law as dogs. And the reference is actually Philippians 3, verse 2. Beware of the dogs, beware of the evil workers, beware of the concision. And as he goes on in this chapter, he gives us a glimpse of himself, how in his former living, he was really qualified to be called, as Witness Lee is going to refer to him, as the top dog. I wanted to put this phrase in a proper context for our listeners so they understood really just what was being spoken about. Let's go to Witness Lee for a very interesting and helpful section.
2: Paul, when she was Saul of Tarsus, she was in the first economy. She said, there I was on the top. I was more advanced among all my contemporaries. I was really top dog in Jewish religion. He thought he was altogether right. That was why he made up the mind with his strong decision to kill all those who live in the second economy. Well, he was going to arrest and kill those. The Lord came in. He was knocked down. There was a real conversion, a rare turn from the old economy of law. He turned to God's new economy of Christ. So, in chapter 1, firstly, he told us how he was the top dog in Jewish religion. Followingly, he told us, when time came, when it pleased God to reveal his thing in me, not only to his sight, Christ was revealed into him. Not just a revelation, a vision, a sightseeing, but a living person, the Son of the living God. Such a person on the way to Damascus was revealed to this top religious dog. The Son of God entered into this dog. You have to pay attention to the wordings he used. He didn't say, it pleased God to reveal his Son to me. He says, it pleased God to reveal his Son in me. Dear believers, Paul says, now I have a living person in me. There's no comparison between this living person in me and the law. Law was good, but far, far inferior to this living person who is the Son of God. Law never got into me. I tried my best to keep the law. But this living person has been revealed in me. What a wonder. What a miracle. What an excellent thing. A living person has been revealed in me. Galatians, while I am writing this epistle, this living one is one with me. While I am writing, he writes. The economy has been shifted. The economy, the old one, has been replaced with the new one.
0: Bob, is the Apostle Paul was using himself as an example of one who was fully under the old economy. He marvelously conveys how that this old economy of law has been fully replaced by the wonderful living person of Christ. Bob, how was Paul able to be delivered from this old economy?
1: Well, Chris, Paul was delivered from the old economy in a very marvelous way. According to the first chapter of Galatians, Paul said, of course, that he was very far advanced in Judaism, and he was a top keeper of the law. But then one day, while he was on the road to Damascus, he met Christ, the living person. And he refers to this in chapter 1 when he said that it pleased God to reveal his Son in me. Well, what does this mean, to reveal his Son in me? That means that through this revelation of Christ, the living person of Christ came into Paul and began to live in Paul. Well, the more that Paul saw this living person through God's revelation, the more he was willing to turn away from the law and to turn to this living person. And he also was willing to take this living person as his life and even as the principle by which he lived. Christ became his living law. And also he realized that the living person of the Son of God is much superior to the law. And also, the law can only make demands upon us. It cannot supply us with anything that will enable us to fulfill its requirements. But Christ, as God's living law, is the life-giving Spirit. He can supply us with the divine life, with the divine nature, and with everything that we need to live as sons of God and to express God in our living. When we express God in our living, we spontaneously fulfill the law. He also saw the cross of Christ, and he saw that he was crucified with Christ and that he had died to the law. By faith in Christ, he had entered into an organic union with Christ. So I would say these three things were strong factors in delivering Paul from the economy of the law. First, he had a revelation of the living person of Christ. Then he had a realization concerning the cross of Christ, that he was crucified, that he was dead to the law and was no longer obligated to the law. Then he also saw that he had an organic union with Christ and that he could live in that union fully dependent on the Lord and not dependent upon himself.
0: Well, Bob, as we've seen in previous messages in the life study of Galatians, as you pointed out, chapter 1 and also chapter 2 reveal this person, Christ. Then chapters 3 through the end of the book show us how we continually can receive the supply of this living person. That's what we want to focus on in our final segment today. Let's go back to Witness Lee.
2: Was there a time when you called, "Oh, Lord Jesus," the Spirit was not there, but Jesus Christ came? Was there such a time in your experience?
3: No.
2: We all can testify. Not such a thing. This is why in chapters 1 and 3, you have the Son of God, you have Christ. This is all in Revelation. But in experience, when you receive, whom do you receive? You receive the Son of God? You receive Christ? Whom do you receive? You tell me.
3: Yes.
2: You receive the Spirit. Because the Spirit is the person of Christ. The Spirit is the person of the Son of God. Then, hallelujah, to receive the Spirit is not a matter once for all. No, it's a lifelong matter. Just like to receive the air by breathing is not once for all matter. It's a lifelong matter. God is supplying the Spirit.
3: Amen.
2: It doesn't say God supplied the Spirit, or God supplies the Spirit, or God shall supply the Spirit. It says God is supplying.
4: Amen.
2: Something's still going on, continually. Then in the same chapter, it says, as many as baptized into Christ have put on Christ. It's marvelous. Christ has been revealed in me. Christ is now living in me. And also Christ has been put on me. I have Christ within and I have Christ without. Christ is my center. Christ is also my circumference. Christ is my content inward. Christ is also my expression outward. This is Christ. And this Christ, in my experience and yours too, is the Spirit. Is the Spirit. So, in chapter 4, it says, you are sons of God through the redemption of Christ. As you are sons of God, the Spirit of sonship enters into you. So, you are born of the Spirit at the realization of the Son of God has been conceived into our very being. And this entering in has been completed by our spiritual birth. Now you have the Spirit in you in an organic way, then we need the very Christ in us to be formed. This means from now on, you have to forget about all the laws. Letting Christ occupy you in full.
0: Bob, I thought this was a marvelous segment. A lot here that we could talk about, but I want to come back to a point that we touched a couple of weeks ago, and that is in Galatians, especially, the living person of Christ is revealed, but in our experience, the one that we receive is the Spirit. This organic living relationship into which we've all entered is absolutely a matter of the Spirit. Let's talk about how receiving the Spirit is really to receive Christ.
1: Yes, Chris. The book of Galatians shows us that God, in His economy, does not want to have a group of law keepers. What He wants is to have many sons who are born of Him and who have His life and nature. These sons, who are the sons of God, they do not need the law. What they need is the Spirit. The law is not intended for the sons of God. The law was intended for those who are not God's sons. Since God's sons need the Spirit, Galatians 3 tells us that God is continually supplying the Spirit to His sons. So according to Paul's word in Galatians, what we as the sons of God need to do is to continually receive the Spirit. And then what should we do? We should walk according to the Spirit, not by the flesh. If we try to keep the law, even our own self-made law, we will spontaneously be involved with the flesh. But if we walk by the Spirit, we will live Christ, and we will spontaneously keep the law, and we will not fulfill the lusts of our flesh. In our experience, we can testify, as Brother Lee mentioned in his speaking, that whenever we call on the name of the Lord Jesus, we receive the Spirit. The Spirit that we receive is actually Christ, the one who has been revealed to us, and the one who is now living in us. It's impossible to separate Christ from the Spirit. Christ and the Spirit are one. According to 1 Corinthians 15, when the Lord was resurrected, He became a life-giving Spirit. In Galatians 4, Paul said, "Because you are sons, God has sent forth the Spirit of His Son into your hearts, crying, Abba, Father." In this verse, the Spirit is called the Spirit of God's Son. So, since the Son of God is Christ, then the Spirit of the Son must be the Spirit of Christ, who is just Christ Himself. So when we preach the gospel to people, we preach Christ to them. But when they believe the gospel, they receive Christ as the life-giving Spirit. It is this Spirit who makes us the sons of God and who supplies us continually so that we can live not as lawkeepers, but as sons of God, and to be God's expression. Brother Chris, how we need to see the revelation in the book of Galatians.
0: We really do, Brother Bob. We end on a point that, this is such a vast, profound segment of Scripture, and it's a shame we haven't much more time today to get into it further. And that was a nice completion on this thought, but I think we better invite you back to get into these and other matters again very soon.
1: Well, I'd be very happy to come back.
0: I'm Chris Wilde. Thank you very much for listening.

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0: 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In today's world of air travel, we think little of flying to Europe, Asia, or America, and most of us will make journeys that would have been out of reach a few generations ago. This coming Sunday, I want to reflect on the final journey every one of us will one day make, from Earth to the next life, as I look at what the Bible tells us about our forever home. 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
1: One of the most significant moments in my life was when I realized, out in the backyard, in my study, alone, on the floor, talking to God, and God helped me to understand for the first time in my life, although I've been to seminary and already been pastor in two churches before that, that it was not my responsibility to live a Christian life.
2: 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Or are you depending on God's unlimited resources? Welcome to In Touch, the teaching ministry of Dr. Charles Stanley. God sent the Holy Spirit to live within every believer, enabling our lives to mirror the life of Christ. Learn how to tap into this ever-present, never-failing resource in part two of Help is on the Way.
1: One of the gifts of God to every single one of His children is the person of the Holy Spirit. He's the one who convicted you of your sin to begin with. He's the one who gives you the faith to believe. He's the one who makes you aware of the reality of who Jesus Christ is. So think about this. You and I have within us a helper who is omniscient, knows all things, omnipotent, has all power, omnipresent, that is, all things are in His presence, but primarily He lives on the inside of us so that you can never be without Him. You say, well, wait a minute, I could be without Him. Listen to what Jesus says. He says He'll be with you forever. And I think about how many people sit in pews week after week after week, and they don't even have any idea who He is. They're saved, but they don't know anything about Him. Or they've just sort of heard about Him. And they've heard about those people who believe in the Holy Spirit, and they put some kind of a category on all of that, and they say, stay away from that. Well, you can't stay away from God. And so whatever else you may fear, remember this. The Holy Spirit is a person of the Trinity sent by God the Father and the Lord Jesus Christ to live on the inside of you to help you. He's there as your helper. No matter what you face, He's adequate, ready, dependable, and He's also very wise. Now, what do you mean by being wise? Well, of course, He knows what to do, when to do it, and how to do it, but He also knows something else. He's also wise enough not to do for you and me what God's made us to do for ourselves. So we can't afford to be lazy and say, well, the Spirit of God's going to help me. No, He's not. You can't be slothful, can't be lazy, careless, indifferent, and wasteful, and expect the Holy Spirit to bail you out of all of that. He's not going to do it. He'll convict you of it, but He's not going to bail you out of it. We're to live righteous lives, godly life. And you see, the truth is, we don't have any excuse for not living a godly life. The person who is God in the Spirit is living on the inside of us, and one of His responsibilities, primary responsibilities, is to do what? Watch this. To live out through our speech, through our body, through our ears and our eyes and our hands and our feet, the life of Christ. He says, we are the body of Christ. Where is He? Seated at the Father's right hand. Well, where is the body? He's living in you. It's your body, my body, all the bodies of believers all over the world. We make up the body of Christ on earth. And listen, He has a plan for every single one of us, ready and willing to work out that plan every day. Well, think about some ways, for example, or some areas of our life in which He helps us. And one of the first ones is in our prayer life. Look, if you will, in the 8th chapter of Romans, and notice what Paul says and the parts of speech he uses. Listen, he says in verse 26, in the same way, the Spirit also helps our weakness, Paul including himself. For we do not know how to pray as we should, but the Spirit Himself intercedes for us with groanings too deep for words. What in the world does that mean? Well, it simply means this, that sometimes you and I don't know how to pray like we ought to pray. We don't know how. Sometimes we don't know what to ask for. Sometimes we don't know what His will is. Sometimes we're not sure how we should pray for another person. He says the Spirit of God who lives within us will do what? Intercede with us and through us with groanings, that is, Sometimes don't you find yourself just crying out to God or praying to Him and, Lord, I don't know how to ask about this. I don't know what's going on in this person's life. I just feel burdened to pray for them. Or maybe you're trying to find the Lord's will in your life and, Lord, I don't know what your will is, but I need you to show me. He's there to help us in our prayer. Well, let me ask you a question now. Suppose I ask you this. When you pray most of the time, do you pray standing up, lying down, or kneeling? When is the last time you knelt on your knees before Almighty God and prayed? You've said, well, I can pray standing up, I understand that. I can pray lying down, I understand that. I can pray seated, standing, riding. When is the last time you got on your knees? You say, I don't have to get on my knees to pray. Is it that you don't have to or you're too proud to? Ask yourself the question, when is the last time you got on your knees in acknowledgement of the supreme superiority, holiness, righteousness, the glory of Almighty God, because there's not a single one of us who's worthy to come to Him. And I'm asking you, when is the last time you humbled yourself before Him, got on your knees to talk to your Heavenly Father? You say, well, why do you have to get on your knees? You don't have to. You don't have to. But when I think about who this is that I'm worshiping and serving, listen, He's not a bellhop. He doesn't just come running to me when I have something for somebody else to do. He is God, this righteous, holy God living on the inside of us, willing to help us. And we come to Him in prayer. And I made it a habit a long time ago, since I can remember, that before any day of my life is over, if I'm able to walk or get out of the bed or whatever, I'm going to get on my knees and talk to God. Does that make me holy? No. But here's what it does do. It keeps me very aware of my unworthiness and His awesome glory and power and majesty as God. And when you and I, when a person cannot kneel to talk to the Father, it's because of pure pride. I don't have to do it. He is this holy God before whom every single one of us will one day, what? Bow and acknowledge that He is the Lord Jesus Christ. Don't you think we ought to get in the habit? Think we ought to sort of do a little practicing? That one of these days we're going to kneel before Him. A second awesome thing the Holy Spirit does to help us is to help us with the Word of God. That is, He helps us interpret the Word of God. If you turn to 1 Corinthians, for example, in the second chapter, listen to what he says. If people tell you, well, I've read the Bible and this, that, and the other. Let me just say this to you. If a person's not a believer, they cannot understand the Word of God. You say, how do you know that? Because Paul states it clearly in 1 Corinthians chapter 2. Listen to what he says. The natural man, that is a lost person, does not accept the things of the Spirit of God for their foolishness to him, and he cannot understand them because they're spiritually appraised or discerned. Lost person can't. So when you argue with somebody and they say, well, you know, I've read the Bible, but I don't understand that. Well, that's what God said. You wouldn't. Don't push that in their face, but you know it's true. Or they may say, well, I read the Bible and I don't believe all that's true. Naturally, they don't, because the Bible says that it's foolish to them. But listen, you and I have the Holy Spirit to interpret the truth of God's Word. So watch this. The truth is, I may happen to be a vessel, but I'm not the teacher. The Spirit of God is the one who's the teacher. He's the only one who can discern. He's the only one who can give you understanding and enlighten your mind and mine about what the truth is about the Spirit of God and about the things of God, about the will and purpose and plan of God. He's the one who does that. He's the discerner because he says, for to us, God has revealed these things through the Spirit, for the Spirit searches all things, even the depths of God. You want to understand the Word of God? Then when you read it, ask the Holy Spirit to give you understanding and show you how to apply it to your heart. You think, for example, what about some of those verses that you've memorized and you go back to once in a while, and all of a sudden you read the same verse and you think, my, I never saw that before. Why? Now watch this carefully. Why? Because the Spirit of God gave you deeper understanding. Now watch this carefully. The Spirit of God, here's how He helps us. He helps us by giving us understanding and insight into the Word of God according to where we are at that point in our life, what we're thinking, what we're going through, how we're feeling, what we're challenged with. So what happens? He gives us new insights. You can read the same verse over and over and over again, and then here you are at this point in your life, and you go back and you read that same verse, and God just has a message, goes straight to your heart. Had you read it before? Yes. Did you see that before? No. Why? That's not where you were before. The Spirit of God is the discerner. He's the one who's the teacher. He's the one who brings to light the truth of God's Word. Then He helps us in the whole issue of sin. For example, He says when the Holy Spirit comes, He will convict us of sin, righteousness, and judgment. What does that mean? He will convict us of our sin. That's how we got saved. Holy Spirit convicted us of our sin, made us where we needed Christ, showed us how to trust Him. Convict the world of sin, righteousness. That is the righteousness of Christ, which made it possible for Him to go to the cross and die and pay our sin debt in full, because He was the only one who was righteous enough to do it. And He says, convict the world of sin, righteousness, and judgment, the judgment that is to come. The Spirit of God will remind us that we're going to give an account to God one of these days. He reminds us and shows us what in our life is not right. For example, you move along the Christian life and maybe you're heading in the wrong direction and you get what I call static in your heart. And that's the Holy Spirit doing what? Warning you, watch it, heading in the wrong direction. That's not of me. That's not righteous. That's not godly. That doesn't fit who you are. That doesn't belong in your life. That's the work of the Spirit of God. If we didn't have the Holy Spirit of God in our life, we'd probably put up with some things that God does not want us putting up with, and maybe not even be aware of it. It's the Spirit of God who makes us aware of these things. Then I think also that one of His works in our life is the fact of those moments of weakness and frailty we have in our life. There are times, for example, when there's a sense of weakness and you don't feel adequate and you just can't quite... You think, I don't know what's going on. Did you realize that the Holy Spirit can energize your physical body? He can give you strength and energy to do what you normally would not be able to do. And I can think of many times in my life when I thought, God, I don't know how I'm going to be able to handle this or do this or say that or whatever. And here's what I learned a long time ago. Thank God. No matter how tired I was, if I'd get on my knees or on my face before God and start talking to Him and just tell Him what I needed and that I needed a fresh new anointing or energizing of the Spirit of God in my life, about 15 or 20 minutes of that, you can get up, and I'm here to tell you, there's nothing that can stop you. God knows how to deal with your human body. He knows when you need strength. He knows when you need encouragement. He knows when your spirit needs to be charged up. There's not a single facet of our life that He's not there willing to help us. In every aspect of our life, in those moments of weakness, He's there. For example, when we are tempted to doubt His truth and to doubt His promises, what does the Spirit do? The Spirit is there to help us. And here's what the Spirit's going to ask you. Would the Father lie to you? No. Does He keep His promises? Yes. And you see, here's what happens, and this tickles me sometimes when I think about it. People said, well, that's what I'm thinking. Let me tell you something. The Spirit of God is the one who can, listen, who can place thoughts in your mind to think His thoughts. You thought they were your thoughts. They're His thoughts. He's the one to remind you that God keeps His promises. He's the one to remind you and me that God doesn't fail to keep those promises, that what He promises, He will provide, because all of heaven's power is behind Him. Then, for example, there are those times when you and I go through difficult times of sorrow and heartache because of loss of some loved one or whatever it might be. Friend, only God can help in those times. That's the work of the Holy Spirit. How many times have I seen it? Caskets here, family comes in, everybody's sad. Understandable, there's nothing wrong with that. Then you begin to talk about what Jesus said about the resurrection and what He said about life after death and what He said about the fact absent from the body, present with the Lord. And listen to this, you cannot bury a child of God. You don't bury saints. And so by the time you get through telling them what Jesus says, they're sitting there smiling and saying yes and thanking God and all the rest. That has to be the work of the Holy Spirit. Only the Holy Spirit can take a broken heart and do what? And mend it and mold it and encourage it and cover it and assure it, right, listen, in the presence of the body of someone whom they love dearly. When it comes, for example, to what He wants you to do, think about this. God, watch this. First of all, it's the Holy Spirit who gives us spiritual gifts. He's the one who equips us to do the work that God has called us to do. Every single person is equipped to serve the Lord in some way. You say, I don't know what mine is. Have you asked Him? Oh, well, no, I really haven't asked Him. Well, listen to this. Talents and skills and natural abilities, I'm not talking about that. I'm talking about those spiritual gifts, that discernment, that power, that potential to make an impact. The Spirit of God is what? Is there to help you and me to make an impact in the lives of other people, whoever it may be. Where you work on your job, you say, well, you know what? I'm afraid I'll say the wrong thing. Stop being afraid. Ask the Spirit of God to speak through you. Will He do it? Sure He will. Does God want those people saved? Yes, He does. Well, what will He do? He will empower you, instruct you, teach you what to say and what not to say. And sometimes He may say to you, don't say anything. Don't say a word. You say, well, the Spirit of God would never tell me that in the presence of a lost person. Yes, He would, because He wants the lost person sometimes to bring it up. And as soon as He brings it up or she brings it up, then He's going to tell you what to say. The Spirit of God is there to equip us to do whatever God has called us to do. Here's the issue. You say, well, why doesn't that work in my life? And there's one primary reason. The Spirit of God is not going to fight you. He's on the inside to equip you to live the Christian life. You cannot live the Christian life apart from the Holy Spirit. You cannot. Well, let me ask you this question. If I name something that you want in your life, would you say amen? Is that fair enough? Out loud. So we let everybody know that's what you want. Number one, do you want this in your life? Love.
3: Amen.
1: What about joy?
3: Amen.
1: Peace?
3: Amen.
1: Patience?
3: Amen.
1: Kindness? Goodness,
3: amen.
1: Faithfulness,
3: amen.
1: Gentleness,
3: amen.
1: Self-control.
3: Amen.
1: Well. Then you know what? You've got it. Because that is the fruit of the Holy Spirit. That's what He promises. You say, okay, now, wait a minute now. I want all of that in my life, but I don't have it. Why do I not have it? You ready for this answer? One word. And then you're going to let me know how much you want those in your life. One word, surrender. Watch this. To the degree to which I surrender myself to the Holy Spirit, to that degree will there be love, joy, peace, goodness, kindness, self-control, all the rest. You say, you mean to tell me that if I surrender my life fully to the Holy Spirit, that I can experience all that? Yes. Watch this. You say, but I don't think I have the ability. Right. I'm not sure I can do that correct again. You know why He sent a helper? Because we can't do it. Listen, one of the most significant moments in my life was when I realized out in the backyard, in my study, alone, on the floor, talking to God, and God helped me to understand for the first time in my life, although I've been to seminary and already been pastoring two churches before that, that it was not my responsibility to live a Christian life. Whew. What an awesome sense of relief. It's His responsibility to live through me. And here's the way I learned it. I was preaching through the book of Galatians, and I was coming to chapter 5, and I was getting worried. Literally worried. I thought, God, I'd already got into the first part of it. I thought, the Sunday's coming when I got to come to that 26th verse and the fruit of the Spirit. And Lord, that's not true in my life. Oh, on Sunday it is, but what about all those other days? Love, joy, peace, goodness, self-control, gentleness, kindness. I was sweating it because I was not going to tell somebody something that I did not know for certain. And I had already come to this conclusion: God, you have got to teach me something I don't know. I cannot stand up here and tell these people something that's not true. Well, God wasn't late, but he's getting close. Because this is about 3 weeks before I realized for the first time in my life, he says, these characteristics are the fruit of the Holy Spirit, not of Charles Stanley. Not your responsibility. You've already got this many years to prove to being a failure and all that. This is the way it works. You surrender your life totally to me and watch me work this in your life. And I can tell you, that was a defining moment in my life. It was a shocker, because I'd prayed and fasted, begged and pleaded, worked hard and struggled and strived, and you name it. Was I happy? No. Was I being obedient to God? As best I knew how. But you know what? I had missed the point that it isn't what we do. It's what He, our Helper, does in us and through us if we are willing to surrender everything to Him.
2: 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The Bible says God is willing to meet our every need. How does that apply to those who don't follow Jesus? Here's A Moment with Charles Stanley.
1: You say, you mean to tell me that I can't call on God and have Him help me? Listen very carefully. The only thing that God will do to help you as an unbeliever is this. He will help you in those circumstances when He, listen, has the motivation in mind to bring you to repentance. That's what Paul says. He said, don't you know that the goodness of God to lost people, don't you know the goodness of God is for the purpose of leading you to repentance? Would I say that God would never help you? I would never say that. But you can't call Him Heavenly Father if you rejected His Son. Watch this. You say, well, I can call Him Heavenly Father if I reject His Son. No, you can't. Here's the reason. The Scripture says, I and the Father are one, Jesus said. And if Jesus and the Father are one, you can't have one without the other. I want to challenge you to ask the Lord Jesus to forgive you of your sins. Surrender your life to Him, and life all of a sudden will take on a whole different, fantastic perspective if you're willing to let Him do it.
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1: The message of the cross is that there is not a single thing that any one of us could ever bring to God that would give us a basis for acceptance with God. It doesn't matter what you've accomplished. It doesn't matter what your background is. It doesn't matter how bright you are. None of those things matter. Those are not the basis for a right relationship with God.
0: Today on Back to Basics, Pastor Brian continues his study in the book of 1 Corinthians. Join us as Pastor Brian begins his teaching on 1 Corinthians chapter 1, verses 18 through 31, in a message titled, The Message of the Cross. Now, here's Pastor Brian.
1: So we're picking up in 1 Corinthians. That's where we are studying together here as a church. And our theme is everyday discipleship. So when we teach through different books of the Bible, we like to have a theme, and it's through the theme we kind of use that as a lens to look at the passages that we're going through. So that is the lens that we're looking at 1 Corinthians through, everyday discipleship. Now, in our previous teaching, we saw how divisions had occurred in the Corinthian church, and they were divisions that were centered around personalities. But it wasn't the personalities themselves that were promoting these divisions. It was other people within the congregation. Some said, I'm of Paul. Some said, oh, I'm of Apollos. And some said, well, I'm of Peter. And some even said, well, I'm of Jesus. And of course, Paul and Apollos and Peter and obviously Jesus, they weren't involved in this, but people were creating

0: these little sort of personality cults and things around their names. And we're kind of just modeling what they had seen in the world. So what we have is the world culture is creeping into the church. And they're divided over, like I said, these personalities. And they're also thinking about just cultural acceptance in the sense of what the culture deems as important. And so one of the things that was huge in the Corinthian culture was like philosophical ideas and how to speak properly. So in those days, there were people who were known as rhetoricians. So their specialty was rhetoric. And what they were known for was their ability to speak. The content didn't even so much matter. It was the way they said it. It was the words they used. And they became like celebrities. They would go into a town and they would, you know, speak on a certain topic at a certain time and place, and people would come together and they're like, wow. You know, so they had a celebrity position in the culture. So the Corinthians are adopting that. They're trying to bring that kind of stuff into the church. And so that's why Paul in verse 17 says, "For Christ did not send me to baptize, but to preach the gospel." And then he adds this, "not with wisdom and eloquence, lest the cross of Christ be emptied of its power." So you see, that was their big emphasis, eloquence and the wisdom and all of this. They were wanting the leaders of the church to be seen like that because it gave them a sense of pride, gave them a sense of, man, we were really somebody. And so Paul's whole point in the passage that we read together is to show them how that is the exact opposite of the way God views things. It's the exact opposite of the way we as believers should view things and the way we as believers together should conduct ourselves. And so the gospel itself and the fact that the Corinthians were participants of it, the gospel shows God's disregard for the things people think are important or make the priority. So Jesus said this at one point. He said, "The things that are highly esteemed among people are an abomination to God." So in other words, all the things that make up society that divide people into categories and things like that, and put one group of people over the other, make them superior, those kinds of things. Those are things that God finds that detestable. And what we have here is that is the mentality that is creeping into the church. So the world then and the world now tends to think of people in two categories, the somebodies and the nobodies. That's what's creeping in. The church is a place where these categories should never exist. That's the thing. They should never exist in the church. And what the Corinthians are doing is they're creating these kinds of things. So this is the in-group. Man, if you're part of this group that follows Apollos, then you're part of the in-group. Oh, the rest of you, you're on the outs. You're not really important. So as far as God's concerned, these categories do not exist. People create these categories, but God does not acknowledge these as existing. N.T. Wright, I've quoted N.T. Wright on a number of occasions. He writes commentaries on the Bible, among other things. But he put it this way. He said, "Every human being, man, woman, and child, and even unborn child, bears the image and likeness of God, and has neither more nor less dignity because some other people have heard of them, look up to them, or think they are special." That's the way God sees everything. We all have a dignity, built-in dignity, because we're image bearers. We're created in the image of God. And that is as far as it goes, as far as God is concerned. Now, what Paul is really going to get at here is that unless the Corinthians understand that God's kingdom is an upside-down kingdom. You know what I mean when I say that, right? An upside-down kingdom. In other words, the way things operate in the kingdom of God, because of the way God views things, it's usually just like the complete opposite of the way the world is. Jesus, remember that one time where Jesus says to his own disciples who are vying for position, they're, you know, fighting like, well, who's really the most important of us all? And Jesus says, you know, this is the way the Gentiles function. The Gentiles think of their great ones. They're the ones that have dominion over others and so forth. But what did Jesus say? He said, it shall not be the case among you, but the one who is the greatest among you shall actually be the servant of all. So Jesus just flips it on its head. So that's why I'm saying that God's kingdom is an upside down kingdom. And unless the Corinthians understand that, they will keep trying to impress the world, trying to be someone in the eyes of the world. And in doing so, they will tear themselves apart and forfeit the power and wisdom of God that their culture so desperately needs. See, this was the issue. And Paul said it. He said, there are these divisions among you. And I pointed out previously how that word, it could be translated, there are these tares. And so through creating these groups of somebodies and nobodies, they're in danger of ripping the body of Christ apart. And in doing so, failing to fulfill the mission for which the church came into existence, the mission to reach all people. Now, Paul is going to show them through two things why they should never travel down the path of self-importance. And the two things are, number one, that the gospel itself is intended to humble human pride. You know, really, a proud Christian is like, talk about an oxymoron. I mean, that is like so antithetical to what a Christian is to be. So when you see, you know, a person who is a Christian, maybe it's a Christian leader, and you see a lot of arrogance, you think, wait, how did they miss this? Because this is a key feature. Jesus himself says about himself, I am gentle and humble in heart. If Jesus is gentle and humble in heart, who are any one of his servants to think that we are somebody? Now, so the gospel itself is intended to humble human pride. And secondly, the second thing Paul's going to use is the Corinthians themselves. They are living proof that God has no need of human excellence and that he is drawn to humility and weakness. So he's going to bring them back around to remind them of how their very existence as a Christian church contradicts the mentality that they've now adopted. So that's how we're going to look at it. And Paul does it by, first of all, defining the message of the cross. So let me read in verse 18. For the message of the cross is foolishness to those who are perishing, but to us who are being saved, it is the power of God. For it is written, I will destroy the wisdom of the wise, the intelligence of the intelligent I will frustrate. Where is the wise person? Where is the teacher of the law? Where is the philosopher of this age? Has not God made foolish the wisdom of the world? So, the message of the cross, to some, it is foolishness. In a second, you're going to see why. But to others, it is the power of God. But the question is this, what is it? What really is the message of the cross? In other words, what is the cross communicating? Now, when we say the cross, we do not generally think of the cross the way a first century person would think of it. When we understand the nature of the cross, then we'll understand what the message of the cross was. Now, I'm going to quote to you from a man named Gordon Fee. He said this, and I think this is an excellent description of the message of the cross. He said, "The ground is level at the foot of the cross. Not a single thing that any of us possesses will advantage him or her before the living God. Not brilliance, clout, achievement, money, or prestige. In the cross, God declared that he has forever ruled out every imaginable human system of gaining his favor. It is all. Trust him completely, or it is nothing." That's the message of the cross. The message of the cross is that there is not a single thing that any one of us could ever bring to God that would give us a basis for acceptance with God. It doesn't matter what you've accomplished. It doesn't matter what your background is. It doesn't matter how bright you are. None of those things matter. Those are not the basis for a right relationship with God. Paul goes on to say, and he says here in the following sentence, he says, "God was pleased through the foolishness of what was preached to save those who believe." Now, the foolishness of what was preached, in some of the translations, and I know this is true in the New King James for sure, the emphasis is on the word preached. So it's through the foolishness of preaching that God chose to save those who would be saved. The emphasis there is on the wrong place, because it's not the preaching that's the foolish thing, it's the message that is preached. And so here, this is the correct way to understand it. Through the foolishness of what was preached. So what was being preached? When they went out into the world, what were they preaching? What were they saying? Well, we know they were talking about Jesus dying on a cross, right? But what did that sound like to the ears of those who heard it? What they were saying was this: a crucified Jew who is also God is the savior of the world. So many contradictions in this statement. So for us, especially us who are believers, we read that and go, well, of course, that's exactly what they were preaching. And what's the problem with that? Well, the problem was many for the people who heard it. Now, for a Greek, the first problem is we're talking about a Jew as the savior of the world. That right in and of itself is problematic. And then you add this idea of a crucifixion to it. It's like, this is absurd. This is out of the question. Now, the Jews, on the other hand, they weren't averse to the idea that a Jew would save the world, but they were averse to the idea that the Jew was God and that he was crucified. Because in the mind of the Jew, Messiah and crucifixion, they cannot be stated in the same sentence. It's a complete contradiction. So, one writer said it this way: death on a cross was regarded in Roman society as brutal, disgusting, and abhorrent. It was reserved for convicted slaves and convicted terrorists and could never be imposed upon a Roman citizen or more respectable criminals. It was so offensive to good taste that crucifixion was never mentioned in polite society except through the use of euphemisms. For Gentiles who might imagine a divine savior figure, and for Jews who expected a Messiah anointed with power and majesty, the notion of a crucified Christ, a Messiah on the cross, was an affront and an outrage. So it was an affront and an outrage. That they're preaching a message like this, I mean, it became clear that this message either sounded like the most foolish thing that anybody could ever come up with, but for some, they understood it as this is the power of God to salvation. Some actually got it. Of course, the Holy Spirit working to convict them. But that is the message of the cross. So God never intended to impress people with his wisdom or send his servants out to impress people with their knowledge and their wisdom and things like that. He's doing the exact opposite of that. He's dismissing all of that. And he is bringing, now, one of the things Paul's doing here is he's contrasting God's wisdom with human wisdom. And so this is the contrast. And so listen to what Paul goes on to say. He says, for since, verse 21, for since in the wisdom of God, the world through wisdom did not know God, God was pleased through the foolishness of what was preached to save those who believe. For Jews demand a sign, Greeks look for wisdom, but we preach Christ crucified, a stumbling block to Jews and foolishness to Gentiles, but to those whom God has called, both Jews and Greeks, Christ is the power of God and the wisdom of God. For, listen to verse 25, the foolishness of God is wiser than human wisdom, and the weakness of God is stronger than human strength. The foolishness of God. Now, Paul is, he's using their own methods against them. He's using irony here. So when he's talking about the foolishness of God or the weakness of God, of course, you know, some people would see this as highly offensive. How dare Paul say something like that? Paul doesn't think God is foolish. Paul doesn't think God is weak. But what he's doing is he's just wanting to show them that even if it were foolish and weak, it's still greater than anything that humanity could ever produce. So God's foolishness is wiser than human wisdom. God's weakness is stronger than human strength. Think of it. Human wisdom has never saved a single person. Human wisdom has never saved a single person, but God's wisdom saves all who believe. Now, human wisdom, we're talking about all the accumulated information, the knowledge, the philosophies, and all of those things down through the ages. Back in the fourth century, Athanasius, who was a theologian in the fourth century, who back in those days, defended the faith and contended against the philosophers of the day and so forth, he wrote about the philosophers, and he said something that was very interesting in his day. He said, the philosophers are all concerned with the right words and things like that. And he said something to the effect that not only did they not even understand what they were talking about, but no one else had any idea what they were talking about. And one of the points that he makes is because it was so esoteric and so out of touch with anything that, you know, sort of boots on the ground life, most people just ignored the philosophers. They just thought that, well, these people, they're kind of in their own world over there. They're never going to do anything to help us. But the wisdom of God through the cross saves all who believe. So all that the philosophers thought they were going to do through their philosophical arguments, they're going to give people a better life. They're going to give them greater insights that are going to help them to, you know, be more productive or more peaceful or more, you know, whatever the case might be. It never produced anything. But this wisdom of God through the cross literally transformed the lives of millions of people. So the foolishness of God is wiser than human wisdom. God's weakness is stronger than human strength. Human strength never broke a single chain of sin. Human strength has never put to flight even one devil. But Christ, through the gospel, he has broken the power of sin over the lives of, again, millions upon millions upon millions of people. He's liberated people from the bondage that the spirit world, the demons, and the devil have held people in. And Paul reminds us of that in Colossians 2:15, having disarmed powers and authorities, he made a public spectacle of them, triumphing over them by the cross. So, you know, the proof is in the outcome of the message. So all of this philosophizing and all of this does little to nothing to ever really change anything. The gospel comes with its power and it radically changes, it transforms. It turns people around. It literally makes people into new people. That's the amazing thing about the gospel. But it's so simple. Christ died. This Jewish man who was also God died on a cross to pay for the sins of the world. And anyone and everyone who put their hope and their trust in him, they are saved. And that means a new life and a new destiny. Isn't that wonderful? It's so simple. God has made it so simple. So the Corinthians, the problem with the Corinthians again, is they're forgetting this simple message and they're trying to complicate it. They're trying to make it, because philosophy's big in their culture, they're trying to feel like, well, you know, we're right there with the philosophers. We've got our own philosophy. And Jesus is our philosopher. And Paul and Peter and Apollos, you know, they're like the disciples of Jesus, like, you know, Plato had disciples. So they're trying to turn this thing into something that it's never intended to be.
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0: So all that the philosophers thought they were going to do through their philosophical arguments, they're going to give people a better life, you know, whatever the case might be, it never produced anything. But this wisdom of God through the cross literally transformed the lives of millions of people. So the foolishness of God is wiser than human wisdom. God's weakness is stronger than human strength. Human strength never broke a single chain of sin. Human strength has never put to flight even one devil. But Christ, through the gospel, he has broken the power of sin over the lives of, again, millions upon millions upon millions of people. He's liberated people from the bondage that the spirit world, the demons, and the devil have held people in. And Paul reminds us of that in Colossians 2:15. Having disarmed powers and authorities, he made a public spectacle of them, triumphing over them by the cross. So, you know, the proof is in the outcome of the message. So all of this philosophizing and all of this does little to nothing to ever really change anything. The gospel comes with its power and it radically changes, it transforms.
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2: 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We believe that when people understand grace, they will be empowered to change their lives and all those with whom they come in contact. Now, listen to the life-changing gospel of grace.
3: He loves you, so he's going to direct you. So the whole time you're trying to persist down that path, the Father is coming up with a way because he knows you better than anybody, and he knows everything about you. And he's coming up with a way to try to fatherly correct you and to direct your life. That's chastening. It's lovingly correcting and directing your life. That's kind of interesting how intense that correction can be. But he will be a father to you. How intense can that correction be? Most of the time it depends on how much rebellion you put up, how much resistance that you put up. You know, the Bible says, submit yourself to God, resist the devil, and he'll flee. But we've turned it all the way around. We submit ourselves to the devil, we resist God, but God ain't going nowhere. He said, you my son, I ain't going nowhere. Now, I don't know how intense this is gonna have to get before I get your attention, but how many of you know God knows how to get your attention? And it might not be right away. See, that's the thing. You think that you're cool because it's not right away. But the Heavenly Father says, I love you. Do you think I'm just going to let you go? Do you think I'm just going to turn you over to destruction and curse and death when I gave you my son to deliver you out of it? No. No, I am going to. I know how to get you on the right course. I know how to do a course correction in your life. And some folks just push and they push and they push and they push. And sometimes you gotta understand, God loved you so much, he'd rather bring you home than turn you over to the enemy. Because the devil can't have what's his. But you have to understand that when the will of God is at stake in the earth, there is a course correction that takes place. He will lovingly correct you. But you know, when you're so deceived or ignorant, both of them about the same, deception and ignorance. Deception is when you can't see the truth, and ignorance is when you don't know the truth. And you just, you know, just you listen to anybody, you listen to everybody. Now, you don't even come to church no more. You've got a, you under a YouTube pastor. Nothing just happens. I was smart enough to ask God, why did that happen? When that sickness hit me back to back to back, when cancer came back to back, I said, why did that happen? It wasn't just because so the glory could be seen. The glory would not have been seen if I would have left the wisdom of why behind. Amen. And he says, son, there's a common denominator in everything that attacked your body. And it's something I've been talking to you about ever since you've been in the ministry. I said, Lord, what is it? He said, stress. All were stress related. And when that stress shows up, it questions your dependence on me. And the reason why you were stressed is because you had an approval addiction and you wanted the credibility of your church and people, and that caused the stress when it seemed like it wasn't gonna work out the way you wanted it to work out. So then you got involved trying to make it work, and that stress showed up, and I kept saying, son, you gotta let that go, son, you gotta let that go, son. And I say, yes, Lord, I let it go. Rebo, bo, bo, bo, a few minutes, and I get right back in to try to figure out how to do it. Oh, none of that stuff gonna happen to me no more. Why? I'm free from people, free from validation, and I am not gonna let no human being that breathes oxygen stress me out, because that's not the path that God wants me on. that will reap corruption in my life. I've learned to just be, okay, you know, it'll be all right. It's your church. You got to figure out how to pay the bills, not me. It's your church. And if the bills not get paid, maybe that's it. But I saw it, but I didn't want to submit myself to it. Just like most of you see it. Most of you know what you're doing is the wrong path. Most of you know you haven't acknowledged God about that. You ain't said a word to God about it. Telling, I don't care what the Lord say. I'm going to get this $100,000. Lord, I'm going to do this. I'm going to do this. Lord have to tell me. You be careful about that now. Because he is committed to you. He loves you. Now, this is not God beating you up. You're in a sense stepping away from the water flow. And it could be better. And stuff going on in your life. And you're trying to figure out, well, why it's going on. Now, I'm sure some of you are sitting here, what about grace? What about grace? Honey, you stepped away from his grace. That's what this is all about. You stepped away from his finished works, trying to finish it. Yeah. In everything you do, you got to learn how to be peaceful. You got to learn how to walk in joy. And you got to learn, when somebody come up to you and say, oh, I'm sorry, I didn't mean to mess your day up today. Your response should be, I don't know you well enough for you to mess my day up today. Oh, you didn't mess my day up today. Or somebody call you and they want to, oh, I want to repent. I want to do this. I don't do that. Okay, so let me ask you. Do you think that all of this time I have been thinking about you? See, you didn't value my presence. So now you have to get acquainted with my absence. I'm not doing that. Yeah, but I don't want them to think. I know this sounds harsh, but people gonna think what they want to think. I'm more concerned about what God thinks about me. And am I in a place where I can be a blessing to those people when the Lord instructs me to? Boy, it's gonna be a series. This is gonna be a month, boy. Some of y'all, well, I'm going to take vacation this month, praise the Lord. I'll see y'all afterwards. Well, it's not going to do any good because you have to understand, ladies and gentlemen, that God wants you in his perfect will and through his love and through his never leaving you nor forsaking you, he tends on accomplishing that. 1 John 3:21, here's the next thing you see when you step out of the will of God. You see a loss of confidence and boldness. Are you as confident as you used to be? The boldness that you used to have? When you read a scripture, you're confident that that's for me. I am confident today that I am loaded with his benefits. Or do you find yourself kind of doubting it and wondering, well, if God was really this and God was in there, something that got in your head, somebody's renting space in your mind. You've been listening to something that's caused you to walk away from it. But when you are out of the will of God, he says, beloved, if your heart condemns us not, then have you confidence towards God. So what happens when you're walking in condemnation? What is this? You, at one time, you were completely free from condemnation. You received the free gift of no condemnation. And now you're condemned all the time. Maybe it was a breakup with someone that you thought you were supposed to marry. Maybe it was rejection from a friend that you believed everything they said about you, how they loved you and care for you. And they just left you. And you condemned yourself like it was you. And you never would have thought, never. And we need to think like this. If that happens, God must have knew something that I didn't know. Amen. Do you know from God's eyes, rejection can be a blessing? Somebody says, wait a minute, wait. Somebody rejecting you? When God kicked Adam and Eve out of the garden, that was an act of love. He kicked them out of the garden so that sin would not continue to be. Because if they'd ate out of off the tree of life, we'd have no hope. He kicked them out of the garden. That was an act of love.
4: you can't see like God can. And when you don't understand certain things, you're just going to have to learn how to trust him. I trust that maybe you didn't want that to happen.
3: Maybe you got engaged, and that's painful. You got engaged. You told the whole family you're getting ready to get married. And this trigger, all of a sudden, that's an old word, right? Okay, I hope I didn't say a word that I didn't really understand what it meant. So forgive me if it means something that I didn't understand. I used to hear my grandmama say it all the time.
4: And he left. That was painful. And you're going around, why, God? Why? God did you a favor and you don't even know it. God did you a favor. You didn't even know it. You're sitting up here whining about you going to be by yourself and you tired of the cold mornings in December. Shoot, I want somebody to keep me warm too. You better buy one of them heavy blankets that make you feel secure. See, first base, we got to learn how to be secure in who we are in Christ Jesus so we don't try to find our security in somebody else. See, now we're talking about the grace life now. How to do it every day. And you just got to trust that God knew something that I don't know right now. Okay, yeah, but Lord, he had good hair. I was looking forward to my children having good hair. Child, you ought to thank God for a nappy-headed child. From a nappy-headed man that'll love you like Christ loved the church. That's what you ought to thank God for. Be in the will of God. We used to have a member of our church, one of the ministers, she said all the time, she said, this is my husband. I know he ugly, but I love this ugly man. And he'd be sitting up there grinning, yeah. Boy, we need to give you some confidence or something. He was, yeah, man. And the children were beautiful. You ever met that kind of thing? Like, how'd that happen? Where's your confidence? Where's your boldness? Where's your peace? Where's your joy? What happened to sowing in the spirit? What happened to acknowledge me in all of your ways and I want to direct your path so you won't end up having a train wreck and broken-hearted? Why is it that some people seem to get wrapped up in the same situation that their mama got wrapped up in, that their daddy got wrapped up in, that they, and it's the same, it's like same thing, like the curse still exists. You're not under a curse, you're under the blessing, and God's just trying to course correct. Amen. You're still flying, you're just going the wrong way. Just course correct. But sometimes our desires become greater in our mind than what God wants for us. And you can't see down the street around the corner behind the building. But God can see what's down the street behind the corner and around the building. And you might not understand why God got you doing this or that. Or you might not understand whatever situation that happened. Please understand me, folks. Offense, you getting offended and you have to get offended. I'm going to teach on that. But you have to get offended. Can't nobody offend you. You have to take offense. And taking offense is a bait. Satan is baiting you. From that offense comes bitterness. From that bitterness, a lot of little tricks. Because he knows the value of staying on course. Hallelujah. John 15, 4 and 5.
3: need a, something like, what's going on, Jutha? Been talking too much, been running my mouth too much. I need to go home this week and shut up. But I just get so excited about the things of God. I get to talking and running my mouth, and it'd be cold outside. One morning I tried to go out there and walk, and I'm like, dog, I'm cold. Turn the air conditioner on, 69, wake up, where the cover? Taffy got all the cover. Hey, share. By the way, she's on her way home from Argentina, and it was a great success. She did a biblical equality conference, and some of them came up, didn't know something thing was in the Bible. She said, sure, it's in the Bible, right here, right here, right here. I said, now you see why God sent you there. Strongest lady I know. John 15:4-5. Abide in me. The word abide means to set up residence. And I'm going to set up residence or abide in you. Now watch this. As the branch, somebody say, I'm the branch. I'm the branch. As the branch cannot bear fruit of itself, except it abide in the vine. No more can you bear fruit except you abide in me. And that's what this generation is about, trying to bear fruit without him. Amen. Trying to produce fruit without him. That fruit's not going to last. Enjoy it while you can. You can't do nothing without him. And sometimes we take a step away from God. We get out of his will, and we get into our own will, what we want. And we have the audacity to go to God and say, can you bless this? He said, no, if you'll get back to where you're supposed to be, it's already blessed.
5: Amen. There you go.
3: Did you hear me? Yeah. It's already blessed. Unfruitfulness apart from abiding in Christ is what happens. Romans chapter 12 and 2 shows you what happens when you get out of the will of God. He says, and be not conformed to this world. Don't be conformed to this world. When you are conforming to this world, you're out of the will of God. But be ye transformed or be changed by the renewing of your mind, that you can prove what is that good, acceptable, and perfect will of God. And so when you're out of his will, God, and so when you're out of his will, you are now conforming to the world. And you know what happens when you conform to the world? You get the world's confusion, the world's frustration, and there will be a lack of transformation going on in your life. You go ahead and conform to the world. You go ahead and act like they act and say, I don't see nothing wrong with it, okay? And what happens is you notice in your life you're frustrated all the time. There's so much confusion around you. You don't know what to do this or do that or do this. And you'll also notice the transformation that God wants to happen in your life from the inside out, it's not there. It's almost like you going back to stuff that he delivered you out of. You cussing folks out just like you used to. I don't want to condemn nobody. That's not what I'm saying. But that's what happens when you conform to the world. The confusion, the frustration, the lack of transformation. You're not growing. You're not maturing. You're acting more like a baby than ever before because you are out of the will of God, and conforming to the world is out of the will of God. So while you're not being cursed, and while you're not being destroyed, and while you're not gonna, you know, death is not the sentence, all of these things happen because you're no longer on the right course so that you can enjoy all of the finished works that Jesus has given to you. Ephesians chapter 5, verse 15 through 17 in the NIV, if you pull that up, Ephesians 5, 15 and 17 in the NIV. This is very interesting here because, again, all of this is about getting out of the will of God for your life. In the NIV, he says, be very careful then how you live, not as unwise, but as wise. He's telling us that. Making the most of every opportunity because the days are evil.
4: Therefore, do not be foolish, but understand what the Lord's will is. So this whole deal is, in these last days, know what the will of God is for your life. Because when you get out of the will of God, then what happens is you're going to face a bunch of foolishness. You're going to have wasted opportunities out the will of God. Wasted opportunities. Opportunities that God had already set in the path that He called you never happen because you over here. But the opportunity is there. I don't know how many times I've seen people, because they want to do what they want to do, they want to move off their emotions. Their emotions are moved. That's what emotions are. They are feelings that move you. And if those emotions are negative, if you're moving out of negative emotions, those negative emotions are moving you away from the will of God for your life. And there was an opportunity set. God had designed it like a chess game. He put that person here, put that person here, put that here. That person was going to get you here, going to get you there, going to get you there. And you were going to be happy because that was your wiring. But you stepped away because you couldn't see it yet. Wasted opportunities. Spiritual dullness. All those things happen. So the point is, in the new covenant, being out of His will doesn't bring a curse. It brings correction, and it brings a loss of the flow from God for the will of God for your life. There's a flow from God for the will of God for everybody's life. There's something that flows from Him. It's already done. The issue is, are you where you're supposed to be so you can encounter what has already been finished for you? Let's go to Elijah in 1 Kings chapter 17, 2 through 7. Elijah, 1 Kings 17, 2 through 7. I want us to really look at this. This is an example of this stuff. And the word of the Lord came unto Elijah. Here's what it said. Get thee hence. Now, when God tells you to get thee hence, get hence. All right. Get thee hence and turn thee eastward. Look at these details. I want you to move and I want you to go eastward. Hide yourself by the brook of Cherith. Then he said that that's before Jordan. Look at 4. And it shall be that thou shalt drink of the brook. And I have commanded the ravens already, past tense, I commanded them, past tense, to feed you there. The ravens were commanded to feed you there. Now, what if he decided not to show up? I ain't going to that brook. I'm going to the Gulf of America. The Gulf of Mexico. Oh, but they changed it to the Gulf of America. I'm not sure. But I'm not sure. You see what we do? He told you to go there, and there what he commanded will be there. So the devil says, I'm gonna bait you. I'm gonna do something to get you from there to go over here. And we especially see that with churches. Just let somebody saying something you didn't like, or let me say something, oh, I'm offended. It's a test. It's a test. And then you go with your own personal criteria to find another place, and you ain't never the same. I meet people who are left here, they ain't the same. They don't even look peaceful. And they ain't the same. And I still love them. And some of them I treat just like they still here. I still love them. But I find out what's going on. And you keep saying it's the devil trying you. Honey, the devil's a defeated foe. And you don't get it.
6: This is not about me or you. It's about, is this church the place called there? And we keep doing, playing that little spiritual game. Where the Lord is now leading me to my next adventure. You lying. He leading you to your next adventure, but you can't figure out how to live life. And in the right place, you know how to live life. In the right place, you know how to pay your bills. In the right place, you know how to do all kinds of stuff. In the right place.
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8: 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Texts that seem impersonal. 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

0: This is Colin from Northampton. For some years, Premio has been by far my favourite radio station, and I have it on at home and in my car when travelling. I have benefited so much from the variety of rich and helpful Bible teaching on Premio. The wide-ranging and exciting testimonies of Christian people are such an encouragement. I love the variety of Christian music, ranging from classical to modern, and I always look forward to hearing the selections of Pam Rhodes and Noel Treddinick. May God bless and keep each one.
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3: 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Today on The Profile, I'm speaking to singer-songwriter Philippa Hannah. As well as sharing her story of how she found Jesus, we chat about self-esteem and the music industry, what it's like to live your life on a stage, and receiving unsolicited parenting advice. So I'm delighted to be joined today on The Profile by Philippa Hannah. Thank you so much for being with us, Philippa.
4: Excited to be here.
3: Now, lots of our audience might know you from your many, many years of touring Christian events as a singer and a songwriter and as an author. But today we're going to be talking a little bit about your life story, about your faith journey and about your ministry more widely. So can I just start? I'll ask you the question we always ask everyone. Could I ask you about your growing up years? Did you grow up in a Christian home, and what did it look like for you to journey towards Jesus?
4: I didn't grow up in a Christian home, no. So my earliest memories are my mum being a primary school teacher, and she was phenomenal at that. And she was kind of the arts and drama person as well. So she was always very arty. We were always drawing, painting, collecting pine cones. And, you know, she was teaching her children the Joseph songs, and she was phenomenal. She was also kind of a closet Christian, my mum. So she grew up, she loved Sunday school. She loved going to church when she was little and always had a Bible by the bed. She was very sympathetic towards faith, but we never went to church as a family. My dad has always been an entertainer. So I grew up watching him in social clubs, holiday parks, places like that. Places like Butlins. He never did Butlins, but places like that. Skeg Vegas, you know, those kind of places. And he was a phenomenal entertainer. He's Irish. So his repertoire would often be folk songs, country songs, Irish, as well as all the fantastic 60s, 70s music. And I just grew up thinking my dad was as famous as Elvis and that he was a superstar. And I remember just getting dragged up on stage with him, like as early as probably 18 months old, before I could really talk, I think. And then my first stage experience for myself, I was about 2 years old, and I was in a talent competition at one of these holiday parks, and it wasn't a good experience. Oh, I literally went to pieces, ended up crying. Because when you get on stage, of course, it's not what you think it's going to be. All you can really see is the lights. Mm. So it's quite

0: disorientating. And I think I was carried off crying.
1: So
0: that was my first experience of show
1: business.
0: It
1: obviously didn't put you off though.
0: It did put me off. Like, it took me ages to get back on stage. I think the next time I was about 10, so a whole decade passed. And that wasn't a good experience either because my mic kept feeding back. And then I discovered songwriting at age maybe 13. Actually, I always made up songs, just like my little girl does now. But at 13, I got a keyboard for Christmas and figured out how to program the keyboard to sing songs to it. And yeah, I became a bit like a songwriting machine. Every day I would write a song or two even. And that was my childhood, really, watching Dad on stage. I did have, always had struggles socially. I think the school I went to a little school in Barnsley, was in quite a rough area. The families were very different to mine. Although, to be honest, I've never met a family like mine, if I'm honest. But it was an area where a lot of families were on, you know, welfare, whatever we call it, benefits, things like that. And a lot of the families had problems. And so I remember them taking the mick out of me for being posh, which I absolutely wasn't. But, you know, making fun of my accent, making fun of my Irish dad. And because I was, you know, like a twirling, singing, little sort of little dramatic kid, I was a target. So I was a target for bullying and teasing from a young age. And I think that really impacted my self-esteem as a young person. Really made me want to be liked. It was like my main goal in life was to be liked, to make some friends at some point. And when I started high school, that was like my prime goal, was to be accepted, which I think is true of many young people.
1: Yeah.
0: And that led me into a lot of trouble, really, because I got in with the wrong crowd. And also, you know, I think now it's probably quite obvious, or would be quite obvious to teachers, that I'm neurodivergent, clearly ADHD, and just really was amazing at anything creative, anything that required planning, organization. I wasn't great at, which you've now experienced firsthand from me. Guys, I forgot about this whole thing yesterday. This should have happened yesterday.
1: It's all right. We've rescheduled. We're all on it now.
0: And Emma's very gracious, so she's wiped it from her memory, just like the Lord. As far as the East is from the West. It's as far as he's moved my ADHD mistakes from me. What was I saying?
1: We were talking that you went off a little bit off the rails as a teenager, trying to fit in with the crowd.
0: Yeah, trying to fit in with the crowd. Also struggling academically because of an inability to focus in class, which was, you know, so by the time I left school, I felt like a bit of a failure, to be honest. Like, it just hadn't gone well. And then I ended up in a few relationships that weren't healthy. Actually, the last of those relationships is probably what led me into a church, because I was so poorly by that point with my mental health, and I'd been trying to get signed, going to auditions, facing a lot of rejection. Life just felt like a non-starter for me up to the age of 19, 20. I'd had a little bit of success in songwriting, a tiny bit. You know, I had releases, which for an 18-year-old is quite good, I suppose. But yeah, I was not in a great place. And I used to go to this jam night in Preston on a Tuesday night, which I helped to run, which was phenomenal. Like, it was just quirky people singing original songs. Just, you know, every walk of life was in there. And I met this guy who had just become a Christian. Like, he was just becoming a Christian, like, right then, around that month that we met. And I saw this odd transition in him, you know, like he was so, like, this guy, his name's Rue, I still know him now, he's a guitarist. He was just so full of life. And I just was super jealous of that, you know, that spark that he had. And so I became friends with him. He started playing guitar for me. He dragged me to his baptism and I met his pastors and was like, wow, there's more of these people. There's more of these shiny, happy people. And they just really started to love me, you know, and invest in me. And all of that little Christian network, Rue's friends, I met some of those guys. They were just like, Philippa, you know, you were made for a purpose. And they said such lovely things to me. And eventually, after chatting with them a lot, arguing them about the age of the universe and dinosaurs and other faiths, you know, all the questions and arguments that agnostic people probably would have with Christians, had all of them. But they just continued to pray for me, show up for me, be friendly with me. And eventually they invited me to this little tiny concert in Sheffield, which actually wasn't a concert, it was a worship night. One fellow, one guy named Godfrey Birtle, some of your listeners, viewers will know Godfrey. And he just sang some songs about Jesus and it really stirred me. Found myself asking Jesus into my life.
1: Wow.
0: And it wasn't an official altar call. Mm. Like nobody said, put your hands up with every eye closed, nothing like that. I was just like, God, if you're real, like I really need to start over because I've got a 5-year-old now and we are identical. Like honestly, it's scary how similar we are. And I see how carefree she is, how full of joy she is. That was me. Mm-hmm. And something about that period from probably age 10, 11 to age 20 just robbed me of that for so many reasons. And so I asked God into my life in hopes that he could restore that. And he did.
1: Wow.
0: He did.
1: What a beautiful story. And I really love the kindness of God that he met you as someone who loves writing music in the words of someone else's music, that was the thing that sort of took you absolutely, over yeah. the edge into like a relationship with Jesus. That's so beautiful.
0: And I think there was more than just, I think the whole journey was marked out by him. Even the stuff that's not been good, not that he caused it, but that he certainly knew he'd be able to use it. Being teased, feeling like I don't fit in, all of those things, they've actually become my calling cards in life. Singing songs that, you know, Premier has played over the years, like Arrow and Raggedy Doll, about feeling odd, different, struggling to find belonging, but then finding your purpose and identity in Christ. Suddenly you go from being like an awkward misfit to being like a beautiful anomaly that God has perfectly crafted.
1: Mm. And that is a real sort of hallmark of what you do on stage even now, isn't it? I can see, you know, I've seen you perform many years down at Creation Fest, which is where we first met. I've watched my daughters grow up listening to your music and loving your music and coming home with their signed Philippa Hannah CDs and feeling as a mother myself so grateful that there are people doing what you do that are prepared to be a role model in that space to young girls who are looking for something in the music industry that isn't just all bikinis and, you know, the less positive images that we do sometimes see in secular music. What is it that you hope that, you know, you want to communicate through your music to girls that might be in the position that you were as a teenager?
0: Yeah, girls and anyone, boys too. Really just that you were created for a purpose and that you're actually been custom crafted by the master designer, the only designer. And he's very intentional about everything from your personality, your likes, your dislikes, your look. And, you know, I'd be lying if I said that I'm like a perfect subscriber to that truth as well, because it's a journey and different seasons of our lives introduce new reasons to be insecure, don't they? You know, you just, when you think you're happy in your body, you just have a baby, don't you? or, you know, your life changes. You hit perimenopause, whatever, things start to change. So it's like a constant walk with God to understand that he created you and he can work through you and will work through you if you let him.
1: Hmm. And that is a very particular challenge, I think, probably for someone like yourself who lives their life in the public eye, isn't it? How's your faith helped you to navigate that journey through music?
0: Well, like, you know, one of the symptoms of OCD, right, which is something that I've had all my life. It showed up about the age of 10 with a sort of obsessive behaviors and intrusive thoughts. And it really tracked with puberty, got worse around the age of 13, got better. And then around the time that I had my first baby, my first and only baby, I found that it came back with a vengeance in pregnancy and postpartum. So very connected to my hormones. But one of the symptoms of OCD is, or can be, looking for reassurance about things. So Googling things frantically, health symptoms, or Googling whatever it might be that you're fixating on. The word of God is amazing to fixate on. It actually, it's so there for you. And whether it's self-doubt, identity, purpose, look, even as we, like many, many people listening or watching, might be entering retirement or might be long into retirement and thinking, why am I still here? Am I redundant now? Or, you know, being in the public eye, as you said, there's always younger people, people who look better, sound better. If it wasn't for the word of God, I'd be in a very dark place because the word of God can continually reassure us of our identity, purpose, and value.
1: Yeah. And you were talking earlier a little bit about, even before you became a Christian, having releasing records and being signed. What were your experiences of working in the secular music industry?
0: Some of it was good. I love creatives. Creatives are amazing. Creatives, for me, they make the world the colourful place that it is a lot of the time by their strangeness, you know, their beautiful weirdness, their ability to think outside the box. I loved floating around into producers' spaces, studios, loved all of that. What I didn't like was the bluntness of people sometimes when they would give feedback. They didn't necessarily have a pastoral nature, people in power. So they wouldn't, you know, think twice about telling you, you need to lose weight, you need to change your appearance, you need to wear less clothes. And even just, it's just objectification, isn't it? The music industry. The music industry objectifies what is essentially kind of sacred, people and music. Music is one of the greatest gifts God has given us. I really believe that for many reasons. I think it's got a spiritual dimension to it. Music alone can cause deliverance. You know, the Bible supports that. And then, you know, it's just one of the greatest gifts for worship. So I think it's a shame that the music industry commodifies that. And it can be soul destroying because creatives are so sensitive. So when you take, you put your heart and soul, I'm going through it right now because I'm about to put out a new body of work, a new record, and just having to write posts about it and, you know, do scheduled reels on Instagram. And it's really hard.
1: Yeah.
0: Because then you start to look at how many likes and shares and reposts did it get, and is it connecting with people? And it's a tough walk, but that is even more hard in the secular because the only the only way to sort of value it is on those things.
1: Yeah,
0: people don't really go, well, you know, 10 people were really moved by it. No, it's like if it's not hitting those marks, it's gone, it's out.
1: Yeah.
0: So I think it's, yeah, the objectification of the sacred, in summary.
1: Yeah. Although I guess, you know, the Christian music industry is not without its critics, especially in recent years, isn't it? So, it's always difficult, I guess, when there's money involved because there are those demands that whether it's books or records or whatever creative output it is, it has to be valued and paid for somehow, doesn't it? And sometimes that does sort of cross into territory that can be uncomfortable for Christians. Mm-hmm. So how do you go into those spaces and sort of where's your theology around that? Like, how do you keep your integrity and what experiences have you had of the Christian music industry?
0: I think I'm quite good at this now, actually. I just always tell myself it's only life, you know? It's not the be all and end all. As much as big platforms can be exciting, It's all going to burn, right? All of our industries, all of our achievements, we're not taking any of that with us. And so just keeping perspective is really important. I've been reading Ecclesiastes. It's my favorite book of the Bible.
1: Is it?
0: Yeah. And just how it just goes on and on and on about, you know, all this striving, trying to achieve things, trying to build your own kingdom, trying to build your own empire. It's just a chasing after the wind. It's literally going to dissolve. when we get to it. And in a long enough timeline, everybody, even the biggest stars, are obsolete. Their stardom is obsolete. Their being is eternal. Their soul is eternal. But their Grammys will not be remembered.
1: No.
0: By anyone. Mm. Even in a short space of time. And, you know, I am 42 this weekend. And already, like, I'm aware that people that were the biggest stars for me when I was 12 are forgotten by a new generation. They're like, Britney who? You know?
1: Yeah.
0: It happens fast. So it's kind of like trying to maintain an old soul at all times. Just, you know, it ain't that much of a big deal, all this. The best we can possibly hope for is to take some souls with us by what we do.
1: So as someone who actually spends their life touring and performing at festivals and events, and you've probably got a full rota coming up this summer, how do you defend the Christian platform in that case?
0: How do we defend it? It's an opportunity. It's a resource. It's a currency as well. So one of the reasons why, like, having a modicum of fame, if you want to use that word, or influence is probably a better word, is that it's a currency. So I've always been aware that after you've been on a platform, even if it's in front of 100 people, the people in the pews, if you've done a good job, your opinion will matter to them. So someone queues up with their 14-year-old and they whisper in my ear, she's really struggling right now. Thank you for the concert. Thank you. Will you sign the book? And so I pick up the book and I write in there something like, you're going to be okay. You're fearfully and wonderfully made. Or I'll say to them, listen, I know you're going through something hard, but look, if he can sort me out, God can sort you out. If he can release me into a life of purpose, he can release you into a life of purpose. I'm aware that because of that platform, those words just, they hit harder and they just land with a bit more juice.
1: Mm.
0: So for that reason, it's got value.
1: Mm. It's a big responsibility though. Does it ever weigh on you? Do you ever feel the weight of that responsibility being someone who's looked up to or a role model in some way?
0: Yes and no. It's good because it makes me think about my choices really carefully. Mm. Whether it's what I post on Facebook, or whether it's, you know, how many glasses of wine I drink. Mm. Like, it makes a difference to the choices I make. I don't think that's a bad thing.
1: Yeah.
0: I think it's a good thing. But at the same time, I know that ultimately, they're not my responsibility. They're God's responsibility. And nobody's perfect. I think it's important to, and I think we can do better at this, actually, Christians in general, at being vulnerable and saying, you know, being open about not being perfect. Because a lot of platform Christians can appear like super holy. We did, I think it was a BBC Songs of Praise recording a few weeks ago. And I was there with Noel Robinson. Who else was there? Lucy Grimble. There was a few of us, Andy Flanagan. And whoever was putting biscuits in our room said something like they touched some dirty cups and went, oh, these are holy or something like that. I was like, honestly, you have no idea.
1: Yeah.
0: We literally, everybody in this room is exactly the same as every other person. That perception is super interesting. Just because we lead worship doesn't mean we're any better than your own teenagers, or, you know, we're all a work in progress, aren't we?
1: Yeah, and I think you really do embody like that spirit of sort of, you share very openly on social media, on the platforms that you're on, when you perform in your sets. And I think you're right. I think it's really brilliant when Christians can have those honest conversations, particularly in high profile places. Has there ever been a point in your life where that's been particularly costly for you? You thought, actually, I don't know if I want to put so much of myself out there.
0: The only time it really started to bother me was when I had Ozma, my little girl, and I realised that as I was sharing my struggles, it was like I was inviting unsolicited advice.
1: Oh, the old unwanted parenting advice.
0: Yeah.
1: Oh, what a classic.
0: And it was the first time I'd ever really encountered that, like people just stampeding with their advice. Do this, don't do that, do this. Even like zooming in on pictures of what she was eating, and she shouldn't be eating this, that's too much screen time, that. And at that point I was like, okay, maybe this isn't, maybe I should minimize my parenting journey online for Ozma's sake, and also because it's nobody's business really. Yeah. I've got people in my life speaking into my parenting who I trust. So, but that was the only time really. Yeah.
1: So let's go back to the early days of you becoming a Christian. You give your life to Jesus at a worship event. What happened after that? What difference did it make to your life?
0: So I went home that night and it was just a normal night really, but I had prayed this prayer silently. God, please, would you take my life? And it was very much like, I'll give you the brokenness if you'll give me something new. Like people say this, you can be a new creation. Have it. I'm done with it. Have my life. And I got back. Nothing particularly felt different. I woke up the next day and I just remember feeling that spring feeling, like, oh, it feels good today. And it felt similar to, if you cast your mind back to, are you married?
1: Yes.
0: Cast your mind back to when you were just texting or like, it felt like that. Like, what's today's thing going to be? What will they say to me today? And I just felt like, cause there was this new thing that was like a newness, a freshness. And I felt compelled to find this new testament I got given at school, this red New Testament by the Gideons.
1: I had one of those.
0: The little red book.
1: The little red book. I think I've still got mine somewhere.
0: Yeah, I still got mine. I'm telling you, it's like they're sort of strapped into your life somehow. Because I found it in my bottom drawer with my 15-year-old handwriting in the front, Philippa Hannah. And I opened it up and it just was like, wow. Suddenly the words of Jesus just, it felt like they were for me suddenly. They applied to me. God was talking to me as one of his now. And everything that I was asking in my head, I was opening up and finding responses.
1: That was Philippa Hannah speaking to me, Emma Fowle, here on Premier Christian Radio's The Profile. We'll be right back after this.
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1: 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In today's episode of The Profile, I'm speaking with singer-songwriter Philippa Hannah about mental health and staying rooted in God's word, and how an unexpected email led her to a brother she never knew she had. Let's listen in to the second part of our conversation now.
0: Later that week, I got invited to another event by the friend that I mentioned, by Rue, and another guy called Andy Baker, who went on to be my manager, actually. He's not my manager now, but for 10 years he was. They invited me to this Bad Taste ball. I think it was at the Message Trust in Manchester. So we were going to be dressing up in terrible clothes and watching a girl band called TBC do a little bit of their music. So yeah, I went to that. I sat there. I was the only one who bought a drink in the bar out of 200 Christians. And I remember my Christian friend standing with me in solidarity, like with a glass of Coke while I had half a lager, because I wasn't used to going to any sort of social thing without having a drink of something. So we were standing in the lobby with a drink. And yeah, I was like, this is kind of cool. I like this. But then I watched TBC, Shel Peris, singing songs about young people's identity and worth. And I was like, wow, this has really got value. And I said on the way home in the car, I think I'd really like to do that. Maybe I should contact their team. And Andy Baker really, he kind of gave me a reality check. He was like, Philippa, like, you've literally just got saved.
1: Yeah.
0: You might want to just sit with Jesus for a bit and figure that out. And I remember being super offended by that. I was like, I could write songs for TBC. He was like, no, just sit with it for a minute. Mm. Focus on your journey, which I did. But I threw myself, head in first. Went to a church in Sheffield a couple of times, really enjoyed it. Found myself somewhere to live with some students there, got involved in the ministry there. Did an Alpha course, which I thought was important because I was like, okay, I need to plug into what is Christianity? Like, I know that Jesus has come into my life, but who is Jesus? And have I been brainwashed or is this real? So thank God for Nicky Gumbel with his, you know, his barrister eloquence and his learned approach to Christianity and the study of Christianity, because that Alpha course was just everything anchoring I needed after having like this Pentecostal born again experience. You know, I thank God for the Alpha course. Me and my mum did it together.
1: Oh, interesting.
0: And she became no longer a closet Christian, but a very outspoken Christian.
1: Wow.
0: And she got baptized. It was such a great journey for me and my mum to go on together. Every week, Nicky Gumbel just prophetically answered questions we'd had. It was amazing. I got really plugged in Sheffield, met my husband about 6 months later, who was a pastor's kid. And, you know, that's a whole story in itself, because I felt like I didn't really deserve a pastor's kid.
1: Wow, that's interesting.
0: Yeah, because I'd just come out of a relationship that was not very healthy. That whole journey had been crazy. My teenage years had been crazy. I was very liberal and experimental in every way.
1: So you just kind of felt like, oh, like you're a really good kid and you've been brought up in this really strict Christian environment and I'm obviously too worldly and soiled or whatever for you. Like, this is not going to work.
0: 100%.
1: Wow. And
0: I actually said that to him because he invited me out on a coffee date, which I naively thought was just him wanting to get to know me because I was new to the area. And also, I don't know, people in the world, we just don't think that deeply about going for a coffee with someone because, I don't know, maybe people do and I just don't. I didn't think anything of it. But he said on that first meeting, like, I've been praying and I just think God's really revealed you as my wife.
1: Wow. That's a way in.
0: So I thought, this poor little pastor's kid, he's got no idea. And I thought, well, you know, we would have to take this really slow if we were going to do it anyway. But secondly, I felt like I had to fill him in, you know? The way you've lived your life is not the way I've lived mine. This was his first ever date. I had just finished a relationship where I'd lived with someone for 2 years and it had been a very consuming relationship. So I felt like I had to do a disclaimer of like, here's all the things that I've done that you probably haven't done. And you probably deserve somebody who's got a bit more, you know, Christianity under their belt than I have. And he just laughed. Like, he just was like, listen, you're a new creation in Christ. And I see like an amazing woman of God in front of me.
1: Wow.
0: Which was quite amazing.
1: That's like almost like prophetic. Like, he's speaking almost what God sees you as, like, over you.
0: He is prophetic. Yeah. He's a really quiet guy, a man of few words, but he's prophetic. And if he feels something, the only time you'll ever see him really step out, like, he's such a background person, but occasionally, like, randomly, he'll just have a prophetic word for someone. And so I kind of took what he said, like, seriously. Thought, okay, maybe he's right. So that night, he took me to a church. We went to this, like, youth thing, because he was only 19. I was 20, just about to turn 21. And he was only 19. Took me to this young adults thing. And seeing him in that environment, he was just so steady. He was just such a steadfast, steady human. And I was so comfortable in the quietness of his spirit. Like, he was such a gentle human. I thought, I could get used to this.
1: Yeah, that feel like something you needed in your life.
0: 100%. And we, for about 3 or 4 months, just hung out in a very gentle way. And eventually we decided to make it official.
1: Amazing. Yeah. Oh, bless. How long have you been married now?
0: 16 years.
1: Wow.
0: Yeah.
1: Congratulations.
0: Thank you.
1: Did you feel like there was any sort of deep soul healing that you needed to do after you became a Christian? Did that sense of, like, potentially not being good enough for your husband cross over at all in the way you saw yourself before God? Or was it sort of very instant, sort of, no, that's all gone and I'm fine now?
0: It was a process, because the soul can be completely healed, like the inner self can be made completely whole, but you've still got muscle memory and you've still got trauma and you've still got, I mean, maybe some people are delivered instantly from all their trauma, but I've not met many people who would say that. Mm-hmm. Most people still have some things that lay dormant until they're awoken, like by marriage or by the issues that marriage can throw up, and even by becoming a mum, you know? Mm-hmm. I think even becoming a mum forced immediately, I wasn't ready for this, but when I became a mum, my childhood came back hugely, you know, remembering how my parents communicated with each other, how they did parenting, my relationship with my mum and dad, both of them. So I think, you know, we're continually being made, aren't we? Being transformed into the likeness of Christ. And so, yeah, there've been some core moments, some key moments, one of which was about 2 years into our marriage. And I'd been on my best behavior, more or less, with, you know, with conflict resolution and just everything, really. And then I got into a massive fight with my sister in front of Joel. I was around my sister's house. I can't remember what it was about. It was something little, but you know what sisters are like, or can be like. We can regress pretty quickly to being childish. And it was a huge, huge fight. It was like the kind of fight where you think, wow, we might not talk for a while. It was one of them. And I just remember, like, as it was happening, I just was so aware of his eyes on me. And I suddenly felt like, I think that added to it. It added, the embarrassment added to how vile I was being. And I ended up just sort of locking myself in the spare room, not wanting to talk to anyone. And he sort of like broke in and wouldn't leave me alone. And I was sort of in the fetal position, and he got in bed beside me and just held me, said, I'm not going anywhere. Like, he just had this calmness about him. I've never forgotten that moment, because I was like, okay, so this is what actual unconditional love looks like. Mm. This is what it looks like when we're at our least attractive.
1: Yeah.
0: Somebody who'll be like, I'm still here. Like, you can fight away the love, but it's still going to be there. And it was a really good example to me of what actual Christianity is, you know, what God's heart actually looks like.
1: Yeah, it's interesting, isn't it? You journey through life, that different things happen that make you either learn something new about yourself or deal with something that's happened to you that you thought you dealt with that maybe you hadn't. And the grace of God in those times to give us other humans to journey through that with is really beautiful. It's really lovely to hear you talk that. You do have like a rather large and complicated family, and you were sharing some of this on social media last year that you actually found your long lost brother. Can you tell us about that a little bit?
0: Yeah, Peter. It's so crazy, even if I think about it now. This time last year, a year ago to the month, I'd been away, done a few shows and had a backlog of emails to get through. And I was looking through the emails and saw one that said, looking for Pat Hannah, which is my dad's name. And thought, okay, well, that's definitely not something I need to look at now. I need to answer the email about next week's event and the email about whatever. I've had a few emails like that over the years, people looking for both my parents, childhood friends, or, you know, people who used to work with them. And as I'd scanned over the email, I saw Marine's show band in there, which is the band that my dad used to be in his 20s, in his teens and 20s. And I know that he's had a reunion with those guys before. So I just figured it was somebody he used to be in a band with, trying to find it. Didn't really read the email. My husband found it though, because he gets my info at emails as well. And he caught the email and he said, Philippa, did you read that email? I said, no, not really. I will. Thinking, get off my case. I've just got back. And he's like, no, I think you should really read that one. Like, you know, just read it. I was like, okay. He said, I've sent it to your mum. I was like, why have you sent it to my mum? Carried on unpacking my suitcase or whatever. And the next day he was working at church, my husband, and he text me and said, Philippa, read that email. And I said, okay, what's this all about? He said, look, I've been in touch with the guy who sent the email. Can you call me? I was like, yeah, sure, I'll call you. But before I called him, I read the email. I read the email and it said, look, hey, life is funny, isn't it? In 1966, I was adopted in Northern Ireland. And in the 90s, my birth mother found me, reached out to me, and we met and got to know each other. And she told me back then that my father was someone called Pat Hannah and that he was the guitarist in her band. And so, hey, I can't be sure, but we might be related. It's like, I'm joining the dots here, related. It sounds like you're saying you're my brother. And he said, anyway, here's my number. Please contact me if you'd like to. It'd be good to have a chat and see if we can figure this out. And I looked at the name at the bottom of the email. It said Peter Cunner. And underneath that, the footer said D-Ream. And I'm a musician, so I know D-Ream is a band. I remember D-Ream from the 90s.
1: Yeah, I remember D-Ream from the 90s.
0: Things can only get better.
1: I'm glad you sang it and not me.
0: I know you wanted me to. Pretty huge song.
1: Yeah.
0: Huge song. Huge hit song. And they'd had other songs as well. So I thought that actually made it seem less like a mistake because everybody in my family is musical.
1: Yeah,
0: everybody.
1: Yeah. You've got cousins that are in a band. Yeah. Your brother was part of Jamiroquai, is that right?
0: Yeah, my brother played bass for Jamiroquai. Yeah. He was one of the founding members. He's been a worldwide successful bass player and songwriter. And, you know, my other cousins, Embrace, they had really good success in the 90s as well. Everybody on my dad's side of the family is hugely musical. So I thought, well, look, I'm going to Google image search D-Ream. Looked at D-Ream and found that Peter is actually the lead singer of D-Ream and he looks a lot like my dad. Can you imagine? I'm looking at it thinking,
1: wow,
0: okay, this is interesting. So I called my parents. I asked my dad, does this ring a bell? And he didn't think that it did. Like he just said, you know, the lead singer of the band, her name was Anne. She's still around, Anne. She had been going out with the bass player of the band. He didn't remember them having a relationship. So I was like, okay. So I spoke to Peter and I delivered the bad news that my dad didn't think that it was the case. But the good news was I had done Ancestry DNA for fun, like 3 or 4 years before. Actually, it was a long time ago. It was 2018 I did it. I did it for my YouTube, like as a thing. I was doing this series at the time called Inspiration 365. Did a DNA test to see if there was anything exotic in my past. But the exotic wasn't in my past. It was in my dad's past, clearly. So I was like, listen, if you do an Ancestry DNA test, Pete, you'll find out. You'll see if we're a match. And so he did. And we are.
1: Wow.
0: Yeah, so it turns out he's my brother.
1: Oh my days. That's a lot to take in.
0: Yeah.
1: And you've since been over, you've met with him, he's met your daughter. So I'm guessing that was a sort of a fairly peaceable reunion.
0: Amazing, yeah. Well, both of us, like all of us, had a good sense of humour about it. The minute we found out about it, I started researching him, watching all his old interviews, all his old music videos. One of the perks to having like famous phantom siblings is that you can research them. So I was like, oh my gosh, it's crazy. He's always been a musician. He grew up in a family that wasn't particularly musical, but he picked up guitar and was fantastic at it. He has a guitar that looks very much like mine, a Gretsch White Falcon. We all love country music. His first gig he went to was Johnny Cash, which I was raised on as well.
1: Wow.
0: So we connected pretty well straight away. And my dad's such a gentle, lovely guy. He came over to meet dad. It was emotional. It is a lot to take in. Mm. My dad did say, like, this is an awful lot to take in. Mm. One of the things that was a little sad about it is, you know, he's 59. He's turning 60 this year. So I'm like, okay, that's a whole lifetime that I've missed of this person.
1: Yeah.
0: But all we can do now is pick it up from where we are.
1: Yeah. And how does your faith play into that? Does it help to have a faith to rely on in times like that, which could be tricky emotionally?
0: It made me think a couple of things. I mean, firstly, when the idea of God just planting music into a bloodline and just thinking of how, even though he's raised outside of the pack in a non-musical environment, it's been irrevocable. Mm. He's ended up a full-time musician. And it's also made me just super honoured that I am the first Christian musician in my family, which I love the fact that God has steered the bloodline right now. It's crazy. And also just knowing that God's timing is perfect. So I'll accept this narrative, even though it's a bit unusual. There's lots to learn from it, mm-hmm. about identity, family, adoption, even how beautiful it is that his family have loved and raised him so well, even though they've no blood connection with him. That's beautiful. Adoption is a running theme in Christianity, isn't it?
1: Mm.
0: So
1: yeah, we're adopted into a wider family when we become Christians. And my story is pretty similar to yours. I became a Christian as a teenager, as the first person in my family, and I really felt that like love and care of a Christian community that gathered around me, even when my own family were in a bit of crisis. So yeah, I think that is a really beautiful part of the Christian faith, isn't it? Let's talk about country music, because obviously this is very close to your heart, and it is something of a resurgence in recent years. I read the other day that country music is the fastest growing genre of music being streamed in the UK right now, and has an increasing audience amongst the younger people. Why do you think young people are suddenly turning back to country music?
0: It's all Post Malone's fault, clearly. I don't know. Country music's always been great, always been cool, huge in America and other territories. I think storytelling is really engaging. And I think they're just good songs. Like, country music has always had the best songwriters, in my opinion, in terms of like the craft of storytelling through a song. It's, you know, I think country is kind of unparalleled.
1: It's interesting that the Christian music epicenter of the world and the country music epicenter of the world are both Nashville, isn't it? So there obviously is just, like you say, that real craft of storytelling that's sort of embedded in both music genres.
0: Isn't it interesting as well, I don't know if you know this, but the reason Nashville is Nashville, is the music city, is because of radio. There was one of the earliest radio stations broadcast out of there because the bandwidth was great, or the signal was great, or something. So because the radio was there and it was the most popular radio place, that's what drew all the studios, that's what drew all the artists, and then maybe that's what drew all the Christians as well.
1: Maybe. And so tell us what you've got going on musically at the moment, because I know you've got some new projects in the pipeline.
0: Yeah, I made a record last August, straight after Big Church Festival, with Israel Houghton. We made a record together, and we've been dripping out singles for the last couple of months, and the album comes out in May 22nd.
1: And you actually wrote for Premier Christianity magazine a little while ago that Israel was one of your own musical heroes. Tell us about the impact that he had on your life and why it was so special to record with him.
0: He's amazing. He's like, he doesn't like to be called a fairy, but he is like a fairy godfather. He is. He's like an answer to prayer. He's like a miracle. So it's amazing to be affirmed by anyone, but to be affirmed by somebody whom you respect and regard so highly, musically, you know, he's just phenomenal. He's phenomenally talented and phenomenally anointed as a minister, a worship leader. So I remember saying to my people at Integrity Music, they asked, is there any bucket list people you'd like to write with? And me not thinking that, you know, they would ever manage to pull that off, I was like, well, obviously Israel. Who wouldn't want to write with Israel? But I'm guessing that's probably out of the question. But yeah, write it down. Stick it in your back pocket. And then he came over the year before last to the UK, and he made time to write with a couple of writers, and I was one of them. So we sat in a room, we wrote a song. The song was great. And we didn't put it on the album, though. There's probably 20 songs we didn't put on the album that we wrote.
1: Wow.
0: But I just felt like he could see me. Like he could see, he's a musician's musician. So I think he gets my musicality. And I don't know if you've noticed this, but even in churches, like you can really tell a musician, like someone who's a lifelong muso from birth. And I think he just really saw that in me. And also the fact that having come from a non-Christian background, there's a rawness and a realness about how I talk and share things, not overly religious or too indoctrinated in church talk, church ways.
1: Mm.
0: I think we are gifted with so many fantastic worship leaders that have grown up in church, but I'm really, really grateful that I've got experience on both sides of the fence, because it just brings with it an awareness. So we connected and wrote a bunch of songs, and he was going to produce the album, but he was in the room and he was kind of being a maestro in the room. So I was like, when we looked back at the project and listened back to it, it just sounded so much like a bunch of mates worshipping. That was like, this is not just a Philippa Hannah record. This is definitely a Philippa in Israel thing. So that's what it is.
1: Oh, that's really beautiful. And when's that come out?
0: 22nd of May.
1: Brilliant.
0: Yeah.
1: So people can pick it up then.
0: Yeah.
1: So reflecting on your experience in church and feeling that sometimes it might be a little bit sanitized, what has your experience been as someone who's come from the outside into bringing your whole self into the church space? Is there more that you think needs to be done around the areas of anxiety and depression and mental health in church, or have you had a very positive experience of that?
0: People like talking about it, and everyone's getting better at talking about it. It's a bit like being a friend as well, the hospitality. We've got different friends that do it different ways, right?
1: Mm.
0: We've got friends who've got impeccably clean homes, beautiful candles. They've got incredible ornament game. They've got, you know, spectacular hors d'oeuvres they serve. And God bless them, because I love going to those houses. But, you know, when I just want to be myself and kick my shoes off and put my hair in a messy bun, I've got other friends that I go to those houses for, you know, and you just feel like you go to those houses and you're like, it makes you feel better about your own house. I think that's a good model. That's a good illustration of church, isn't it? So we want to be there somehow doing the best of what we can. Yeah.
1: Well, thank you so much for being with us today, Philippa. It's been brilliant to talk about such a huge array of topics. So thank you for sharing your life so vulnerably and being prepared to get stuck in all that. It's been an absolute pleasure to talk to you.
0: Thanks for having me, especially considering that I got the wrong day. You're a very gracious,
1: all's well that
0: human.
1: Ends well. Thanks so much. That was Philippa Hannah speaking to me, Emma Fowl, here on Premier Christian Radio. 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

0: stressed, busy, or overwhelmed, it's not always easy to stay connected to God. 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
2: Romans chapter 5, verses 12 to 21. Therefore, just as sin entered the world through one man, and death through sin, and in this way death came to all people, because all sinned. To be sure, sin was in the world before the law was given. But sin is not charged against anyone's account where there is no law. Nevertheless, death reigned from the time of Adam to the time of Moses, even over those who did not sin by breaking a command, as did Adam, who is a pattern of the one to come. But the gift is not like the trespass. For if the many died by the trespass of the one man, how much more did God's grace and the gift that came by the grace of the one man, Jesus Christ, overflow to the many? Nor can the gift of God be compared with the result of one man's sin. The judgment followed one sin and brought condemnation, but the gift followed many trespasses and brought justification. For if, by the trespass of the one man, death reigned through that one man, how much more will those who receive God's abundant provision of grace and of the gift of righteousness reign in life through the one man, Jesus Christ? Consequently, just as one trespass resulted in condemnation for all people, so also one righteous act resulted in justification and life for all people. For just as through the disobedience of the one man the many were made sinners, so also through the obedience of the one man the many will be made righteous. The law was brought in so that the trespass might increase. But where sin increased, grace increased all the more. So that, just as sin reigned in death, so also grace might reign through righteousness to bring eternal life through Jesus Christ our Lord.
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4: Our theme for today is peace beyond understanding. Philippians chapter 4, verse 7. And the peace of God, which transcends all understanding, will guard your hearts and your minds in Christ Jesus. This promise is an antidote to anxiety. As the preceding verse reminds us, do not be anxious about anything. Quite often, our anxiety can develop a life of its own, and our default sometimes is to deal with it with our own resources. In our troubled state, we can forget God's promises. Yes, we have all been there. Sometimes we just forget that although we live in the world, we are citizens of God's kingdom. As Jesus said, they are not of the world, even as I am not of it. John chapter 17, verse 16. But we have this immense privilege of basking in the peace of God. We experience it, but we don't understand it, as it transcends all understanding. But we don't need to understand it. That's not our remit. Just live in the assurance that this peace will guard both our hearts and our minds in Christ Jesus. Sometimes we find ourselves in unfamiliar territories, yet we are calm and feel assured. This is the peace of God. And I've been there many times, and I've got the t-shirt. Often I have stood there in a church hall before an expectant audience, and this strange warmth pervades my heart. I discard my prepared script and I just allow God's peace to use me as his mouthpiece. It is a wonderful feeling, and it ministers to me as well as others. Let's pray. Father in heaven, thank you that your peace in hearts and minds can often be beyond our understanding. This makes it so special. Amen.
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1: Which he took home, but unfortunately, it didn't seem to be able to receive any radio channels very clearly. I tried to reposition it several times. Then finally, the first radio station that came in loud and clear was Premier Christian Radio. I fell in love with this channel. I loved the messages, the teachings, the testimonies, the worship. And to be honest, this was the first living Christian source that I have experienced in my life. I grew up in Hungary, and the church there is very different than the one we have here in the UK. And it was such a surprise to hear that Christian worship, Christian teaching can be like this. I felt really blessed. I felt encouraged, and I was very curious about this style of worship and teachings. And I really, really enjoyed listening to the radio. It was pretty much on all day long. Now, 4 years later, I discovered that Premier started an online community, which I have decided to join. And one day, a young man has contacted me and found one of my comments very intriguing. And so we started talking. And soon we discovered that we actually lived very close to each other in London. And a few weeks down the line, we decided to meet. And a few months down the line, we got engaged. And just a year later, we got married. Now we've been happily married 13 years, and we have 4 children altogether now. And we still listen to Premier, and now my children listen to Premier. God clearly, very clearly, has used Premier to work in my life. It was definitely an instrument that God used to bless me and bless our family.
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Where would I be if not for your grace? It's your grace that restores, your grace redeems, your grace releases miracles. Father, we thank you so much for your grace, which is available to us today. Lord, we thank you that your mercies are new every single day. Lord, we thank you for the promise of walking under an open heaven. We thank you for the assurance that your favor will surround us as a shield and your goodness will chase us down. Therefore, Lord, we are confident that today will be a good day, Lord. We pray that you'll go ahead of us, O God. Perfect everything concerning us, O God. Order every single one of our steps. This we pray in Christ Jesus' name with thanksgiving. Amen.

Sunday has the most beautiful tone ever. He was up for a MOBO award this year alongside DC3, Faith Child and Atoria Imran, but the gong went to DC3, who actually played War Albert Hall for the very first time a couple of nights ago, and he was gassed. Really, really excited for what DC3 is going to do in the gospel industry.

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Yvonne E's I Will Not Fear. And it said that you can find the phrase, do not fear, do not be afraid, do not be anxious, about 365 times in the Bible. I don't know whether that's true or not, but I've heard so many preachers say it. I guess I just take it to be Bible. But you know, family, I know it's completely natural to feel a sense of weight or worry when things get uncertain. But the Bible is remarkably consistent on this topic. It actually tells us, do not be afraid, hundreds and hundreds of times. I mean, theologians tell us 365 times. One of the most grounding passages in scripture is Isaiah 41:10, which offers a direct promise that you aren't carrying your burden alone. So do not fear, for I am with you. Do not be dismayed, for I am your God. I will strengthen you and help you. I will uphold you with my righteous right hand. The verse doesn't say don't be afraid because life is easy. It doesn't say don't be afraid. It says don't be afraid because I am with you. Fear loses its power when you realize you aren't facing the situation solo. When your own energy or resolve feels low, the scripture promises a source of strength that isn't dependent on your circumstances. Right now, if you're feeling overwhelmed, I want you to take a breath and I want you to remember that you don't have to figure out the next 10 steps. All you need is strength for the step right ahead of you. And that strength will come from God. Father, I just pray that you will strengthen us, Lord. Father, I pray that you will lift the weights off our shoulders, God. I pray, Lord, that we will find our refuge and our courage, O God, and our sanctuary in you, knowing that you never ever leave us nor forsake us. Your plans for us, Lord, they are good. We give you thanks because you are a prayer answering God.

TKE3, bringing the time to about 12:30. We've got about half an hour to the end of today's show with me, Akosia DF. 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

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Texts that seem impersonal. Tweets rather than conversation. It can leave us all feeling rather empty. 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

multi-award-winning gospel artist Erica Campbell, who's celebrating a quarter of a century of marriage with her amazing husband Warren Campbell. She's actually going to renew her vows in front of 500 guests. Now, she also has a movie on the way. It's out on the 6th of June. It's called Thou Shalt Not Commit Adultery, and she's the lead cast member in that movie. She plays the role of Cassie Newton, a renowned Christian feminist icon and best-selling author who finds her world turned upside down when she becomes the target of a blackmail scheme. Confronted with damning evidence of her extramarital affair, Cassie must navigate the treacherous waters of public scrutiny while fighting to salvage her marriage, career, and the trust of her devoted followers. As the stakes escalate and the betrayal of a once trusted assistant comes to light, Cassie is forced to confront her own hypocrisy and make an impossible choice. Will she compromise her principles to protect her brand and the safety of her followers, or will she risk losing everything by exposing her own failings? The trailer is out. You can check it out. And I think it's going to be a really good movie. Looking forward to catching this one on the 6th of June.

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1: In Isaiah chapter 6, the Bible declares that the seraphim begin to cry one to another, "Holy, holy, holy is the Lord of hosts. The whole earth is full of his glory." So today we, like the seraphim, declare, God, that you are holy. You are God, and we worship you.

James Fortune's Holy Is Our God. Before that, UK Gospel's James Thompson. Need a little prayer. And family, we are rounding things out for the night. I can't believe 2 hours has literally flown by. Well, the saying does go that time flies when you're having fun. And I really, really love hanging with you. Family, thank you so much for allowing me, KCADF, into your personal space. Wherever you tuned in from, thank you, thank you, thank you. And I love that I get to do this every single day. So I will be back again tomorrow. But you know, I have to leave you with a thought-provoking quote. It's not how much we give, but how much love we put into giving. So today I want to challenge you to go out of your way to show love. Just give. It's not about the amount, it's the effort, it's the thought behind what you're doing. I want you, family, to be the hands and feet of Jesus in your workplace, in your community, in your home, in your supermarket, wherever you may find yourself. Leave that indelible mark of Christ. Be that city that is set on a hill. And I just pray that through you, someone will come to the saving knowledge of Christ, or someone will get curious about your Christian faith because you did them some good. Family, thank you so much. I will catch you again same time tomorrow. God bless. Have a restful night. If you are at work, have a great time at work. Maybe you're studying right about now. I pray that God grants you a retentive memory. Whatever you're doing, do it as though unto the Lord. And I want to leave us with this one. God, hide me in the cleft of the rock where no evil shall come nigh us. That is my prayer for you. God bless.